That was Matthew West singing God's Hand here on Pilgrim Radio, where we continue to, I trust, look for God's hand in small details of everyday life. All the good that comes our way and all the bad is sovereignly ordained by Him to work for our good. And I trust that our hearts would be grateful, most importantly, that Christ holds us and He shepherds us. He's a good shepherd. We also draw strength, therefore, from the words of the Apostle James in James 1, 2 through 4, in which he writes, "Count it all joy, my brothers, when you meet trials of various kind, for you know that the testing of your faith produces steadfastness, and let steadfastness have its full effect, that you may be perfect and complete, lacking in nothing." So take those words with you today as we turn next to We Are Messengers singing Come What May. So

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1: It's an unbelievable picture, if you think about it, of condescension, of humility from the risen Son of God as the Lord of the church pictures himself for us as locked out on the outside and yet humbly knocking for re-entry. Locked out of his own house by a despicable, vomitable church, and yet from the outside, notice, from the outside, locked out, offering invitations to those inside for a feast.
0: Study Hall this weekend with a message from the series Revelation with Matt Felton. 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

0: Major luck.
1: It's a classic line from when we were kids. As we're driving through some of this continent's steep mountain ranges, we've seen a sign that's guaranteed to make me look. Yeah, you usually see it on a long drive down a steep mountain. The sign says, runaway truck ramp ahead. Of course, I immediately look at my rearview mirror for some reason. If, you know, some big old semi with failed brakes is barreling down the mountain about to run me over, I would like to be the first to know. I'm not sure what I'd do about it, but at least I'd like a moment for my whole life to flash before me. Those ramps are long emergency ramps, usually covered with something like sand that will help a truck grind to a halt. Now, if you've ever smelled the hot rubber of overworked brakes on a mountain, and you probably have, I have, you know that providing a way to stop runaway trucks is really a good idea. And they must be needed. I hate to say this, but I often see fresh truck tracks in that sand. Well, I'm Ron Hutchcraft, and I want to have a word with you today about the wreckage of a runaway mouth. Highway engineers know that you have to find a way to stop a runaway truck. A truck with no brakes could do a lot of damage. Oh, so can a mouth with no brakes. Something that's a lot more common than runaway trucks. Now, many of us know all too personally the damage that can be inflicted by a runaway mouth. We still carry the memories, the scars, the negative effects of the names we've been called, the verbal cruelty, intended or unintended. Sadly, though, we're not just the victims of someone else's runaway mouth. No, we're also the victimizers. We've done the hurting, too. The Bible is brutally frank about what we do with our words. It says, consider what a great forest is set on fire by a small spark. The tongue also is a fire, a world of evil among the parts of the body. It corrupts the whole person, sets the whole course of his life on fire, and is itself set on fire by hell. It is a restless evil, full of deadly poison. Wow, man, raging fire, deadly poison. When we know so painfully how reckless and angry words have hurt us, why do we keep on spewing them ourselves, often hurting the people we love the most? Well, there's incredible wisdom in King David's cry to God in Psalm 141, verse 3. Set a guard over my mouth, O Lord. Keep watch over the door of my lips. Jesus said our words aren't really the problem, actually. They're the symptom of a much deeper problem. In Matthew 12:34, our word for today from the Word of God, Jesus says, out of the overflow of the heart, the mouth speaks. He went on to say that men will have to give account on the day of judgment for every careless word they have spoken. For by your words you will be acquitted, and by your words you will be condemned. Wow. Our runaway mouths are serious business. And Jesus said the heart of the problem is our heart. Our words are symptoms of our deadly heart disease. Disease? Well, it's sin. The hijacking of our life from the God who gave it to us. We're out of control because we're away from God. But thankfully, there's hope. God's provided a place where a life hurtling toward the cliffs of eternity can stop its deadly downward race. It's not a ramp. It's a cross. The cross where Jesus died to absorb all that our sin could do to us, its shame, its guilt, its power, its eternal punishment. Also, he could do this miracle described in his word. I will give you a new heart and put a new spirit in you. I will put my spirit in you. I will save you from all your uncleanness. A new heart, a heart with a desire and the power to do it God's way. When your heart's full of God's love, it starts to change what comes out of your mouth. Jesus has done this new heart miracle for countless people over 2,000 years. He's waiting to do it for you when you say, Jesus, I am yours starting today. Love to help you do that. That's exactly why our website is there and how it can help. It's anewstory.com. Your new story could start there today. Anewstory.com. See, the day you give yourself to this awesome Savior, a new you is born. Well, let it begin today.
2: 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Thanks for listening.

We're coming to the end of my time with you this afternoon. I trust that as we carry on into our evening, that you're encouraged in who you are in Christ. As we just heard Rhett Walker singing Believer. And we're looking forward to our next program, of course, at 6 p.m. Pacific time, when we turn to the Bible, pure and simple, reading this evening from Nehemiah chapters 4 through 13. So stick with us for that program shortly as we turn in the meantime to Hillary Scott singing Thy Will.

Martin Luther said that God writes the gospel not in the Bible alone, but also on trees and in the flowers and clouds and stars. May your life also speak to a world in need. 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

0: 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The Bible is God's Word. It tells us all we need to know about who He is and how to know Him. We invite you to join us now as we read a portion of the Bible on Pilgrim Radio. 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
1: Nehemiah chapter 4, verse 19. Then Nehemiah said to the nobles, the rulers, and the rest of the people, "The work is great and extensive, and we are separated far from one another on the wall. Wherever you hear the sound of the trumpet, rally to us there. Our God will fight for us." So we labored in the work, and half of the men held the spears from daybreak until the stars appeared. At the same time, I also said to the people, "Let each man and his servant stay at night in Jerusalem, that they may be our guard by night and a working party by day." So neither I, my brethren, my servants, nor the men of the guard who followed me took off our clothes, except that everyone took them off for washing. Nehemiah chapter 5. And there was a great outcry of the people and their wives against their Jewish brethren. For there were those who said, "We, our sons, and our daughters are many. Therefore let us get grain, that we may eat and live." There were also some who said, "We have mortgaged our lands and vineyards and houses, that we might buy grain because of the famine." There were also those who said, "We have borrowed money for the king's tax on our lands and vineyards. Yet now our flesh is as the flesh of our brethren, our children as their children, and indeed we are forcing our sons and our daughters

soul to the nations. Now indeed, will you even sell your brethren? Or should they be sold to us? Then they were silenced, and found nothing to say. Then I said, What you are doing is not good. Should you not walk in the fear of our God, because of the reproach of the nations, our enemies? I also, with my brethren and my servants, am lending them money and grain. Please let us stop this usury. Restore now to them, even this day, their lands, their vineyards, their olive groves, and their houses, also a hundredth of the money and the grain, the new wine and the oil that you have charged them. So they said, We will restore it, and will require nothing from them. We will do as you say. Then I called the priests, and required an oath from them that they would do according to this promise. Then I shook out the fold of my garment and said, So may God shake out each man from his house and from his property who does not perform this promise. Even thus may he be shaken out and emptied. And all the assembly said, Amen, and praised the Lord. Then the people did according to this promise. Moreover, from the time that I was appointed to be their governor in the land of Judah, from the 20th year until the 32nd year of King Artaxerxes, 12 years, neither I nor my brothers ate the governor's provisions. But the former governors who were before me laid burdens on the people, and took from them bread and wine, besides 40 shekels of silver. Yes, even their servants bore rule over the people. But I did not do so because of the fear of God. Indeed, I also continued the work on this wall, and we did not buy any land. All my servants were gathered there for the work, and at my table were 150 Jews and rulers, besides those who came to us from the nations around us. Now that which was prepared daily was 1 ox and 6 choice sheep. Also fowl were prepared for me, and once every 10 days, and abundance of all kinds of wine. Yet in spite of this, I did not demand the governor's provisions, because the bondage was heavy on this people. Remember me, my God, for good, according to all that I have done for this people. Nehemiah chapter 6. Now it happened when Sanballat, Tobiah, Geshem the Arab, and the rest of our enemies heard that I had rebuilt the wall, and that there were no breaks left in it, though at that time I had not hung the doors and the gates, that Sanballat and Geshem sent to me, saying, Come, let us meet together among the villages in the plain of Ono. But they thought to do me harm. So I sent messengers to them, saying, I am doing a great work, so that I cannot come down. Why should the work cease while I leave it and go down to you? But they sent me this message 4 times, and I answered them in the same manner. Then Sanballat sent his servant to me as before the 5th time with an open letter in his hand. In it was written, It is reported among the nations, and Geshem says, that you and the Jews plan to rebel. Therefore, according to these rumors, you are rebuilding the wall that you may be their king. And you have also appointed prophets to proclaim concerning you at Jerusalem, saying, There is a king in Judah. Now these matters will be reported to the king. So come, therefore, and let us consult together. Then I sent to him, saying, No such things as you say are being done, but you invent them in your own heart. For they all were trying to make us afraid, saying, Their hands will be weakened in the work, and it will not be done. Now therefore, O God, strengthen my

0: my hands. Afterward, I came to the house of Shemaiah, the son of Deliah, the son of Mehatabel, who was a secret informer. And he said, "Let us meet together in the house of God, within the temple, and let us close the doors of the temple, for they are coming to kill you. Indeed, at night they will come to kill you." And I said, "Should such a man as I flee? And who is there such as I who would go into the temple to save his life? I will not go in." Then I perceived that God had not sent him at all, but that he pronounced this prophecy against me because Tobiah and Sanballat had hired him. For this reason he was hired, that I should be afraid and act that way and sin, so that they might have cause for an evil report, that they might reproach me. My God, remember Tobiah and Sanballat according to these their works, and the prophetess Noadiah and the rest of the prophets who would have made me afraid. So the wall was finished on the 25th day of Elul, in 52 days. And it happened, when all our enemies heard of it, and all the nations around us saw these things, that they were very disheartened in their own eyes, for they perceived that this work was done by our God. Also in those days, the nobles of Judah sent many letters to Tobiah, and the letters of Tobiah came to them. For many in Judah were pledged to him, because he was the son-in-law of Shechaniah, the son of Arah, and his son Jehohanan had married the daughter of Meshulam, the son of Berechiah. Also they reported his good deeds before me, and reported my words to him. Tobiah sent letters to frighten me. Nehemiah chapter 7. Then it was, when the wall was built, and I had hung the doors, when the gatekeepers, the singers, and the Levites had been appointed, that I gave the charge of Jerusalem to my brother Hanani, and Hananiah, the leader of the citadel, for he was a faithful man and feared God more than many. And I said to them, "Do not let the gates of Jerusalem be opened until the sun is hot, and while they stand guard, let them shut and bar the doors, and appoint guards from among the inhabitants of Jerusalem, one at his watch station and another in front of his own house." Now the city was large and spacious, but the people in it were few, and the houses were not rebuilt. Then my God put it into my heart to gather the nobles, the rulers, and the people, that they might be registered by genealogy. And I found a register of the genealogy of those who had come up in the first return, and found written in it, "These are the people of the province who came back from the captivity of those who had been carried away, whom Nebuchadnezzar, the king of Babylon, had carried away, and who returned to Jerusalem and Judah, every one to his city. Those who came with Zerubbabel were Jeshua, Nehemiah, Azariah, Raamiah, Nahamani, Mordecai, Bilshan, Mispereth, Bigvai, Nahum, and Baana. The number of the men of the people of Israel, the sons of Perosh, 2,172. The sons of Shephatiah, 372. The sons of Arah, 652. The sons of Pahath-Moab, of the sons of Jeshua and Joab, 2,818. The sons of Elam, 1,254. The sons of Zattu, 845. The sons of Zakkai, 760. The sons of Benui, 648. The sons of Bebai, 628. The sons of Azgad, 2,322. The sons of Adonikam, 667. The sons of Bigvai, 2,067. The sons of Adin, 655. The sons of Ater of Hezekiah, 98. The sons of Hashum, 328. The sons of Bezai, 324. The sons of Harif, 112. The sons of Gibeon, 95. The men of Bethlehem and Netophah, 188. The men of Anathoth, 128. The men of Beth Asmaveth, 42. The men of Kirjath Jearim, Kephira, and Beeroth, 743. The men of Ramah and Geba, 621. The men of Michmas, 122. The men of Bethel and Ai, 123. The men of the other Nebo, 52. The sons of the other Elam, 1,254. The sons of Harim, 320. The sons of Jericho, 345. The sons of Lod, Hadid, and Ono, 721. The sons of Sinaah, 3,930. The priests, the sons of Jediah, of the house of Jeshua, 973. The sons of Immer, 1,052. The sons of Pashur, 1,247. The sons of Harim, 1,017. The Levites, the sons of Jeshua, of Kadmiel, and the sons of Hodava, 74. The singers, the sons of Asaph, 148. The gatekeepers, the sons of Shalom, the sons of Ater, the sons of Talmon, the sons of Akub, the sons of Hatita, the sons of Shobai, 138. The Nethanim, the sons of Zeha, the sons of Hasufa, the sons of Taboeth, the sons of Kiros, the sons of Sia, the sons of Padon, the sons of Labana, the sons of Hagaba, the sons of Salmai, the sons of Hanan, the sons of Gidel, the sons of Gehar, the sons of Rea, the sons of Rezin, the sons of Nakoda, the sons of Gazam, the sons of Uzza, the sons of Paseah, the sons of Besai, the sons of Meunim, the sons of Nephishasim, the sons of Bakbuk, the sons of Hakufa, the sons of Harher, the sons of Basleth, the sons of Mahida, the sons of Harsha, the sons of Barkos, the sons of Sisera, the sons of Tema, the sons of Neziah, and the sons of Hatifa, the sons of Solomon's servants, the sons of Sotai, the sons of Sophereth, the sons of Perida, the sons of Jaala, the sons of Darkan, the sons of Gidel, the sons of Shephatiah, the sons of Hatil, the sons of Pokereth of Zebaim, and the sons of Ammon, all the Nethinim, and the sons of Solomon's servants were 392. And these were the ones who came up from Tel Mela, Tel Harsha, Kerub, Adon, and Immer, but they could not identify their father's house nor their lineage, whether they were of Israel. The sons of Deleah, the sons of Tobiah, the sons of Nakoda, 642, and of the priests, the sons of Habeah, the sons of Kaz, the sons of Barzillai, who took a wife of the daughters of Barzillai the Gileadite, and was called by their name. These sought their listing among those who were registered by genealogy, but it was not found. Therefore, they were excluded from the priesthood as defiled. And the governor said to them that they should not eat of the most holy things till a priest could consult with the Urim and Thummim. Altogether, the whole assembly was 42,360, besides their male and female servants, of whom there were 7,337, and they had 245 men and women singers. Their horses were 736, their mules 245, their camels 435, and donkeys 6,720. And some of the heads of the fathers' houses gave to the work. The governor gave to the treasury 1,000 gold drachmas, 50 basins, and 530 priestly garments. Some of the heads of the fathers' houses gave to the treasury of the work 20,000 gold drachmas and 2,200 silver minas. And that which the rest of the people gave was 20,000 gold drachmas, 2,000 silver minas, and 67 priestly garments. So the priests, the Levites, the gatekeepers, the singers, some of the people, the Nethinim, and all Israel dwelt in their cities. When the seventh month came, the children of Israel were in their cities. Nehemiah chapter 8. Now all the people gathered together as one man in the open square that was in front of the water gate. And they told Ezra, the scribe, to bring the book of the law of Moses, which the Lord had commanded Israel. So Ezra the priest brought the law before the assembly of men and women, and all who could hear with understanding, on the first day of the seventh month. Then he read from it in the open square that was in front of the water gate from morning until midday, before the men and women, and those who could understand, and the ears of all the people were attentive to the book of the law. So Ezra the scribe stood on a platform of wood, which they made for the purpose, and beside him at his right hand stood Mattathiah, Shema, Ananiah, Urijah, Hilkiah, and Maaseiah. And at his left hand, Padiah, Mishael, Melchijah, Hashum, Hashbadana, Zechariah, and Meshulam. And Ezra opened the book in the sight of all the people, for he was standing above all the people, and when he opened it, all the people stood up. And Ezra blessed the Lord, the great God. Then all the people answered, Amen, Amen, while lifting up their hands. And they bowed their heads and worshiped the Lord with their faces to the ground. Also Jeshua, Bani, Sherebiah, Jamin, Akub, Shabbatai, Hadijah, Maaseiah, Kalita, Azariah, Jozabad, Hanan, Peleah, and the Levites helped the people to understand the law, and the people stood in their place. So they read distinctly from the book in the law of God, and they gave the sense and helped them to understand the reading. And Nehemiah, who was the governor, Ezra, the priest and scribe, and the Levites who taught the people, said to all the people, This day is holy to the Lord your God. Do not mourn nor weep. For all the people wept when they heard the words of the law. Then he said to them, Go your way, eat the fat, drink the sweet, and send portions to those for whom nothing is prepared. For this day is holy to our Lord. Do not sorrow, for the joy of the Lord is your strength. So the Levites quieted all the people, saying, Be still, for the day is holy. Do not be grieved. And all the people went their way to eat and drink, to send portions and rejoice greatly, because they understood the words that were declared to them. Now on the second day, the heads of the fathers' houses of all the people, with the priests and Levites, were gathered to Ezra the scribe, in order to understand the words of the law. And they found written in the law, which the Lord had commanded by Moses, that the children of Israel should dwell in booths during the feast of the seventh month, and that they should announce and proclaim in all their cities and in Jerusalem, saying, "Go out to the mountain and bring olive branches, branches of oil trees, myrtle branches, palm branches, and branches of leafy trees to make booths, as it is written." Then the people went out and brought them and made themselves booths, each one on the roof of his house, or in their courtyards, or the courts of the house of God, and in the open square of the water gate, and in the open square of the gate of Ephraim. So the whole assembly of those who had returned from the captivity made booths and sat under the booths. For since the days of Joshua the son of Nun until that day, the children of Israel had not done so. And there was very great gladness. Also, day by day, from the first day until the last day, he read from the book of the law of God. And they kept the feast 7 days. And on the eighth day, there was a sacred assembly according to the prescribed manner. Nehemiah chapter 9. Now on the 24th day of this month, the children of Israel were assembled with fasting in sackcloth and with dust on their heads. Then those of Israelite lineage separated themselves from all foreigners, and they stood and confessed their sins and the iniquities of their fathers. And they stood up in their place and read from the book of the law of the Lord their God for 1/4 of the day, and for another 1/4 they confessed and worshipped the Lord their God. Then Jeshua, Bani, Kadmiel, Shebaniah, Buni, Sherebiah, Bani, and Kenani stood on the stairs of the Levites and cried out with a loud voice to the Lord their God. And the Levites, Jeshua, Kadmiel, Bani, Hashabniah, Sherebiah, Hadijah, Shebaniah, and Pethahiah said, "Stand up and bless the Lord your God forever and ever. Blessed be your glorious name, which is exalted above all blessing and praise. You alone are the Lord. You have made heaven, the heaven of heavens with all their host, the earth and everything on it, the seas and all that is in them, and you preserve them all. The host of heaven worships you. You are the Lord God who chose Abram and brought him out of Ur of the Chaldeans, and gave him the name Abraham. You found his heart faithful before you, and made a covenant with him, to give the land of the Canaanites, the Hittites, the Amorites, the Perizzites, the Jebusites, and the Girgashites, to give it to his descendants. You have performed your words, for you are righteous. You saw the affliction of our fathers in Egypt, and heard their cry by the Red Sea. You showed signs and wonders against Pharaoh, against all his servants, and against all the people of his land, for you knew that they acted proudly against them. So you made a name for yourself, as it is to this day, and you divided the sea before them, so that they went through the midst of the sea on the dry land, and their persecutors you threw into the deep as a stone into the mighty waters. Moreover, you led them by day with a cloudy pillar and by night with a pillar of fire, to give them light on the road which they should travel. You came down also on Mount Sinai, and spoke with them from heaven, and gave them just ordinances and true laws, good statutes and commandments. You made known to them your holy Sabbath, and commanded them precepts, statutes, and laws by the hand of Moses your servant. You gave them bread from heaven for their hunger, and brought them water out of the rock for their thirst, and told them to go in to possess the land which you had sworn to give them. But they and our fathers acted proudly, hardened their necks, and did not heed your commandments. They refused to obey, and they were not mindful of your wonders that you did among them. But they hardened their necks, and in their rebellion they appointed a leader to return to their bondage. But you are God, ready to pardon, gracious and merciful, slow to anger, abundant in kindness, and did not forsake them. Even when they made a molded calf for themselves and said, "This is your God that brought you up out of Egypt and worked great provocations," yet in your manifold mercies you did not forsake them in the wilderness. The pillar of the cloud did not depart from them by day to lead them on the road, nor the pillar of fire by night to show them light and the way they should go. You also gave your good spirit to instruct them, and did not withhold your manna from their mouth, and gave them water for their thirst. 40 years you sustained them in the wilderness. They lacked nothing. Their clothes did not wear out, and their feet did not swell. Moreover, you gave them kingdoms and nations, and divided them into districts. So they took possession of the land of Sihon, the land of the king of Heshbon, and the land of Og, king of Bashan. You also multiplied their children as the stars of heaven, and brought them into the land which you had told their fathers to go in and possess. So the people went in and possessed the land. You subdued before them the inhabitants of the land, the Canaanites, and gave them into their hands with their kings and the people of the land, that they might do with them as they would. And they took strong cities and a rich land, and possessed houses full of all goods, cisterns already dug, vineyards, olive groves, and fruit trees in abundance. So they ate and were filled and grew fat, and delighted themselves in your great goodness. Nevertheless, they were disobedient and rebelled against you, cast your law behind their backs, and killed your prophets who testified against them, to turn them to yourself. And they worked great provocations. Therefore, you delivered them into the hand of their enemies, who oppressed them, and in the time of their trouble, when they cried to you, you heard from heaven, and according to your abundant mercies, you gave them deliverers who saved them from the hand of their enemies. But after they had rest, they again did evil before you. Therefore you left them in the hand of their enemies, so that they had dominion over them. Yet when they returned and cried out to you, you heard from heaven, and many times you delivered them according to your mercies, and testified against them, that you might bring them back to your law. Yet they acted proudly, and did not heed your commandments, but sinned against your judgments, which if a man does, he shall live by them. And they shrugged their shoulders, stiffened their necks, and would not hear. Yet for many years you had patience with them, and testified against them by your spirit in your prophets. Yet they would not listen. Therefore you gave them into the hand of the peoples of the lands. Nevertheless, in your great mercy, you did not utterly consume them nor forsake them. For you are God, gracious and merciful. Now therefore, our God, the great, the mighty and awesome God, who keeps covenant and mercy, do not let all the trouble seem small before you that has come upon us, our kings and our princes, our priests and our prophets, our fathers, and on all your people, from the days of the kings of Assyria until this day. However, you are just in all that has befallen us, for you have dealt faithfully, but we have done wickedly. Neither our kings, nor our princes, our priests, nor our fathers have kept your law, nor heeded your commandments and your testimonies with which you testified against them. For they have not served you in their kingdom, or in the many good things that you gave them, or in the large and rich land which you set before them, nor did they turn from their wicked works. Here we are, servants today, and the land that you gave to our fathers to eat its fruit and its bounty, here we are, servants in it, and it yields much increase to the kings you have set over us because of our sins. Also, they have dominion over our bodies and our cattle. At their pleasure, we are in great distress, and because of all this, we make a sure covenant and write it. Our leaders, our Levites, and our priests seal it. Nehemiah chapter 10. Now those who placed their seal on the document were Nehemiah the governor, the son of Hakaliah and Zedekiah, Seraiah, Azariah, Jeremiah, Pashur, Amariah, Malchijah, Hattush, Shebaniah, Malak, Harim, Merimoth, Obadiah, Daniel, Ginnathon, Baruch, Meshulam, Abijah, Mijamin, Maaziah, Bilgai, and Shemaiah. These were the priests. The Levites, Jeshua, the son of Azaniah, Benui of the sons of Henadad and Kadmiel, their brethren, Shebaniah, Hodijah, Kalita, Peleah, Hanan, Micah, Rehob, Hashabiah, Sakur, Sherebiah, Shebaniah, Hodijah, Bani and Beninu, the leaders of the people, Parosh, Pahath Moab, Elam, Zatu, Bani, Buni, Asgad, Bebai, Adonijah, Begvai, Adin, Ater, Hezekiah, Azar, Hadijah, Hashum, Bezai, Harif, Anathoth, Nebai, Megpiash, Meshulam, Hazer, Meshezebel, Zadok, Jadua, Pelatiah, Hanan, Aniah, Hoshea, Hananiah, Hashub, Halohesh, Pilha, Shobek, Rehum, Hashabna, Maasiah, Ahijah, Hanan, Anan, Malak, Arim, and Baana. Now the rest of the people, the priests, the Levites, the gatekeepers, the singers, the Nethinim, and all those who had separated themselves from the peoples of the lands to the law of God, their wives, their sons, and their daughters, everyone who had knowledge and understanding, these joined with their brethren, their nobles, and entered into a curse and an oath to walk in God's law, which was given by Moses, the servant of God, and to observe and do all the commandments of the Lord, our Lord, and his ordinances and his statutes. We would not give our daughters as wives to the peoples of the land, nor take their daughters for our sons. If the peoples of the land brought wares or any grain to sell on the Sabbath day, we would not buy it from them on the Sabbath or on a holy day, and we would forego the seventh year's produce and the exacting of every debt. Also, we made ordinances for ourselves to exact from ourselves yearly 1/3 of a shekel for the service of the house of our God, for the showbread, for the regular grain offering, for the regular burnt offering of the Sabbath, the new moons, and the set feasts, for the holy things, for the sin offerings to make atonement for Israel, and all the work of the house of our God. We cast lots upon the priests and Levites and the people for bringing the wood offering into the house of our God, according to our fathers' houses at the appointed times, year by year, to burn on the altar of the Lord our God, as it is written in the law. And we made ordinances to bring the first fruits of our ground and the first fruits of all fruit of all trees, year by year, to the house of the Lord, to bring the firstborn of our sons and our cattle, as it is written in the law, and the firstborn of our herds and our flocks, to the house of our God, to the priests who minister in the house of our God, to bring the first fruits of our dough, our offerings, the fruit from all kinds of trees, the new wine and oil, to the priests, to the storerooms of the house of our God, and to bring the tithes of our land to the Levites. For the Levites should receive the tithes in all our farming communities. And the priest, the descendant of Aaron, shall be with the Levites when the Levites receive tithes. And the Levites shall bring up a tenth of the tithes to the house of our God, to the rooms of the storehouse. For the children of Israel and the children of Levi shall bring the offering of the grain, of the new wine, and the oil to the storerooms, where the articles of the sanctuary are, where the priests who minister and the gatekeepers and the singers are, and we will not neglect the house of our God. Nehemiah chapter 11. Now the leaders of the people dwelt at Jerusalem. The rest of the people cast lots to bring 1 out of 10 to dwell in Jerusalem, the holy city, and 9/10 were to dwell in other cities. And the people blessed all the men who willingly offered themselves to dwell at Jerusalem. These are the heads of the province who dwelt in Jerusalem. But in the cities of Judah, everyone dwelt in his own possession in their cities, Israelites, priests, Levites, Nethinim, and descendants of Solomon's servants. Also in Jerusalem dwelt some of the children of Judah and of the children of Benjamin. The children of Judah, Athaiah, the son of Uzziah, the son of Zechariah, the son of Amariah, the son of Shephatiah, the son of Mahalalel, of the children of Perez, and Maaseiah, the son of Baruch, the son of Kolhoza, the son of Haziah, the son of Adiah, the son of Jehoiarib, the son of Zechariah, the son of Shalonai. All the sons of Perez who dwelt at Jerusalem were 468 valiant men. And these are the sons of Benjamin: Salu, the son of Meshulam, the son of Joed, the son of Pedaiah, the son of Koleah, the son of Maaseiah, the son of Ithiel, the son of Jesheah. And after him, Gabai and Salai, 928. Joel, the son of Zikri, was their overseer, and Judah, the son of Sanua, was second over the city. Of the priests, Jedaiah, the son of Joiarib, and Jachin. Seraiah, the son of Hilkiah, the son of Meshulam, the son of Zadok, the son of Merioth, the son of Ahitub, was the leader of the house of God. Their brethren who did the work of the house were 822, and Adaiah, the son of Jeroham, the son of Pelaliah, the son of Amzi, the son of Zechariah, the son of Pashur, the son of Melchijah, and his brethren, heads of the father's houses, were 242, and Amashai, the son of Azarel, the son of Azai, the son of Meshillemoth, the son of Immer, and their brethren, mighty men of valor, were 128. Their overseer was Zabdiel, the son of one of the great men. Also of the Levites, Shemaiah, the son of Hashub, the son of Azricam, the son of Hashabiah, the son of Buni. Shabbathai and Jozabad, of the heads of the Levites, had the oversight of the business outside of the house of God. Mattaniah, the son of Micah, the son of Zabdi, the son of Asaph, the leader who began the thanksgiving with prayer, Bakbukiah, the second among his brethren, and Abda, the son of Shammua, the son of Galal, the son of Jeduthun. All the Levites in the holy city were 284. Moreover, the gatekeepers, Akub, Talmon, and their brethren who kept the gates, were 172. And the rest of Israel, of the priests and Levites, were in all the cities of Judah, everyone in his inheritance. But the Nethinim dwelt in Ophel, and Ziha and Gishpa were over the Nethinim. Also the overseer of the Levites at Jerusalem was Uzi, the son of Bani, the son of Hashabiah, the son of Mattaniah, the son of Micah, of the sons of Asaph, the singers in charge of the service of the house of God. For it was the king's command concerning them that a certain portion should be for the singers, a quota day by day. Pethahiah, the son of Meshezabel, of the children of Zerah, the son of Judah, was the king's deputy in all matters concerning the people. And as for the villages with their fields, some of the children of Judah dwelt in Kirjath Arba and its villages, Dibon and its villages, Jacobziel and its villages, and in Jeshua, Molada, Bethpalet, Hazar, Shual, and Beersheba and its villages, in Ziklag and Makona and its villages, in En-Rimon, Zora, Jarmuth, Zanoa, Adullam, and their villages, in Lachish and in its fields, in Azekah and its villages. They dwelt from Beersheba to the valley of Hinnom. Also the children of Benjamin from Geba dwelt in Michmash, Aijah, and Bethel, and their villages, in Anathoth, Nob, Ananiah, in Hazor, Ramah, Gittaim, in Hadid, Zeboim, Nebalat, in Lod, Ono, and the Valley of Craftsmen. Some of the Judean divisions of Levites were in Benjamin. Nehemiah chapter 12. Now these are the priests and the Levites who came up with Zerubbabel, the son of Shealtiel, and Jeshua, Seraiah, Jeremiah, Ezra, Amariah, Malak, Hattush, Shechaniah, Rehum, Meremoth, Iddo, Genethoi, Abijah, Midjamin, Maadiah, Bilga, Shemaiah, Joiarib, Jedeah, Salu, Amok, Hilkiah, and Jedeah. These were the heads of the priests and their brethren in the days of Jeshua. Moreover, the Levites were Jeshua, Benui, Kadmiel, Sherebiah, Judah, and Mattaniah, who led the thanksgiving psalms, he and his brethren. Also Bakbukiah and Uni, their brethren, stood across from them in their duties. Jeshua, begot Joiakim. 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Now in the days of Jehoiakim, the priests, the heads of the fathers' houses, were of Seraiah, Mariah, of Jeremiah, Hananiah, of Ezra, Meshulam, of Amariah, Jehohanan, of Meleku, Jonathan, of Shebaniah, Joseph, of Harim, Adna, of Merioth, Helkai, of Edo, Zechariah, of Ginnathon, Meshulam, of Abijah, Zikri, the son of Minjamin, of Moadiah, Piltai, of Bilga, Shemua, of Shemaiah, Jehonathan, 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During the reign of Darius the Persian, a record was also kept of the Levites and priests, who had been heads of their fathers' houses in the days of Eliashib and Jehoiada, Johanan and Jaddua. The sons of Levi, the heads of the fathers' houses until the days of Johanan, the son of Eliashib, were written in the book of the Chronicles. And the heads of the Levites were Hashabiah, Sherebiah, and Jeshua, the son of Kadmiel, with their brothers across from them, to praise and give thanks, group alternating with group, according to the command of David, the man of God. Mattaniah, Bakbukiah, Obadiah, Meshulam, Talmon, and Akkub were gatekeepers, keeping the watch at the storerooms of the gates. These lived in the days of Joiakim, the son of Jeshua, the son of Josadak, and in the days of Nehemiah the governor, and of Ezra the priest, the scribe. Now at the dedication of the wall of Jerusalem, they sought out the Levites in all their places to bring them to Jerusalem to celebrate the dedication with gladness, both with thanksgivings and singing, with cymbals and stringed instruments and harps. And the sons of the singers gathered together from the countryside around Jerusalem, from the villages of the Netophathites, from the house of Gilgal, and from the fields of Geba and Azmaveth. For the singers had built themselves villages all around Jerusalem. Then the priests and Levites purified themselves and purified the people, the gates, and the wall. So I brought the leaders of Judah up on the wall and appointed two large thanksgiving choirs. One went to the right hand on the wall toward the refuse gate. After them went Hoshea and half of the leaders of Judah, and Azariah, Ezra, Meshulam, Judah, Benjamin, Shemaiah, Jeremiah, and some of the priests' sons with trumpets. Zechariah, the son of Jonathan, the son of Shemaiah, the son of Mattaniah, the son of Micaiah, the son of Zachar, the son of Asaph, and his brethren, Shemaiah, Azarel, Malalai, Gilalai, Ma'ai, Nathanael, Judah, and Hanani, with the musical instruments of David, the man of God. And Ezra the scribe went before them. By the fountain gate in front of them, they went up the stairs of the city of David, on the stairway of the wall, beyond the house of David, as far as the water gate eastward. The other thanksgiving choir went the opposite way, and I was behind them, with half of the people on the wall, going past the tower of the ovens, as far as the broad wall, and above the gate of Ephraim, above the old gate, above the fish gate, the tower of Hananel, the tower of the hundred, as far as the sheep gate, and they stopped by the gate of the prison. So the two thanksgiving choirs stood in the house of God. Likewise, I and the half of the rulers with me. And the priests Eliakim, Maaseiah, Minjamin, Micaiah, Eliohanai, Zechariah, and Hananiah, with trumpets. Also Maaseiah, Shemaiah, Eleazar, Uzi, Jehohanan, Malchijah, Elam, and Ezer. The singers sang loudly, with Jezrehiah the director. Also that day they offered great sacrifices and rejoiced, for God had made them rejoice with great joy. The women and the children also rejoiced, so that the joy of Jerusalem was heard afar off. And at the same time, some were appointed over the rooms of the storehouse for the offerings, the first fruits and the tithes, to gather into them from the fields of the cities the portion specified by the law for the priests and Levites. For Judah rejoiced over the priests and Levites who ministered. Both the singers and the gatekeepers kept the charge of their God and the charge of the purification according to the command of David and Solomon his son. For in the days of David and Asaph of old, there were chiefs of the singers, and songs of praise and thanksgiving to God. In the days of Zerubbabel and in the days of Nehemiah, all Israel gave the portions for the singers and the gatekeepers, a portion for each day. They also consecrated holy things for the Levites, and the Levites consecrated them for the children of Aaron. Nehemiah chapter 13. On that day, they read from the book of Moses in the hearing of the people, and in it was found written that no Ammonite or Moabite should ever come into the assembly of God, because they had not met the children of Israel with bread and water, but hired Balaam against them to curse them. However, our God turned the curse into a blessing. So it was, when they heard the law, that they separated all the mixed multitude from Israel. Now, before this, Eliashib the priest, having authority over the storerooms of the house of our God, was allied with Tobiah. And he had prepared for him a large room, where previously they had stored the grain offerings, the frankincense, the articles, the tithes of grain, the new wine and oil, which were commanded to be given to the Levites and singers and gatekeepers, and the offerings for the priests. But during all this, I was not in Jerusalem, for in the 32nd year of Artaxerxes, king of Babylon, I had returned to the king. Then after certain days I obtained leave from the king, and I came to Jerusalem and discovered the evil that Eliashib had done for Tobiah in preparing a room for him in the courts of the house of God, and it grieved me bitterly. Therefore I threw all the household goods of Tobiah out of the room. Then I commanded them to cleanse the rooms, and I brought back into them the articles of the house of God, with the grain offering and the frankincense. I also realized that the portions for the Levites had not been given them, for each of the Levites and the singers who did the work had gone back to his field. So I contended with the rulers and said, "Why is the house of God forsaken?" And I gathered them together and set them in their place. Then all Judah brought the tithe of the grain and the new wine and the oil to the storehouse. And I appointed as treasurers over the storehouse Shelemiah the priest and Zadok the scribe. And of the Levites, Pedaiah, and next to them was Hanan, the son of Zakur, the son of Mattaniah, for they were considered faithful, and their task was to distribute to their brethren. Remember me, O my God, concerning this, and do not wipe out my good deeds that I have done for the house of my God and for its services. In those days I saw in Judah some people treading wine presses on the Sabbath, and bringing in sheaves, and loading donkeys with wine, grapes, figs, and all kinds of burdens which they brought into Jerusalem on the Sabbath day. And I warned them about the day on which they were selling provisions. Men of Tyre dwelt there also, who brought in fish and all kinds of goods and sold them on the Sabbath to the children of Judah and in Jerusalem.
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That was The Whole Thing by Ellie Holcomb here on listener-supported commercial-free Pilgrim Radio. Friends, does it bother us sometimes when we have to face trials and testing of our faith? Yes, it can feel uncomfortable at the time. However, trials are ultimately good for us. Quoting from the Epistle of James, chapter 1, verses 2 through 4, "Count it all joy, brothers, when you meet trials of various kind. For you know that the testing of your faith produces steadfastness, and let steadfastness have its full effect, that you may be perfect and complete, lacking in nothing." End quote. That was James chapter 1, verses 2 through 4. Back to the music now. Here's Chris Tomlin with All in All.

That was Brandon Lake with King of Hearts here on Pilgrim Radio, always commercial-free. We've got a special invitation for you tonight to join us at the top of the hour, 8 o'clock Pacific, 9 o'clock Mountain Time for Study Hall. From his series on Revelation, our speaker is Matt Felton, pastor of Trinity Church of Loudoun in Leesburg, Virginia. Tonight's message is entitled, To the Lukewarm Church. Let's keep the music rolling now. Here's Josh Baldwin with Fresh Fire, Fresh Wind.

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1: Matt Felton pastors Trinity Church of Loudoun in Leesburg, Virginia. And this weekend, we continue his series, Revelation. It's in the last book of the Bible and his message to the lukewarm church. It's from Revelation chapter 3. Now here's Matt Felton.
2: Health, wealth, and beauty. Without God, this is what most of us live for. Health, wealth, and beauty. What we obsess over, what makes us to feel safe, what gives us purpose, what makes us to feel like and to judge ourselves as mattering. Even with God, if we're honest, we still have to be constantly reminded not to live for those things, not to make little gods or big gods out of those things. Health, wealth, and beauty, fallen man's holy trinity. Revelation chapter 3, if you have your Bible, I invite you to go ahead and turn there with me as we come to the final of Jesus' seven letters to the seven churches of Asia Minor and to all the churches throughout all of time, and the letter to Laodicea, the most famous of the seven letters which Jesus dictated to John, the author and the apostle, also the most painful, the most scathing of the seven letters. In verse 16, if you want to go ahead and look there now, of chapter 3, in verse 16, Jesus warns this church that he is going to spit her out of his mouth. The word there for spit out translates, I'm sorry to say, to vomit, just so that we're catching the severity of the image and of the situation here at Laodicea, which begs the question, what would cause Jesus to gag and to spew out a church of people, a group of people gathered together and professing to worship him? Laodicea, just for a little bit of context, was a well-to-do city in the Lycus Valley, just 10 miles from nearby Colossae, which is a very famous city in the Bible. If you put your eyes on Patmos, the little island where John is receiving, he's exiled and he's receiving this vision and these words from the risen Lord Jesus, John would have most likely received this vision, put it all down, committed it all down to paper, to scrolls, and then handed that scroll off, these seven letters and more away, to a courier who would have then followed a basic geographical path, beginning with Ephesus. He's basically just moving. And so he goes from Ephesus to Smyrna to Pergamum to Thyatira to Sardis to Philadelphia and finally to Laodicea. In fact, Paul's letter to the church in Colossians in our Bible, in your New Testament, twice, you may not know this, twice in the letter to Colossians, Paul references the church just down the road in Laodicea. In chapter 2 of Colossians, you don't have to turn there, but in chapter 2, Paul speaks of his struggle for them, the church over in Laodicea, and he acknowledges that he has not yet seen them face to face, but he longs for their hearts to be encouraged and that they might reach all the riches of full assurance in Christ. Later in chapter 4 of the same letter, he tells the church at Colossae to pass his letter, Colossians, to pass it along to the church at Laodicea. And then also we read in chapter 4, Paul tells Colossians, the church at Colossae, to read the letter from Laodicea. Now, that could refer to a letter from them, from those believers over there, but more likely it refers to a letter the church at Laodicea, had from the Apostle Paul, which we don't know anything else about.

It dictates here that the church, the congregation, very much mirrored the city, healthy, wealthy, and beautiful on the outside. But if we've learned anything thus far in our time in Revelation, to quote one author, appearances are deceptive in this book, as they are often in this world. There are two verses in this letter which are the most well-known. In fact, they're among the most famous verses in the entire book of Revelation. Both of the two famous verses here, I want to suggest to you, are commonly, consistently misunderstood. I would say I myself have misunderstood both of these verses we're going to look at in my own past lives. I'll organize this sermon and we'll look at this letter, this final letter, around those two verses. We're going to structure it around two different verses, two different ideas. First, we'll look at lukewarm Christians in verses 14 to 17. Lukewarm Christians. And second, Jesus at the door in verses 18 to 22. So first, lukewarm Christians, Jesus introduces himself to this church this final time. Notice, without, unusually here in these letters, without borrowing from any of the visions of the Son of Man, of himself, at the end of chapter 1. Rather, here, Jesus introduces himself to this church, picking up three titles to remind them before he diagnoses them of who he is. Look at verse 14 in your Bible. Jesus introduces himself, the words of the Amen, the faithful and true witness, the beginning of God's creation. Three titles. First, the Amen. In only one other place in the entire Bible does a character take up the title of the Amen. Isaiah chapter 65, verse 16, twice God, the Father, refers to himself as Elohe Amen, the God of the Amen, or your Bible might have it translated as the God of truth. In his final letter to the seventh and final church, Jesus takes up this divine title. Amen is a stamp of approval or of agreement. It is often or could be translated as truly or yes, let it be so. That's why we end our prayers in this way by saying Amen. We're basically saying, God, yes, this is what we want. This is my request. These are our requests. Your word says this. You promise this. Your character is like this. God, I'm asking you for this. You heard me, correct? Good. Then in Jesus' name, Amen. Oh, Lord, do it, please. That's why I love it when we pray together, when we gather together as a congregation, and we all utter together, or some of you utter together with us, with the pastor, with whoever's praying, Amen. In Jesus' name we pray, and we all say it together. Let's do it together. Amen. You know what you're saying? You're saying, yes, Pastor God, what the pastor just said, I want it too. Let it be so. Truly, God, come through for him. Come through for all of us. Arriving to the pages of the New Testament, we discover that Amen has a name, or even, if you like, a face. See, the entire Bible is a story, and it's a story all about promises. It's a story stitching together promises, promises to Abraham and to Isaac and to Moses and to David and to the entire world. It's a book of promises, promises from God, made by God. And some people in the world, his people or even outsiders, believe those promises. And so they waited and they waited and they waited. And then one day God sent his son, the Lord Jesus Christ. And all those promises, the Bible says, got stamped, approved. Yes, let it be done. Truly, amen, fulfilled, God is saying, I did it, Jesus Christ. That's why Paul writes, for the Son of God, Jesus Christ, whom we proclaimed among you, Silvanus and Timothy and I, was not yes and no, but in him, listen to these words, in him, in Jesus, Paul writes, it is always yes. For all the promises of God find their yes in him. That's why it is through him that we utter our amen to the glory of God. 2 Corinthians chapter 1. Jesus Christ, the Lamb of God. Jesus Christ, the great amen. All of God's promises, Jesus, yes, fulfilled.
or going to be fulfilled.

0: because of him. Somebody better say amen to him, to that. The second title Jesus picks up is the faithful and true witness. The faithful and true witness. Witness here, we've seen this word before. It's the word martyr. That's what Revelation, that's what the entire book is calling for. It's calling for martyrs, for witnesses, but not just people to die, but people who are faithful to Jesus, uncompromised in this world, in their allegiance to Jesus, even if that does cost them death. Martyrs, witnesses, because that's who Jesus is, he's saying. He is the faithful martyr, the faithful witness. This letter we're reading here this morning is a letter written to an unfaithful, false witness. They claim to represent Jesus. They are a false, bad witness. They're receiving a letter from the true, the faithful witness. Finally, Jesus introduces himself as the beginning of God's creation. The word beginning here can be misleading. It could also be translated as, and sometimes is elsewhere in the Bible, translated as ruler. What it doesn't mean, most clearly, most important that I point this out, what it doesn't mean is that Jesus was the first thing that God created. Rather, the word carries the sense of one supreme, the founder, or it could be translated as the originator of the entire creation. In fact, the entire New Testament, including the book of Revelation, affirms that God created the entire world and everything that is, including you, in and through the Son. He's not the first thing created. He is the originator of all that has been created. This is saying the exact opposite of Jesus was created by God, as Mormons or Jehovah's Witnesses or Arians historically have taught. It's saying Jesus is the supreme originator or ruler over all God's creation. What an introduction. The Amen, the faithful witness, the beginning. Greetings, Christians at Laodicea. The Amen will now speak. In verses 15 and 16, Jesus diagnoses the church at Laodicea as he diagnoses every church. All seven churches in all seven letters. Look at verse 15 and 16. Jesus says, dictates to John, I know your works. You are neither cold nor hot. Would that you were either cold or hot. So because you are lukewarm and neither hot nor cold, I will spit you out of my mouth. This is the first of the most well-known, famous verses in all of Revelation contained in this letter to Laodicea, and also, as I said earlier, the first of the most misunderstood verses in this letter to Laodicea. What exactly is Jesus saying here? One common way of reading this charged phrase, maybe the most common way of reading this charged phrase, is basically reading the temperatures of the water here, hot, cold, as gauges of spiritual fervor in the heart of Christians or of a church. In other words, the hot water in this understanding, this reading, the hot water is just the Christian on fire, in love with Jesus, on mission with Jesus, always filled with the Holy Ghost, the hot Christian. The cold water, conversely, would be the Christian in this understanding who is just completely dead, cold, frigid, maybe even not a Christian. At least everybody knows where they stand, however. And so what Jesus really hates then, if you read it like this, what Jesus really hates is not the hot Christian, not the cold Christian, but the Christian in the middle, the nominal Christian, the one who shows up on Sunday and pays the tithe, but is not really that involved, or not really that on fire, not really that passionate, just sort of mumbles the words to the songs and all the rest. Now, let me be clear. The lukewarm Christian in that sense is no doubt repulsive to Jesus. And I want to point this out, even though I don't think that's exactly what this verse is saying. Maybe some of you profess Christ, and you're not really doing anything that you're aware of that's super against him, but you're also not really following him either. Not really, not obviously. I want to warn you, if that's you, that is not faithful Christianity. That, in fact, is dangerous, if not damning, Christianity. This is a zero-sum game following Jesus. You're all in, not perfect, but you're all in following him or you're out. That's why Jesus says, you're either for me or you're against me. There's no middle path. Be warned this morning That, if that's you, sort of, yeah, I got one foot in, but another one foot in the church, one foot in following Jesus, one foot in the door, that is not faithful Christianity. That is not following Jesus. And yet, I don't think that's quite what Jesus means here when he writes these words about hot and cold. There are many problems with what I just said in understanding this verse in that way, not least that it leaves us awkwardly with the cold Christian being at least palatable to Jesus. What? Right? I think the image is not more complicated than that, actually much simpler than that. Much more straightforward than that. Let me show you what I mean. It's all built, this entire image is built off of a very easy analogy, and the analogy, the picture here, is all built off of water, something we're all familiar with. Water has lots of uses, but its usefulness and its enjoyment is somewhat dictated by its temperature. Think about it. What do you do with cold water? You drink it. But we all drink it. You drink cold water. Now, what about hot water? What do you do with hot water? Yeah, lots of things. You bathe in it. You clean with it. You also drink it. It's pleasurable to drink hot or cold. How many of you drink tea? But think about it as you drink tea. You order it. How do you order it? You either order it hot or cold. So you go to Starbucks, and sometimes, every once in a while, you forget to specify, and you get your cup, and you realize that Starbucks mixed up the order. Or maybe they didn't mix it up. Maybe you just forgot to specify. You wanted cold tea, and you were assuming because it was a hot day they were going to give you cold tea, but they actually gave you hot tea. What do you do when they mix up the order? They didn't give you what you want. I bet a lot of you just drink it anyways. You know why? Because it's refreshing both ways. Either way. But how about this? How about you go to Starbucks, and you order your hot tea or your cold tea? It doesn't really matter. And you get back your order, your venti tea, green tea, two pumps of raspberry, a dash of oat milk, and you put it to your lips, and what comes onto your tongue is just lukewarm. What are you gonna do with that? Unless you're an absolute coward and people pleaser, you're gonna send that back, because that's not acceptable to anybody. And that's the point of this image, and that's how this image works. Hot means refreshing and useful, tasteful. Cold means refreshing in a different way, but also useful, also tasteful. Lukewarm then means repulsive, triggering a gag reflex. No use for it, no taste for it, and so I'm gonna spit it out of my mouth. It's actually a much simpler illustration than is often understood. Do you see what I mean? Now, if that's all Jesus is saying here, then the question we should all be asking is, what makes this church, or any church, our church for that matter, what makes a church lukewarm in the eyes of Jesus? And the answer to that all-important question is found in verse 17. Put your eyes on verse 17 if you want to understand what, according to Jesus, a lukewarm Christian is, a lukewarm church. For you say, Jesus says, I am rich, I have prospered, and need nothing, not realizing that you are wretched, pitiable, poor, blind, and naked. Listen to me. The great sin of the church of Laodicea, which receives thus the most scathing letter of all the letters of all the churches from the Son of God. The great sin of the church at Laodicea was not murder or incest or even some pernicious heresy. The great sin of the church at Laodicea, which makes Jesus want to vomit her out, is the sin of self-sufficiency. I do not know if there is a more important word for us to receive from the Lord Jesus this morning in Loudoun County, Virginia, United States of America, than this one. Listen to Laodicea and see if you hear yourself, ourselves, in her words. I am rich. I have prospered. And here's the death sentence. I need nothing. He who has an ear, let him hear what the Spirit says to the churches. Laodicea, like her city, was evidently well-to-do. The church was well-to-do, looked great on the outside, healthy, wealthy, beautiful. Jesus looks at this church hands his goggles over to John, his servant, so that John can see what Jesus sees. That is, so that John can see reality. And what John sees as he puts on those goggles is that this well-to-do, beautiful, healthy, happy church is poor, gaunt, and blind, walking around naked before all of heaven and having no idea that she's walking around without clothes. Laodicea is the only church in all the seven letters, along with the church of Sardis, who receives no commendation, no thumbs up from Jesus whatsoever. Laodicea is the exact opposite of the church at Smyrna, who was, do you remember, dirt poor and persecuted, and who Jesus looked at her and said, "You are rich." Appearances indeed are deceptive in this book. Later in the book of Revelation, much later in the book, we're going to go with John into the city of Babylon. That is the city of this world, the city without God on this earth. Babylon is rich, we find, and luxurious and boastful. And in chapter 18, Babylon, we read, glorifies herself and lives in luxury and says in her heart, listen to these words, chapter 18, verse 7, Babylon is singing a little melody to herself and it's overheard. Here's the melody. I sit as a queen. I am no widow. And mourning, tears, I shall never see, end quote. Babylon, which is our world without God, Babylon boasts in her health, in her wealth, in her beauty, and her boast reaches the ears of the Almighty. Her proud self-sufficiency is heard in heaven. And listen, here's the irony of the church at Laodicea, which Jesus is exposing for all to see. She looks exactly like Babylon, the lukewarm church, the church mirroring the world, the self-sufficient church. Just verses after the ones I just read in chapter 18, just verses after, two or three verses after, Babylon sings this song in her heart of I shall never know any mourning. After she sings of her security, of her self-sufficiency, God's judgment falls on her. And wicked kings, we read, watch from afar as Babylon is consumed by God's fire. And cry out, the kings watching from a distance, cry out, chapter 18, verse 10. Listen to these words. Alas, alas, O great city, mighty Babylon, for in a single hour your judgment has come. How many of you this morning are looking to get more money, wealth, happiness, health, whatever, to get more riches, worldly riches, and to get those things as quickly as you possibly can? I mean, if we're honest, we kind of all want that, don't we? I read this week that in America, and just in the United States of America, something like $5 billion is spent annually on investment fraud. That's $5 million spent mistakenly on get-rich-quick schemes. Now, we all look at that and we think those fools and we wouldn't do that, but the only reason we wouldn't do that is either because, well, we just think that's not the best way to do it, or maybe we're more cowardly than they are. But the truth is, we all want exactly what they want. Who doesn't want to get rich? And if we could have it our way and get there how we want to get it, we'd want to get there quickly, right? Do you hear what God's word is saying to Babylon the Great? She amassed riches upon riches upon riches. Quickly or slowly, however she amassed it, we don't know. It doesn't really matter. Because what we're reading from God's word this morning is that she goes broke in an instant. In 1 hour, it's all gone in the judgment. Everything she trusted in, everything she filled her hands with, so that they were never open to God, crying out to God, I have no need. Listen, it is almost impossible. You can do it, but it's almost impossible to get rich quick. It is unbelievably easy to go broke in an hour for all of eternity. It's what awaits the whole world apart from Christ. If you're here and you happen to not be a Christian, it may be, hear me out carefully on this, it may be that the greatest hindrance, it likely is that the greatest hindrance between you and being in a right relationship with God is your own self-sufficiency. Not all these bad things you've done. Not how bad your past is. That's no problem. That's no problem for the Lord Jesus Christ and the gospel we see in the Bible. Your greatest hindrance, your greatest obstacle to you coming to Christ, to you being declared right by the judge of the universe, is most likely your own self-sufficiency. And I know, I can only imagine how difficult of a word that is to hear, and it is for all of us, and there's a reason for that, because everything in our world is training you and celebrating you to be self-sufficient. I mean, just imagine if you're on a dating app and scrolling and you find a match and you read of the match, incredibly needy woman, looking for a man to literally do everything for me, satisfy me in every possible way, meet my every possible need because I have nothing. We don't celebrate neediness. We don't celebrate dependency. We don't celebrate destitution in this world. We celebrate self-sufficiency. We train self-sufficiency. Listen, the gospel, the entire testimony of the Bible is telling you this is so difficult. God, the God of the universe, is only looking for people who are entirely dependent upon him, who know that they bring nothing to the table. That's the only people that find an audience with God, because the reality is they don't. You don't. I'm sorry to say, none of us do bring anything to the table before God, the judge of the universe. That's the reality spiritually for us all. The only question is whether or not we see it and so humble our hearts to come to him hands open. And until you realize that, any of us, you'll never come to God. You'll never believe, because you'll always trust in yourself. Laodicea, a church, Laodicea, has forgotten who she was. And evidently, there's nothing more detestable in a church, in a group of Christians, than self-sufficiency to Jesus. Self-sufficiency, if I could just go around the table and illustrate this for you to try to bring this to bear upon us. What does it look like, this great sin of self-sufficiency? Self-sufficiency, I want to suggest a few things. Self-sufficiency shows up in sacrifice or lack thereof. We've met our budget every year in our short life, relatively speaking, as a church. I assume that will not last forever, but thus far, Ted can correct me if I'm wrong. We've met our budget every single year. In fact, I think we've exceeded it. And I want to be clear, I'm very thankful for that. And we give praise to God for that. But listen to me. That means nothing if we're not living sacrificially with all of our lives, including our wallets, but all of our lives before God. In fact, if that leads us away from praying, away from hoping entirely in God to meet all of our needs, like a poor and destitute church, then think about this. Meeting our budget every year might just be an awful spiritual thing at Trinity, pulling us away from God, deceiving us from our true situation, deceiving us into trusting in ourselves and what we've done in the past. Self-sufficiency shows up in our prayers or in our prayerlessness. I long for a revival here. Yeah, at Trinity in Loudoun County, we pray for it often. We've preached on it. I believe it's a real thing in Bible and in the Bible and history, even if a lot of people abuse that language. But I long for, I trust many of you do as well, churches to be filled with people who are getting saved and churches to be made holy. And I've said many times, I personally will wonder if God is about to do it or beginning to do it or on the verge of, I don't know. He's sovereign. I'm not. But I wonder if God is about to do it when the monthly prayer meeting is overcrowded and not the most difficult meeting in the life of the church to get anybody to come to. Now, if that makes you uncomfortable and you'd rather I make it personal and not pick on you or anybody else have now, I'll just say before all of you, I've preached more than enough times to no longer feel the need to pray on Sunday mornings right before I go on the stage. God, you better do this something this morning or I'm gonna die on stage in front of all these people and bring great shame to my mom and my dad. It's lethal in the Christian life, self-sufficiency. Self-sufficiency reveals itself in our hopes and in what we hope in. When your team takes Washington, when your guy takes over the Capitol, and now you feel secure, when you repeatedly scroll back and forth on your finance app, staring at your net worth over and over, the same numbers, over and over and over, to anchor yourself, to feel good about your future. Self-sufficiency shows itself in relationships. Even it shows itself, ironically, in isolation. Maybe you've cut yourself off from church members because you're afraid. A lot of people do that. Or maybe you're cut off from other church members because you're good. You don't need these people. Just a little sermon, a little Bible study from the pastor on Sunday morning. You'll be fine. You have other friends. You're good. Friends, I don't know. I'll say it again. I don't know a word in all these letters which we need to hear, which I need to hear more from Jesus than this one to Laodicea. Jesus detests self-sufficient Christians, and Jesus wants to vomit out because evidently putting out the lampstand, as with the church in Ephesus, was not strong enough of language. Jesus wants to vomit out self-sufficient churches. And yet, even to this church and to us, Jesus offers an invitation. Secondly, we'll consider Jesus at the door. Jesus at the door. Put your eyes on verse 18, where Jesus begins, "I counsel you." The originator, ruler of all God's creation, the faithful and the true witness, the great Amen, offers his counsel to us this morning. What follows those words, "I counsel you," is a word of reproof. It's a word of discipline, verse 19 says, to the church at Laodicea and to all self-sufficient churches and Christians. But it's also a word of love, offered in love. Look at verse 19. "Those whom I love," Jesus writes, "those whom I love, I reprove and discipline." Let's hear the counsel of the risen Lord Jesus. "I counsel you," verse 18 says, "to buy from me gold refined by fire, so that you may indeed be rich, and white garments, so that you may clothe yourself, and the shame of your nakedness may not be seen, and salve to anoint your eyes, so that you may see." Jesus' counsel, I want you to notice this, Jesus' counsel to this rich, self-sufficient church, he counsels them to buy more. He speaks their language, but he turns it on its head. He counsels them to buy riches, to buy clothes, to buy ointment, the very things Laodicea had and which made them to feel so secure, so safe, and so fulfilled. Jesus has just told them that they have, in fact, nothing real, nothing true, nothing which lasts. So he calls them wretched, poor, blind, naked. But Jesus here counsels them to buy the real things, gold and white garments and salve, and to buy them from him. Let me tell you something this morning, wherever and whatever you are. Health, wealth, and beauty. Health, wealth, and beauty. You all want it. And I mean, when I say that, I mean all of you, any of you who don't follow Jesus, you want health, wealth, and beauty. In some form or fashion, you want those things. And I also mean those of you who do this morning follow Jesus. You want it all too. You won't admit it because you've been taught you're not supposed to talk like that. You're not supposed to want those things because you know you shouldn't. But let's be honest, we all want it too. Hear me out on this. I think this is so important to see. The things you want, we all want, whatever you are, they're not bad things. You're not wrong to want any and all of those things. It's complicated, but I myself would personally testify. I do want to live forever. I prefer not to be poor and not to have to worry about feeding my kids. And if I'm completely honest, I'm not especially looking forward to getting old and frail and losing whatever few vestiges of youth I still have left. I'm not terribly excited about those things. We all want those things. We just don't know where to get them. And so we look to the wrong places to buy them. And Jesus here, notice, is telling you where to get them, where to get the real thing. He wants you to have them, but he wants you to really have them. In fact, throughout his entire earthly ministry, if we were listening, he was repeatedly talking about these things, health, wealth, and beauty, the real things, that is. The kingdom of heaven is like a treasure, hidden in a field, which a man found and covered up. Then in his joy, he goes and sells every other treasure that he has and buys that field. And then the son said to his father, "Father, I have sinned against heaven and before you. I am no longer worthy to be called your son." But the father said back to his servants, "Bring quickly the best robe, the very best robe I have in the house, and put it on him, and put a ring on his hand, and put shoes on his feet. The Spirit of the Lord is upon me," Jesus opened up from Isaiah, first public reading in the synagogue.
1: The Spirit of the Lord is upon me, Jesus read, because he has anointed me to proclaim good news to the poor. He has sent me to proclaim liberty to the captives and the recovering of sight to the blind, to set at liberty those who are oppressed, and to proclaim the year of the Lord's favor. Gold refined by fire, white garments covering up your shame, your nakedness, ointment for your eyes that we might see. They're everywhere. You must, in fact, get these things, but you can only get them from Jesus.
0: And so let me tell you the good news of the gospel now, as I tell you the mystery of how anyone can get these things, the only way to get these things from Jesus. Isaiah chapter 55. Come, everyone who thirsts, come to the waters, and he who has no money, come and buy and eat. Come and buy wine and milk without any money and without any price. Why do you spend your money for that which is not bread, and your labor for that which does not satisfy? Listen diligently to me and eat what is good, and delight yourselves in rich food. Incline your ear and come to me. Hear, that your soul may live, and I will make with you an everlasting covenant, my steadfast, sure love of David. Here is the mystery of the gospel. You must buy from Jesus. He alone has the treasure, has the righteousness, has the healing, the salvation that we all need. But you don't have the currency. In fact, if you try to pay for these things with the currency that you do have, money, beauty, good works, your own righteous deeds, self-sufficiency, then you will never find what you want or ever receive what you most need. Jesus came to the earth and died an awful death, suffering even the wrath of God Almighty, his Father, as a testimony once and for all. Do not miss the testimony that you do not have what it takes, even a little bit. Nobody does. Otherwise, why would he die like that? But do you know what he's doing? He was becoming poor, that which he was not, that you might become in him rich. He was stripped naked in shame, becoming what you and I in reality were before God, that we might be clothed in his righteous robes. And he was crushed, even crushed unto death. He lost the breath of life that we might live and live forever. The only way to buy from him what you need from him is to come empty-handed. Nothing in my hands I bring. Only to thy cross I cling. That's what faith is. Faith is, okay, I see it. I have nothing, nothing which counts to you, God. Nothing, and so I renounce it all. Just give me Jesus, and Jesus, give me everything that you have. That's faith. Is that you? Here's the mystery of the gospel. Those who have and trust in what they have, riches, health, beauty, doesn't matter. Those who have and who trust in what they have, in a single hour will be exposed as having nothing. And those who have nothing and who know that they have nothing, and so they look consequently entirely to Jesus, will find at the last day that their treasure has been kept waiting for them, that their white robes of righteousness could never be taken away, that their eternal healing and salvation endures forever. Do you see the mystery of the gospel? And do you believe? Here's the invitation to conclude the letter. Look at verse 20. Behold, I stand at the door and knock, Jesus says. If anyone hears my voice and opens the door, I will come into him and eat with him, and he with me. This is that other second most famous line from the seventh letter, maybe the most famous line. It's famous because it has become one of the most popular tools in all the Bible to use for evangelism. It was indeed one of the first verses I was taught to memorize as a young Christian to share with other people who did not believe. So God loves you, and he has a wonderful plan for your life, and he's ready. He's ready for you. Are you ready for him? In fact, he's standing at the door of your heart right now. Will you let him in? He loves you. He's waiting. He's ready for you.
2: I would wager there are some of you in the room, many of you in the room perhaps, who have used that verse in sharing for evangelism. I would wager that there are perhaps some of you in the room who responded to Jesus and first believed the gospel in response to the invitation of this verse. Now, let me just say before I say anything else, that is wonderful and praise the Lord. Amen. And do you know how big and awesome God is? Can I tell you how big and awesome our God is who saves? Big and awesome enough to legitimately save you for all eternity by use of a verse entirely ripped out of context and misunderstood. That's how big and awesome our God is.
1: I want you to notice that these famous words here are addressed not to unbelievers, but to the church and to a self-sufficient, lukewarm, about to be vomited out of Jesus' mouth church, to be specific. And that deeply matters, friends, not so that we're right as if there's something so special about just being right when other people are wrong. That matters so that you and so that we will hear what Jesus is saying to us as a church. It's a surprising, provocative, meant to be provocative image. And you need to just try and envision, turn your imagination on so that you can envision what Jesus is imaging to us. This is a real church, Laodicea, not make-believe, not symbolic. A real church gathered together, imagine on a Sunday morning, a resurrection, Lord's Day, Sunday morning in Laodicea, in a home or in a hall or wherever they're gathered, gathered to Jesus, for Jesus, in Jesus' name they are. And so in a real church in Laodicea on a Sunday morning, the last stragglers roll in through the back doors as the service begins, because take heart, some of you, even I trust in the earliest days of the church, people still couldn't make it on time. It's always kids' fault. It's not just us. It's never us. It's the kids' fault. The doors are closed. The scriptures are read. And these happy, buttoned up saints all stand up to sing to their Lord. It's an especially boisterous sing-along this morning as they sing a favorite hymn. And during the second stanza, the sweet melody comes to a screeching halt as a loud banging raps out from the back door, startling everybody in the room. And turning every head now to the back. Is it the authorities? We've never had any troubles with them before. What could this possibly be? And why are they knocking? Why don't they just come in? One of the elders of Laodicea grabs a member of the security team, walks to the back of the room, to the knocking at the door. Just come in, why don't you? He calls out. You've locked the door and shut me out, the voice answers back. Everyone's welcomed here, the elder returns, confusedly now fidgeting with the lock to see what in the world is going on. Not everyone. You locked me out long ago. Who is this? The elder asks, his suspicions now rising. Do you not recognize my voice? The stranger replies. The elder's now frozen, and fear has been awakened in his heart. Open the door and let me in, and I'll dine with you once again. It's an unbelievable picture, if you think about it, of condescension, of humility from the risen Son of God, as the Lord of the church pictures himself for us as locked out on the outside and yet humbly knocking for re-entry. Locked out of his own house by a despicable, vomitable church, and yet from the outside, notice, from the outside, locked out, offering invitations to those inside for a feast. I want to say something just quickly to individuals and then to our church family before I close, because that's how Jesus speaks here. Anyone here, if anyone hears my voice, is written in the singular. And so is him. I will come to him and eat with him is written in the singular. And yet the entire letter, as all the letters to all the churches, is addressed to the entire church as a whole. And so to individuals, I want to say to you, maybe you're coasting, maybe you're hiding, maybe your faith is thinning out, and you know exactly what I mean when I say that. You once believed in desperation, you believed, but you're older now, you've got questions now, you've also got money now, and you've got a life, you've got such a busy life. Repent, Jesus says. Zealously repent, he says. The invitation here for us all is to repent. Pride will destroy you. Self-sufficiency is your greatest enemy with God. Let it go, let it die before it's too late. And to the church, and to our church, I just don't care
2: what we think about our church. And I want to say, so many of you, I'm sure some of you disagree with this, just keep those thoughts to yourself, but so many of you love our church, and I know this because you tell me that all the time, and I'm so encouraged by what you say, and I'm encouraged by our church too. I can tell you more of the problems, but I'm so encouraged by it too. But at the end of the day, that doesn't really matter. All that matters is what Jesus, the risen Son of God, the great Amen, thinks of us. It doesn't matter what I think. It doesn't matter what you think. It doesn't matter how good of an experience you have. It only matters what he sees, because he sees reality. And the only safe path for us or any church as a congregation is the path of humility, of deeply humble, desperate hearts, which lead to open, dependent hands. God, you come. God, you do it. God, you give us everything, because we got nothing to bring to the table. Let everything else in us die, that that might live and grow and take over our community. If it does, if we will repent and humble ourselves before him once more and always more, then he will dine with us. He'll be with us. Our Savior and our friend is an image of intimacy. The invitation has been sent out. It's for us to receive it. And that dinner with us, the Lord's Supper maybe, which we're not going to take this morning because I canceled it, and you can ask me about it later, but we're going to take it next week. The Lord's Supper is just a picture. And that picture will soon give way to a feast with our friend and Savior and King, an eternal feast, Revelation 19:9. And the angel said to me, write this, blessed are those who are invited to the marriage supper of the Lamb. And he said to me, these are the true words of God. God, we pray that you would, by your Holy Spirit, give us wisdom as individuals and as a people to know how to respond to your word. In humility, in repentance, and with joy. And we pray these things in Jesus' name. Amen.
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4: 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Next weekend on Study Hall, we continue Matt Felton's series, Revelation, with the message, Seven Letters. 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

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More music now. Here's Big Daddy Weave with Redeemed.

0: 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Welcome to R.C. Sproul Times Two. The late Dr. R.C. Sproul was a theologian, founder of Ligonier Ministries, and co-pastor of St. Andrew's Chapel in Sanford, Florida. For many years, Dr. Sproul delivered classroom lectures on various topics of theology and the Bible. You'll hear two of those lectures on today's program. Here are the details.
1: The messages are from the series in Galatians. The first message is titled The Nutty Galatians, Part 1, and will be followed by the second message called The Nutty Galatians, Part 2. Here's Dr. R.C. Sproul.
2: When we first started this epistle of Galatians, I mentioned that it was so uncharacteristic of the Apostle Paul because he was obviously severely exercised by the reports that he was receiving from the Galatian church, where they had quickly departed from the purity of the gospel and were being seduced by false teachers in their midst in such a serious matter as distorting the very gospel itself. And so, uncharacteristic of Paul, instead of rehearsing and reciting in his address all of the wonderful things that he had heard about the Galatians and how he is praying for them, like we hear in his other epistles, instead you heard a tone of stridency that you can sense that the Apostle Paul was deeply disturbed and even exercised in his spirit by the news of what was going on among the Galatian believers. And if that mood was expressed in what some regard as even intemperate language, he was just warming up. Now he gets to chapter 3, and it seems like he unloads both barrels on the Galatians by addressing him in this manner. He doesn't say, "Oh, sweet and gentle, beloved congregation and wonderful sheep of Jesus." That's not what he says here in chapter 3. He says, "Oh, foolish Galatians, who has bewitched you?" I read that text and I think, wow, I've tried to come up with a title for the sermon, and I thought about different options that I could have. I thought, "Oh, you bonehead Galatians." I thought of, "Oh, you stupid Galatians." I thought, "Oh, you crazy Galatians." And so I tried to tone it down a little bit from even the Apostle Paul. And so my title of the sermon was simply, "You Nutty Galatians." Because the address that he uses here is a form of a Greek term, anoetoi. And nous, of course, is the basic root of that word. Nous is the Greek word for mind. And you put a little a Greek a, alpha, before the root, and that negates the root of the word itself. And so just like we say that there are those who are in the know, they have gnosis, knowledge, then we talk about those who are agnostic, that means those without knowledge. And here, what Paul is saying when he uses this word is the most literal, simple derivation I can give for you is you people who are without or outside of your minds. You're out of your minds. It's Paul's way of saying, if he would speak in contemporary terms, "What's wrong with you people?" But this is the address. "Oh, foolish Galatians, there's something not right about your thinking. something wrong with your mind. And so most of the translators have used the term foolish to try to capture the sense of what the apostle was saying. And as I've said to you on other occasions, when the Bible speaks of foolishness, it's not just speaking about a learning disability, but rather there is a moral, a strong moral element that is contained within the concept of foolishness. Let me look at two other biblical views very quickly to give you a sense of this moral quality of foolishness. If I go now so smoothly to Jeremiah chapter 4, the opening portions of the prophet Jeremiah, you remember that God came to this young

of the prophet, "For my people are foolish. They know me not. They are stupid children. They have no understanding. Oh, they are wise in doing evil, but how to do good, they don't know." What an indictment that God gives to the people of Judah through the lips of his prophet Jeremiah. Now, that's just one text. Another one I would like to call attention to is found in the Gospel according to St. Mark, from the 7th chapter, where Mark in chapter 7 says, "There are you also without understanding. Do you not see that whatever goes into a person from outside cannot defile him, since it enters not his heart, but his stomach?" And then he goes on to say, "What comes out of a person is what defiles him. For from within, out of the heart of man, comes evil things." And then Mark gives a list of the gross and heinous sins that are born in the heart of fallen humanity and then are expressed in their behavior and practice. And listen to this list carefully. "From within, out of the heart of man, comes evil thoughts, sexual immorality, theft, murder, adultery, coveting, wickedness, deceit, sensuality, envy, slander, pride." And what's the last thing on the list? Foolishness. Do you see that in God's eyes, foolishness is a grievous sin? It's the fool who says in his heart, "There is no God." When the psalmist declares that, it's not just making an intellectual evaluation of the atheist. It's a moral evaluation. As I say, in this country, we have one day out of the year that is Atheist Day that we celebrate annually on the 1st of April. It's for atheists especially, because it is the fool who says in his heart, "There is no God." Why is that foolish? It's not just stupid. It's immoral, because as Paul tells us in Romans, that God has clearly revealed himself to every human being on this planet, not vaguely, not that one people have to grope in the dark or use the greatest of intellect in order to find some kind of glimpse of the existence of God, but rather through nature itself, God reveals himself so manifestly, phaneros is the word there, that everyone who claims to be an atheist is without excuse. And the excuse that people look for is ignorance. "Oh God, if I would have only known, I would have served you, I would have worshipped you, I would have obeyed you." That's why when people say, "Well, I'm not an atheist, I'm an agnostic," I say, that's worse. What a person says when they're an agnostic is they say, "I'm not a militant atheist. I'm not on a crusade to do away with the existence of God or destroy religion. I just don't think there's enough evidence to make a decision one way or the other. And so the reason why I won't affirm the existence of God is because of insufficient knowledge." And so who's at fault for someone's being an agnostic? Who's being blamed for this lack of knowledge? God is. Everybody knows, because God is the perfect teacher, and he has revealed himself plainly of who he is. That's why the judgment on atheism is the judgment of foolishness. And as I say, that has a moral quality associated with it. Go back to the Old Testament, to the wisdom literature, and you know what the Bible says about wisdom. What's the beginning of wisdom? Where does wisdom start? How is it initiated? The fear of the Lord is the beginning of wisdom. Well, by contrast, what is the initiation and beginning of foolishness? The failure to hold God in reverence and to adore him.

0: That's why this is not morally neutral when it comes down to what Paul is talking about as foolishness. This foolishness, this distortion of the truth, is an expression of fallen humanity. It's an expression of sinfulness. Just as God rebukes the people in Judah through the lips of Jeremiah, saying, "These are stupid children who won't listen to me. They have no regard for my word. They plug their ears and close their eyes and harden their hearts. They're a stiff-necked people. They just won't listen." Now, beloved, that's nuts to not listen to God, the most sure and positive source of truth that could ever be found anywhere in the universe. How many times have I said it? I see the bumper sticker. It annoys me every time I see it. God said it. I believe it. That settles it. No, no, no, no, no, no, no. Settling the truth of God doesn't require my belief or my assent. We can eliminate the middleman there. God says it. That settles it. Doesn't matter whether you believe it or if I believe it. If it's spoken by the Lord God omnipotent, the one who is omniscient, the debate's over. Unless you're a fool and stupid and nuts in the biblical sense, of course. So, as I said, Paul's just getting warmed up here with his distress with the Galatians. Oh, foolish Galatians. Then he raises a question that is virtually rhetorical, but one, frankly, that I have found puzzling for many years. Paul says, "Who has bewitched you?" This is a whodunit. Done what? Bewitched. We live in a time in which we use language of bewitchment, but we don't believe in witches or goblins or things that go bump in the night. And we have been so influenced in our culture by the philosophy of naturalism that we don't believe that anybody could possibly have the power of bewitching other people. And so when we come to this text, "O foolish Galatians, who has bewitched you?" we think that Paul's just speaking in a manner of speaking as such, but he couldn't seriously be entertaining the thought that there's such a reality of witchcraft out there. Well, the more I read this text, the more I think that the apostles really thinking there is such a thing as witchcraft. It's prohibited. It's condemned. It's absolutely wicked and evil, but nevertheless real. And if you ask the question, "Who has bewitched you?" I don't think that Paul has in mind that the witch of Endor has done this. But you think in terms of the one that the scriptures reveal to us as the supreme deceiver. The Bible teaches us that Satan is not just the tempter or the accuser, but that he really is the deceiver, the one who muddles people's thinking, whose minds are given over to the darkness because he's the prince of the power of the air. But there are very few people in our day and age who even believe in the existence of Satan. We've been so conditioned by naturalism to assume that the natural realm is all there is. There is no supernatural realm. I can remember my professor in Amsterdam said one day, he says, "Beloved, if there's no demonology, there can't be any theology. Because that same God who reveals himself in sacred scripture reveals that not only does he exist, but that evil in reality exists in the person of Satan. And Satan is stronger than you are and stronger than I am. Don't get into a dualistic error in thinking that Satan is equal to God. I don't believe for one second that Satan ever did or ever could perform a miracle. And Satan's signs and wonders are always phony. Nevertheless, powerfully deceptive. Luther tells a story about a man who is taught about in the 5th century, whose name was Saint Macarius. Saint Macarius was one of these ascetics, a recluse who lived alone in the desert, hoping to have advanced sanctification by living in isolation and self-denial. And he was visited on this occasion by a mother and father who were deeply distraught because somebody had turned their daughter into a cow. And so they would go and look at what had been their gorgeous young lady, and they would see a cow walking around. Heard the cow mooing around. And so what has happened here is that our poor daughter has been turned into a cow. You remember when Thomas Aquinas was studying under Albert the Great? He was called the dumb ox of Aquino because he seemed to be so slow and so naive that his fellow students would mock him and torment him. And one day, one of the students went to the window and said, "Look, Thomas, there's a flying pig." And so Thomas got out of his chair, walked over the window, and looked out the window to see this flying pig. And the whole class roared in amusement, saying, "How could you be so dumb as to think that pigs could fly?" Thomas turned to them and said, "I'd rather believe that pigs could fly than that my brothers would deceive me." Well, so this mother and father come with their cow daughter and bring this daughter cow to see Saint Macarius. And Macarius looked at the daughter. And the father and mother said, "How can somebody turn my daughter into a cow?" And Macarius said, "Are any cows around here? I don't see any cows. All I see is a beautiful young maiden." And Luther told that story, I'm sure because he believed it, and because for him, Satan was so manifestly real and powerful that he spoke often about what he called the Anfechtung that he suffered on an almost daily basis, the unbridled assault of Satan himself. Satan was so real to Martin Luther that on one occasion he so intensely felt the presence of the devil in his room that he picked up an inkwell and threw it at him. Macarius was saying, "There's nothing wrong with your daughter. Something wrong with you. You've been bewitched. You've been deceived. You've been deluded by the crafts of the prince of darkness who made you see a cow instead of your daughter." It's the same thing with angels. Remember Elisha and the angels that when he was alone with his servant one day, and his servant got up and he looked out and he sees the enemy in the left and the east and in the west and surrounded by the chariots in the north and in the south, and they were all coming to get the prophet. And the servant said to Elijah, "What are we going to do?" And Elijah said, "Relax, take it easy. Don't you know that those who are with us are greater than those who are against us?" And Elijah's servant says, "You don't understand. You got to look outside. There's 10,000 chariots in the north, another 10,000 on the south, 10,000 in the west, 10,000. He says, "We're surrounded by the enemy." And what did Elisha do? He prayed for his servant, and he said, "Lord, open up his eyes. Let him see what I see. Let him see reality as it is. And the Lord God opened the eyes of the servant, and what did he see? Myriads and myriads and myriads of angels round about Elisha. The heavenly host was there all the time, but people were blinded to the reality, those right in front of them. We can be blinded. We are blinded by the forces of darkness. And so it is that Paul says, who has bewitched you? He knew who had bewitched them. The only one who really had the power to bewitch them to that degree, to hide and conceal and distort the gospel from the Galatians.
1: That's late theologian Dr. R.C. Sproul, founder of Ligonier Ministries. He began the ministry in 1970 in the Ligonier Valley of Pennsylvania. Ligonier's stated purpose is to proclaim the holiness of God in all its fullness to as many people as possible. Dr. Sproul studied at Pittsburgh Theological Seminary and the Free University of Amsterdam. He authored more than 100 books. Here now is our second lecture by the late Dr. R.C. Sproul.
0: O foolish Galatians, who has bewitched you? It was before your eyes that Jesus Christ was publicly portrayed as crucified. Let me ask you only this. Did you receive the Spirit by works of the law or by hearing with faith? Are you so foolish? Having begun by the Spirit, are you now being perfected by the flesh? Did you suffer so many things in vain, if indeed it was in vain? Does he who supplies the Spirit to you and works miracles among you do so by works of the law or by hearing with faith? Just as Abraham believed God, and it was counted to him as righteousness. Know then that it is those of faith who are the sons of Abraham. And the Scripture, foreseeing that God would justify the Gentiles by faith, preached the gospel beforehand to Abraham, saying, in you shall all the nations be blessed. So then those who are of faith are blessed along with Abraham, the man of faith. I did get as far as mentioning Paul's statement about foolishness and about the question he raised, who has bewitched you? And at that point, I forgot to give an illustration that I had planned to do, so I'll do it now as part of the recapitulation from last week. During the March on Washington, as the news coverage was following the protesters, I noticed that someone was carrying a large sign that was in color. And the words on the sign were these: had Mary had an abortion, we wouldn't be in this mess. When I mentioned that we suffer bewitchment from the Prince of Darkness, that certainly came home to me when I watched that particular statement that was made during that public march. I thought it was one of the most vile statements that I had ever seen. I'm not sure that it was a committing of the unpardonable sin, but it was very, very close to it. And though obviously there's a sense of righteous indignation that people feel, it's, on the other hand, we should be weeping for those who have been so bewitched, even as the Galatians were. Paul continues then in chapter 3, verse 1, that Jesus Christ before your eyes was publicly portrayed as crucified. It's interesting that he uses the language that he does here when he says that before the eyes of the Galatians, Christ was publicly portrayed as crucified. John Calvin, of course, called for a moratorium on the use of art in worship for at least a temporary period because people had become so enamored with objects of worship during the Middle Ages that they began to give worship to statues and other visions of replica. And so Calvin says, what the church needs is not more statues, but preachers who will so vividly communicate the gospel that when people hear the preaching of the Word of God, it will be so vivid and graphic that it was as if they were seeing for themselves the very crucifixion of Christ. And that's what Paul says here. I declare to you publicly, portrayed for you, the crucifixion of Christ. So let me ask you only this. Did you receive the Spirit by works of the law or by hearing with faith? This question was a significant question in the first century community, because obviously one of the most startling events that took place in the early church was the day of Pentecost, when that prayer of Moses and prophecy of Joel was fulfilled on that day, when God the Holy Spirit empowered the early church and descended upon them in the form of a dove, and people began to speak in other languages and so on. But there was not just one day of Pentecost, there were four of them, involving each group of individuals that were designated in the first century church. First of all, in the initial day of Pentecost, it was the Jews who received the baptism of the Holy Spirit. And then we read also in the New Testament that those in Cornelius' household who were known as God-fearers also received the outpouring of the Holy Spirit. Then the Spirit fell upon the Samaritans, and finally on the Ephesians, so that four groups, the Jews, the God-fearers, the Samaritans, and the Gentiles, all received this outward display of the power and anointing of God the Holy Spirit. Now Paul says, I've got to ask you a question. On what basis did you receive the Holy Spirit? Did the Holy Spirit fall upon you Gentiles as a result of your good works, or was it from the hearing with faith? It was a rhetorical question. The answer was obvious, that the Galatians had done nothing to merit or deserve the outpouring of God the Holy Spirit that they had received along with others in the early church. And again, he asked the question, are you so foolish? Having begun by the Spirit, are you now being perfected or completed by the flesh? Did you suffer so many things, as they obviously did, in vain? If indeed it was in vain, does he who supplies the Spirit to you and works miracles among you, do it by works of the law or by the hearing with faith? Again, this appeal to miracles was an appeal to the certification of agents of revelation that were enabled by God the Holy Spirit to perform miracles to attest and prove the credentials of the apostolic community, among whom were included, of course, the Apostle Paul. Then he goes on to repeat this. Just as Abraham believed God, and it was counted to him as righteousness. Hold the phone. He's laboring the same point here with the Galatians that he labored in his epistle to the Romans. his doctrine of justification by faith alone. And in order to prove the doctrine of justification by faith alone, the Apostle Paul didn't claim as his example himself or Barnabas or Timothy or John or Matthew or Mark. Exhibit A, for the evidence that justification is by faith alone, was Father Abraham. And so just as Paul did in Romans, he now does here in Galatians, pointing to chapter 15 of the book of Genesis, where we read that God made a promise to Abraham, and Abraham believed God. He didn't just believe in God. He trusted God. He believed God, and it was counted to him for righteousness. That is to say, Abraham was not inherently righteous, but he was counted or considered or regarded as being righteous because righteousness was given to him or transferred to him by faith, not by works. Now, here's the problem. Let me quickly jump to the epistle of James that Luther struggled with so much when he was defending the doctrine of justification by faith alone, where we read in chapter 2, verse 21, was not Abraham our father justified by works? What? When he offered up Isaac on the altar. You see that faith was active along with his works, and faith was completed by his works, and the scripture was fulfilled that says, Abraham believed God, and it was counted to him as righteousness, and he was called a friend of God. You see, James says, that a person is justified by works and not by faith alone. Now, if you ever had a clear, resounding, conclusive refutation of the doctrine of justification by faith alone, you've just heard it here from the epistle in James. Now, you might say, well, they're not using the same word for justification. They can't mean the same thing. No, they're using exactly the same word. And James, when he's making his case for justification by works and not by faith alone, uses as his exhibit A, his primary witness in defense of his position, the patriarch Abraham. Paul argues that Abraham is justified by faith alone, both to the Galatians and to the Romans. James is arguing that Abraham is justified by works. No wonder that critics of the Bible say the Bible's filled with contradictions. What do you do with this? No wonder Luther struggled so much. He got sick and tired of hearing this quotation from second chapter, and he began to wonder about the very canonicity of the book of James, saying James is an epistle of straw. He repented of that later. But I have to answer quickly here that what we get is that when Paul cites Abraham as evidence of one being justified by faith alone, he cites Genesis 15. When James argues that Abraham is justified by works and not by faith alone, he is citing Genesis 22, which gives us the record of Abraham's offering sacrifice of Isaac on the altar. Paul is answering one question. James is answering a different question. Paul's asking the primary question, the ultimate question, how is a man who is not just, how is a man who doesn't have merit in himself justified in the sight of God? And he answers it emphatically and clearly, unambiguously. It's by faith alone. James is asking a different question. The question James is asking is this: if a man says he has faith and has not works, will that faith justify him? And how does he answer his question? Well, I don't think so. No. emphatically in the negative. No. Faith without works is dead. That is, faith that has a profession that is not manifested by the deeds of obedience is not saving faith. It's not true faith. It's dead faith. And dead faith never justified anyone. That's why Luther made the statement that justification is by faith alone, but not by a faith that is alone. And so Paul is saying that before Abraham ever did any kind of work of obedience or obeyed any of the laws of God, he was already justified because he trusted God. James is saying, if a man says he has faith, oh, I believe, but he doesn't have any works to manifest it, well, that faith justifies him. He said no. And so then he goes on to say that Abraham was justified in Genesis 22 when he offered up Isaac on the altar, proving that the faith that he had was true faith, authentic faith, saving faith. But my question is this: to whose eyes, or before whose eyes, was Abraham justified when he offered up Isaac on the altar? He was justified or vindicated when he manifested true faith, declaring it, showing it in his profession before human beings. I don't know whether you have true faith. I know if you've made a profession of faith, but I can't read your heart. I don't know whose profession of faith is authentic and whose isn't. I don't know how to read how your faith and declaration of faith is a justifiable declaration of faith. I have to wait and see your fruits. Now, how long does God have to wait before he knows whether Abraham's faith is authentic? Did he have to wait 7 chapters to see what Abraham was going to do when he commanded Abraham to offer his son Isaac on the altar? Of course not. The minute God looked at the faith of Abraham when he trusted in the word of God, God knew with absolute certainty and omniscience that Abraham had saving faith, real faith. And the very second that he saw that, he declared him righteous by faith alone. So let's not be confused by James on this subject, which the Council of Trent in the 16th century in the sixth session quoted quite liberally and frequently to refute their 16th century Reformation. In any case, Paul says, Abraham believed God and it was counted to him as righteous. And then he goes on to conclude from this, know then that it is those who are of faith who are the sons of Abraham. Again, referring back to Romans, those who are the children of Abraham are not everybody who are the descendants of Abraham. Ishmael was a descendant of Abraham, but he was not justified by faith. You weren't justified by biology. You're justified by faith. And so if you're a call yourself a child of Abraham, the only way you can be a child of Abraham is if you share the same faith that Abraham did. And so Paul goes on to say here, it is those who are of faith who are the sons of Abraham. And the scriptures, foreseeing that God would justify the Gentiles by works, no. The scriptures, foreseeing that God would justify the Gentiles by faith, preached the gospel. Remember, the centerpiece of this epistle is the gospel. And what is the gospel? And what is not the gospel? And it's what was under attack with among the Galatians was the very gospel of justification by faith alone. And so, not only was Abraham an example and his exhibit of justification by faith alone, But the scripture prophetically said that God would justify Gentiles the same way it justified Abraham, by faith. And so the gospel was preached beforehand to Abraham, saying, "In you shall all the nations be blessed." So then comes the conclusion. Those who are of faith are blessed along with Abraham, the man of faith. Earlier on in verse 1, Paul talked about the gospel being publicly portrayed in the crucifixion of Jesus Christ. It says on the communion tables, always in churches everywhere, in remembrance of him, where Jesus, in the words of institution, you know, the night in which he was betrayed, where we read in Paul's letter to the Corinthians that he took bread, and when he blessed it, he broke it. He said, "This is now my body, which is given for you." In like manner, he took the cup and said, "This is now the blood of the new covenant, my blood shed for the remission of your sins." And then he went on to say, "As often as you eat of this bread and drink of this cup, you show forth the death of Christ until he comes." And just as Paul publicly portrayed and declared the word of God to the Galatians, we are portraying, manifesting, not sacrificing, but manifesting and portraying again the death of our Savior as he gathers us together at his table to eat and to drink and to show forth his death until he comes. This sacrament is for everyone who believes, not everyone who professes to believe, but for everyone who authentically believes and trusts in Christ and in his righteousness for his salvation. It's offered to you. And you are encouraged in the strongest terms to come and eat and drink with Christ as he is here. But it's a double-edged coin. There's always the sober warning that the apostle gives and attaches to the Lord's Supper, that if you're not a believer, you're in danger of eating and drinking unto damnation. If you, just as a matter of ritual, participate in this sacrament and do it hypocritically, in unbelief, it's not a state of neutrality. Your soul is imperiled. And so that's why we fence the tables and warn people who, if they're not believers, don't participate. This is holy ground, and this is the Holy Supper of our Lord.

0: was late theologian Dr. R.C. Sproul, founder of Ligonier Ministries and co-pastor of St. Andrew's Chapel in Sanford, Florida. And now, here's more information on the messages you just heard.
1: 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Sproul times 2 as we continue his series in Galatians with the messages, The Curse of the Law and The Covenant. R.C. 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
0: Like a desert spring. 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

That was a beautiful harmonic presentation by Jenny Owens of the traditional Shaker hymn, Bow Down, O Zion, here on listener-supported Pilgrim Radio. 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Tonight, Sonny's guest is comedian Nazareth, who has spent more than 30 years making people laugh. Tonight, he shares how Jesus transformed his career and what he's learned about finding joy and making room for laughter in a serious world. Now here's Keith and Kristen Getty with A Mother's Prayer.

Romans 8:38 tells us that there is nothing that can separate us from His love. Nothing. Fellow believer, may those words encourage you today as we continue on this journey together. 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
1: 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Each week, we'll explore simple, practical ways to respond to God's Word in our everyday lives. Let's choose wisdom over willpower, purpose over pressure, and take the next faith-filled step together. One day, one moment, one decision at a time. Well, hey, friend, you know, sometimes I think we need to be reminded that laughter is a gift. We know scripture tells us that a cheerful heart is good medicine. And in our world, there are no shortage of heavy things competing for our attention. But there is something to be said about making room in our lives for a good laugh. Well, my guest today has spent more than 30 years helping people to do just that. Comedian Nazareth. He has performed in all 50 states, appeared on Comedy Central, ABC Family, and NBC. And today he uses clean comedy to bring laughter and hope to churches and communities through his nonprofit, Laughter for All. But I wanted to know the man behind the comedy, how his relationship with Jesus changed the direction of his career, what he's learned about the power of humor, and why laughter matters not only on a comedy stage, but in our families, our faith, and even in some of life's harder moments. And yes, today we laughed along the way. With that, here's my conversation with Nazareth. Nazareth, I want to welcome you today on the next faith-filled step. I know I got to meet you years ago. We were talking about that before we started hitting record here. You came into a church I was working for, and man, you are such a blessing. So I can't wait to share you today with our listeners. Thanks for being with us.
2: Thank you for having me. It's an honor. I love it.
1: Well, before we get into talking and learning more about you, I always love starting here. You know, there is this difference between knowing about God and knowing Him personally. And I'm just curious, when it comes to the names of God or the aspects of His character, I'd love to hear what part of who He is most resonates with you.
2: That's a great question. I always go to merciful God. You know, sometimes you live your whole day and you want to serve God and you love God, but you're doing it in your own flesh. And sometimes this has really blew my way to understand this. And I'm not a theologian, but I'm saying sometimes our flesh can do great things, can prepare sermons, can give evangelistic messages, can do great comedy and all that. But it's all flesh, and Jesus wants me to die to my flesh. So I'm always asking, Lord, be merciful if I act anything out of my own pride, my own confidence. I don't want that. So that's the word merciful is really big for me.
1: Yeah, it's funny. I ask that question every interview, and merciful is not one that has come up before.
2: So, well, you didn't have that bad of people.
1: I guess.
2: You had Randy McWhorter, right? Did you have Randy on the show?
1: Well, I don't think I ever have. Oh, Should I have him on the program?
2: No. Yeah, he's a good voice. But anyway, this is, yeah, merciful is the first thing that comes. There's so many names for God. See, I was born in the Holy Land. I was 3 years old. My family is all Greek, originally Greek Orthodox Christians from the day of Pentecost. They became Christians. So for me, I knew about Jesus. I wore my cross in Kuwait, where I lived as a, you know, as a Christian living in Kuwait, which is a Muslim country. So I knew who Jesus is. I know there was a God, and I know He knew my heart, and I knew my heart was corrupt. So that's, I knew all that. But when I came to know Jesus, who He is, that completely changed everything. So, yeah, so that's where I'm from, the land of milk and honey, but I'm lactose intolerant.
1: So I got to ask you, you're from the land of milk and honey, but I have always wondered, what is the story behind the name Nazareth?
2: Well, the joke is like I was named after a city, and I, you know, close to where I was born. I feel sorry for my brother Waikiki, and my other brother Albuquerque, and my sister Buffalo. I mean, that was a joke, but it was just a name. I was named Nazareth. Nazareth comes, there's two different meanings to it. One is victorious.

0: a tree that planted by the river that produces fruit. So yes, I love the Lord and I love this country.
1: I know you've been doing family-friendly comedy for more than 30 years, and you've performed in all 50 states. You've been on TV, you've written books, you started a nonprofit, and we're going to get to some of that. But when you're not standing on a stage and making people laugh, tell us a little bit about who you are.
0: I'm a home guy. I love my wife. I love my kids. And that's all I do. When I'm not on stage, when I'm not on the road, I'm home. I don't golf. I don't do any activities. Not because I don't want to. I want to be with my kids. I want to be with my wife. I want to be home. And last few days ago, we sent our last vulture in the nest, our last baby. She turned 18, and we dropped her at college last week. So it's a whole different feeling. So now I'm going, wait, I can do more tours. I can go on the road again. And now my wife is like, yeah. I'm like, hey, you can come with me now. Because we're empty. But yeah, I'm a hum. I love to be with my wife. I love to be. We just celebrated August 10th, celebrated 30 years of marriage.
1: Congratulations.
0: I'll share the story with you whenever you want to hear it, how we met and all that.
1: Oh, well, let's go into it right now. Tell me about it.
0: Oh, okay. Well, good. When I moved to California, I was doing 3 jobs a day, trying to take care of, because my mom and dad moved in with me, and I tried to take care of them, working 3 jobs. And I don't know why I decided I want to run a marathon. I didn't know Jesus personally back then, so I was doing drugs and drinking and working 3 jobs, and it's just all that. So I decided to run a marathon, which I never planned to. And I wasn't training for. So it was a mistake. But I started running, and within 2 miles, Sonny, my body became like a dysfunctional family going fighting. It was like my lungs were like the grandpa, I don't need this. I can't breathe. I can't breathe. Stop. And then my heart became like the wife is going, hey, I'm the only one pumping here. Nobody told me we're going to do this. Let me stop and see what happens to all of you. And then my legs were like, are we there yet, Dad? Are we there yet, Dad? It was just terrible. But I continued. And I made it to the 22-mile mile. And then a homeless lady, this was Los Angeles, 1990. She goes, honey, you can see the finish line. Don't stop. You'll get the energy. I didn't, but I finished it. And when I finished it, I said, you know what? What do I want to do in life that if nobody pays me for it, I will still give it my best? Mm-hmm. And it was seeing people laugh, not thinking I'm funny or people thinking, oh, he's funny. It's I wanted to see people laugh. Because when they laugh, Sonny, they forget about their problems. Mm-hmm. And I have so many stories of maybe elderly ladies or young people say, hey, for the last 2 hours, I forgot about my cancer. For the last 4 hours, I felt, I laughed for the laugh. I haven't been laughing. I've been on Lexapro. I've been on depression medication. And for the last 2 hours, I found myself laughing. I was like, yes, that's what I decided to do comedy for people to laugh and to heal and to all that. So I started doing comedy, and somehow I truly, now that I'm a Christian, I believe God was involved in the process. Some people think God works with them right when they accept Christ. No, God was working beforehand in that. So I started right away, had management. I was doing Vegas. I was doing the biggest comedy clubs in the country. And NBC was doing a sitcom for me called Fish Out of Water, Middle Eastern Man in America. I was working with Chris Rock, Adam Sandler, Kevin James, all these guys. And life was just great. All the drugs I want, all the alcohol I want, and all the parties I can go to. It was all available. And a friend invited me to church. He's like, Naz, would you go to church with me? And I go, why are you whispering? He goes, I don't want to offend you. Offend me. I'm from the Holy Land. We gave you Jesus, right? I'm like, we gave you Jesus. The Italians gave you what? Pizza. The French gave you what? The Statue of Liberty. The Chinese gave you Walmart. We gave you Jesus. So I said, yeah, I'll go. But I went, and it was a Southern Baptist church in Tustin, California, 1993. And I was really scared. Because my friend couldn't go. He had an emergency. I'm walking into a Southern Baptist church all by myself. I had long hair at the time. And the deacon said, can you put your hair behind you in a jacket? I go, why? He goes, We don't want people with long hair.

0: Very. I was like, okay. He said, unless you want to sit with the tax collectors, the ushers in the back. So I said, okay. So I sat in the back and I knew there was a God. I knew God loves me. You know, no, I didn't know God loves me. I knew God knows my heart. And it was lustful, greedy, just selfish. And I'm like, okay, I'm sorry, God. I know we're Christians. I need to come here more often. And if I come here 200 times, maybe you'll start, you know, I'll be a good person to come to you. And the pastor said, come as you are, God will do the work. And that's all it took. I went forward, gave my life to Christ. Monday morning, I called my management, Chuck Harris. I said, I quit.
1: Whoa.
0: I quit everything. I quit the sitcom thing. I quit the clubs. I quit everything. I didn't have any. I have some dates left that I covered because I don't want to break a contract. But I quit everything, and he was so upset, so mad, and I just quit, and that was it. And a week later, my pastor comes to me. He goes, "Naz, would you like to do a comedy show for our church?" I'm like, "Are you crazy? You can't do that for a church." He goes, "Why not? God created humor. Satan perverted it." And go, okay, I'll do it. And that was one of the best shows I did. And a deacon who's with the Lord said, God, use this man's comedy to, number one, bring people to Christ. Number two, to encourage the believers. And number three, to provide a way for Christians to be able to be entertained without the garbage. And I thought it was just a prayer, but that was the Holy Spirit calling for me. So since then, we've seen almost 100,000 people make commitments to Christ after a comedy show. So a lot of people attacked us in the beginning and go, how can you have comedy in the church? How can you do comedy and say you're Christian and are you making fun of Jesus? Are you doing jokes about the Lord? No, we don't. But you know what? Some people will never step in a church, but they will come to a comedy event and they will hear the gospel. So I did that. I was single. And I prayed, I said, Lord, no more pornography, no more drinking, no more lying to women, no more living with any outside of marriage. I wanna live for you. But I want a beautiful wife with a rich father that knows the Bible. That was my requirement. I was still a baby Christian, so I thought God can do anything. I know he still can do anything, but you start as you grow in the faith. Yeah, God can do that. But no, I had that faith. That's baby faith. I said, God, that's what I want. But let your will be done. And the first year, no dates, no nothing. Nobody wanted to go out on a date. I said, Lord, she doesn't have to have a rich father, beautiful, and a New Testament. It's good. Second year, I'm losing hair. I'm like, Argh. Lord, she doesn't have to be beautiful, just to look good to look at without makeup. That's all I need. And the book of John is fine with me. Third year, I'm like, Lord, I'm gaining weight here. I'm erasing my phone messages without touching it because we gain it right here, man. And that said, John 3:16, bring her over. I'll witness to her. And that was my prayer. And I waited. That year, my dad was dying at Hogue Hospital, Newport Beach, California. And he goes, son, would you do me a favor when I die? I said, anything for you, dad. He said, would you go to the Gaza Strip for me in the Holy Land? And I'm like, the south of Israel. It's like, are you? He said, yeah, that's where we're from. And that's where I want you to go and change the home's name into your mom's name. I said, okay, I'll do it for you. When he went to be with the Lord, I flew into Tel Aviv. I drove to the Gaza. And the first night, my cousin found out he's from Baltimore. He found out I'm going there. He said, you're going to be my best man. Okay, so I just got there into the Gaza. And he goes, and there's some Christian Gaza. I know right now people, a lot of Christians think that, you know, we hate them. They're all terrorists or all this. And that's not the case. We need to pray for these people as we pray for others. So I went. You know, I said, I went with him. He said, come meet my fiance and her family. So I went to his fiance's house only to find out that her mom was a widow, that her husband was my dad's best friend from 30 years ago. So it was a good connection. And her sister invited us to a concert that night. And we went to a concert. And at dinner, my cousin looks at me. He goes, Naz, you look happy. What's wrong with you? You're in Gaza. Why are you happy? I go, Jesus changed my life. He gave me a reason to live. He gave me a purpose. And her sister said, me too. And I look at her and she's beautiful. I said, would you like to marry me? And she goes, I've been waiting for a born again believer to come to this side of the world for 3 years now. She goes, I'm going to take you serious. I go, yeah. She goes, let me pray and fast for 3 days. I'll get back to you. And 3 days later, she came back. She goes, I'm starving. Let's do it.
1: Wow.
0: God gave me a wife.
1: So just your testimony at that place of saying, I'm a born again Christian. That was the thing she needed to hear to say me too. And then you just propose. Like,
0: I propose.
1: Just making sure I didn't miss anything.
0: He said, that's why I brought you here. And God just went. But you know what, Sonny, if there's single people listening right now, and I want to tell you, you got to do it God's way. You got to keep your promise to him. You can't be dating everyone and just sleeping around and doing all that thing and expect God to give you a godly wife that's one of his daughters.
1: Yeah.
0: You know, I'm a father. I have two daughters. I will never give my daughter to a man that's doing that. But so I did it God's way. I kept myself pure. I promised him to just go about his business and serve him. So that's what happened. And God honored it. And 30 years. Yeah. Last week.
1: So that was just, you just got there. She prays and fasts for 3 days. How long until you got married?
0: 5 days later, we got engaged. And I flew back to the U.S. and I tried to save some money so we can get married. It was exactly a year later we got married. But we got engaged right away. And we did all our dating on the phone, Sonny. Mm-hmm. And that was, I want to encourage people. If you meet someone you like and you know that's a person you want to, hopefully you get married to, don't be going out to restaurants, dating all the time, going places, because that's distracting. Mm-hmm. We were on the phone for hours talking. And then before the wedding, I went and bought two bridal magazine books, the same issue, and I send her one, and she would go open to page two, because there's nothing in Gaza. You can't buy anything, hardly anything there. So she goes, what do you think of this wedding dress? What do you think? I go, yeah, I love it. She goes, okay, good. Let's buy this one for me. And she goes, what do you think of this? What do you think of that? I got it. So I went to the wedding with all, like, a wedding dress and all the stuff for the wedding. It was just great. God just have a sense of humor that way.
1: Amazing. And 30 years later, and you guys have how many kids?
0: We have three children, and we praise God. It's just been, you know, I have a great marriage. It's not perfect marriage. It's not. See, sometimes people, I see talking about how perfect. Oh, shut up. Marriage is hard. Marriage is difficult. It's not like I'll be sleeping on the recliner and my wife's going, oh, thank you, Lord, for giving your beloved sleep. He missed the trash truck twice already. And I don't look at the American Express bill and go, thank you, Lord, for my wife at the mall walks by faith, not by sight. We don't. But we have the real issue that everybody else is. What happens is at the end of the day, the Holy Spirit puts some mercy and peace in our hearts and go, you know what? Why are you selfish? Why don't you go and apologize? And sometimes we don't even have to apologize. We just look at each other and we start laughing. I'm like, that was stupid. And that's you know, I'm not saying every marriage is great. Some people shouldn't be in a marriage. Some people are abusive that you shouldn't be stay married to. I know I say that. This, oh, how can you say that? No. I can say that. Yesterday in our Bible study, we're talking about, you know, Mark 10. It was like, you know, not... When you say the word divorce and Christians get so scared. No, if the husband's abusive, he already broke that commitment before God already. That's why am I getting it? I'm a comedian.
1: That was just for free. I know. Just a free tip, right?
0: A free tip. How do you get holy water? You boil the hell out of it. That's how you do it. I'm a comedian. I'm a pastor. I'm an ordained pastor too, but I just do it because on week... I do big crusade. I rent big arenas. You told me about my one of my nonprofits called Laughter for All. And I found that, you know, a lot of people who love to laugh and they need to laugh, they can't afford to go to an event where they can pay $20 or $30 and pay for two drink minimums, or to go to a Christian concert and pay $150 a ticket or $100. You can. So God put it in my heart to the ministry. What we do is we rent a stadium or an arena or a theater and bring people for free. Single moms who are busy trying to bring groceries, you know, and they can't think of going to the movies. Come on and laugh for free. And I bring comedians with me. And at the end, after I finish the show, I give an invitation to Christ and give him the hope.
1: That is so beautiful.
0: That's what I love doing. That's Laughter for All Ministry. That's what we love doing. We send comedians to homeless shelters, to rescue missions, to women's, that's like in homes that need help. We send comedians and let them make them laugh for free. I pay the comedians. I tell them, don't take money, but tell them about Jesus. That's it.
1: Yeah. I keep going back to those first moments you were talking about where you literally pray to receive Christ and then the next day you go all in and you quit everything. That is something that you don't hear very often. I think even as people have been following Christ for a long time, they might get like a nudge that maybe what they're doing is not quite honoring, but they feel trapped in, but this is how I'm taking care of my family, or, you know, all of the excuses. My goodness, what on earth do you feel just moved you in such a way that you had the courage to drop everything? And have you had to do that since? Like, have you felt God calling you to go all in other areas, and have you had the same courage?
0: You know, you ask great questions, Sonny. I'll tell you what happened. The reason I was you quit everything, we call it cold turkey, because I don't trust myself. I trusted the Holy Spirit. And I told God, I said, don't expect me to be strong and disciplined on my own. I need the Holy Spirit to do that. And so a lot of people say, starting tomorrow, I'm going to start doing this. I'm going to quit this. I'm going to stop drinking. I'm going to stop watching porn. I'm going to stop doing this. You can't. You can stop on your flesh is capable of giving you discipline to a certain degree when things are good. The minute you're weak, you're tired, you're depressed, you're going to go back to it. But to be able to say, God, I don't trust myself. The week after or a month after I gave my life to Christ, the pastor who led me to Christ left his wife and went with his best friend's wife, and they left six kids and they went and they had an affair together. The guy that was giving me, like discipling me as a new believer, was sleeping around with a soldier's wife, and he had to go and confess. I'm like, oh, these two big people I don't trust myself, Lord. I don't trust myself. And I still, to this day, I don't trust myself. I go, Lord, I don't want to trust myself. I don't want to be alone with a woman. I don't want to be dry. I don't want to do any of that. I don't want to go drink alcohol. I don't want to be in a place where there's, because I don't know, maybe I'm stronger, I'm much stronger now, but I don't trust myself. So I leave it to the Holy Spirit. And that's how I go all in other arenas. I did when I started Laughter for All. I went all in with just like, okay, we need to find ways to bring laughter to people who need it the most. So another thing, 2009, when the Iraqi war happened, a lot of the Iraqi people that were serving with our military had to leave the country and came here. God put it on the heart to start a ministry for refugees and that came there to be able to share the gospel with them. And I went all in, and praise God. Right now we serve 2,000 families and, wow, you know, 450 families a year. Food, English classes, job training, driving, everything, taking care of their kids for free. And God provides the money for that. So praise God.
1: Would you say there is that version of you that was all in, I'm totally yours, God? Is there anything that present day Nazareth would value hearing from that version of you all those years ago? Anything you need to hear from the past version of yourself that was so in love with Jesus?
0: Okay, so you know what? You should spend more time quiet before the Lord. That's what it is. I think I need to be quiet because I can jump in and I think it's the Holy Spirit, but it's my flesh kicking in. I need to be quiet more than the Lord. I need to take time and say, okay, because if I get excited about something, I'm ready to go. I'm ready. It's like, and God says, wait, wait, wait. And I don't wait. So yeah, I need to tell myself that. you know what? I get up at 5 every morning. I spend an hour with the Lord. If I don't have that, that's my charging my phone. I charge my phone overnight, but I charge myself from 5 mm-hmm. to 6 in the morning. Then 6 o'clock, me and my attorney neighbor, we go to the gym for an hour and a half. I come home. I walk my demon dog that thinks I'm a rescue. She thinks I'm a rescue. So I walk her for 2.5 miles listening to either preaching, to worship, to prayer, maybe just quiet, walking with the Lord, quiet. So that's my charging time. And then I come home, I work. Today at 5 o'clock, I go to, we have a junior high ministry with 200 students, and I'm one of the 7th grade boys leaders. So for the last few years, this is what I've been doing, is just go and be a man in front of these young kids, the boys. Hey, this is what a Christian man looks like. I don't have to do anything. And I have an Adderall spray because they're all like,
1: an Adderall spray. This is great. And you have to have some special kind of calling to be in junior high ministry. At one point, my husband, he like loves junior high kids. And I was really awkward in high school, really awkward in junior high, like everyone. But I'm still awkward around those kids. I'm still that person. And I just felt like, man, the only way to connect with them was to either talk about farts or lipstick. That was the girls in my small group. And I'm like, oh, goodness. But man, that's having a comedian in that space. Do you help make them laugh as well?
0: Oh, I tell them, every clean joke, they get a dollar. So, I mean, I can afford to give like $20 each day or something. So each time they come in and like, give me a clean joke. Okay, here you go. Here's a clean joke. And they give them a dollar. So they run to the snack bar and they get snacks. So these kids now, when they come to me, they're thinking of something funny. Mm. And some of them just open up and they, you know, and actually the leaders, there's a lot of leaders in their 20s. And while I'm just sitting where they're teaching, my job also is a bathroom monitor. I make sure one person at a time goes to the bathroom. So these leaders come to me and say, hey, my dad's an alcoholic. I don't know what to do or something. So I'm able to give them wisdom that way. So God just, listen, people, God is short-staffed. He is. The harvest is plentiful, but his laborers are few. And he can use you in ways you cannot imagine. And when you invest your 10% of time, I'm not talking money, we should do that too. But if you put 10% of your time for God's ministry, you will have all that. People say, how do you have time, Naz? I have a ministry called Christian Mission to Gaza that we work. We had a church in Gaza, evangelical church we built. Also an appraisal ministry, which is a ministry in Colorado that we put big festivals, we bring for God and country, Mercy Me, all that. So I'm involved in 5 or 6 ministries. And I still have time. My wife said, what's wrong with you? Go do a show. I'm tired of you being home. My kids never miss. They said, I asked them, have you ever felt I wasn't around for you? They go, no, Dad, you've always been there. You actually, sometimes you were too much. So how do I have this time? You tithe of your time. Hmm. And you tithe of your money, and God blesses you accordingly.
1: Well, and it's not lost on me, you know, just as I'm listening to so much of your life here, like God took the best pieces of who you are. He put the funny in you, right?
0: Yes, he did. I give him the credit.
1: I mean, and the fact that is the very thing that when you submitted it before the Lord, it's been how he uses you in this world. And I think for people who are listening, I mean, maybe being funny is not their thing, but they might have some sort of a gift in them.
0: Yes,
1: that I think sometimes we live so compartmentalized that maybe people don't see that you bring all of who you are into how you serve the world. How would you encourage somebody to?
0: I mean, look at you. You did worship. You do worship. You do teaching. You do radio. You do podcast. You do everyone that says, Lord, use me, and I don't know how. And he is ready. He's waiting. He's short-staffed, and he wants to use you. He could use angels, but he said, nope, I chose people. So he's going to use you, and he's going to find a way to be able to reach people. It doesn't have to be 100,000 or a million people. It could be one person. Listen, there's a single mom somewhere that doesn't know how to fix the sink. Mm-hmm. But you can. Maybe she doesn't know how to change the oil on her car, but you can. And you think, oh, everybody knows that. No, not everybody. I don't know how to change the oil in my car. I don't know anything. I know how to put gas in it, but that's it. So there's a lot of people that can use your, what you think is just a normal thing that you do. Some of you, you can teach, you can help teach them. There's so many ways you can serve in the kingdom of God. And it's, but just, you have to say, Lord, use me.
1: Yeah.
0: I'm available.
1: Yeah, that yes. willingness is so key.
0: Yes.
1: So, you know, there's no shortage right now, Nazareth, of serious things that are happening in our world. And sometimes it can almost feel wrong to laugh when life gets really heavy. Have you ever wrestled with that tension? And what place do you feel like laughter has when life doesn't really feel funny?
0: I love your questions. Laughter, when we joke, like sometimes I joke, the day my son got hit by a car,
1: oh my goodness,
0: at going to school, the crossing guard was watching and didn't do anything. And my son was crossing and my wife calls me screaming, John got hit by a car. I'm like, what? And I go, what was the crossing guard doing? Helping a chicken cross the road? I wasn't being funny. It just, that's how my mind works. And sometimes people feel, I can't laugh in this situation because it's wrong, or I feel people don't think I'm empathetic or something. No, laughter, God gave us laughter as a Tylenol that will not take your problem away, but will distract the pain for a while so you can focus and be strengthened and be able to face it again. That's what we do. So when people come to laugh for 2 hours with me, they leave encouraged, they leave lifted up. I didn't take their cancer away. I didn't pay their bills. I didn't do anything extra. What I did is I gave them a new refreshed way, because there's hormones that secretes in the body when we laugh. It's like it's endorphin. It makes you feel good. It makes you feel healed a little bit. But if you go watch a comedian who is dirty and against your values and you expect your laughter to help you, it's not. You need to go somewhere and laugh at someone who shares the same values as you are, even your political views. Yeah. Because if you feel like, that's not me, I don't like that, but and you have this nervous laughter, that doesn't help you. God created laughter for us to be able to distract us for a season, that we're able to continue to do that. So yeah, people need to laugh. I always encourage people. There's so much. When I started comedy, there was no way to watch comedians except going to a show or maybe sometimes specials on HBO and Comedy Central. But now it's all over. And now I was one of the very few Christian comedians when I started. There was only Shonda Pierce wasn't in. She came in after us. It was Mark Lowry and a couple others. That was it. Now there's so many comedians, Hawkins and others and all these guys. You can watch them on YouTube and they're clean and they're Christian and great. There is Dry Bar Comedy.
1: Yeah. Which just made you Comedian of the Year, I saw.
0: This is God. This is God. When they called me, I thought it was a joke. I'm like, yeah, right. And they go, no. We chose your special to be Comedian of the Year. And they send me a trophy. But praise God. It's just an affirmation. From the day I was born till the day Jesus said, well done, good and faithful servant, I'll take all the validation I can get.
1: Yeah.
0: It will help with my insecurity. We're all insecure in a certain way, but.
1: Well, and when your children give you the eye rolls because, dad's trying to be funny again, you can show them that trophy. And I do know that you actually, your heart for being a father as well as humor, you brought that into a book, You're So Funny, Daddy. And you talked about communicating with humor. And I know we're kind of nearing the end of our time here, but what did humor give you as a dad that you don't think you could have had without it? Oh, there's the book. There you go.
0: There's the book. And you know, when I wrote it, Sonny, I wrote the book because there was a time, it was 2018, when people were really stressed out. They lost job. Nobody was hiring comedian. Nobody was doing things. And people were coming home stressed. And I tell people in the book, Fathers, before you open the garage door, before you walk into the house, stop and say, my house is not a house of stress. If I tell my kids the Lord is the Lord of our home and he's my God, why am I stressed out? So when you come in, you know, someone showed you a YouTube video that was funny and appropriate. Show it to your kids. At night, instead of watching crime and murder and all that, mm-hmm. why don't you watch something funny and clean with your kids and let them see you laugh? Because yeah. whenever kids see the parents laugh, they have that peace that going, well, I think they're in control. I think they can handle it.
1: Yeah.
0: Stuff like that. Just little. So I give in the book 50 ideas of silly stuff what you can do with your kids that will help you, will help you communicate better. Because let's say you're a mom and you have a daughter and she's having a hard day at school. But you come in and comfort her and you joke with her. Trust me. After that, she will listen to whatever you have to say. Mm-hmm. But if you come in and it's like, don't you do this, don't do that, and no, that's wrong, they will not listen to you. So laughter opens the door for people.
1: So when a child is being their teenage self and they're copping a major attitude, how are you softening things like that with humor before you go in?
0: I used to walk into my daughter's room and she's like, get out of the room. I'm like, I pay the mortgage here, and I start just like joking. So tell me, something funny happened to you today? Nothing, honey. What? Tell me what happened and the horrible stuff. And just to keep trying to be humorous about it.
1: I was just curious if you had
0: guitar and just start singing stupid songs. It was just like, hey, did you hear the joke about this? Or just make up any dad joke or anything, just something. And they go, wait, this person is really here. They're not here to fight with me. They're here to hear how was my day. And somehow it's like better than coming and say, I don't want your attitude. Don't give me this. You didn't win anything right now. But if you go with that, and then later on, while the counts, like, hey, don't do this again. Mm-hmm. You know what? I'm your parent. I love you. Nobody else will love you like I do. Don't give me this attitude. I know you had a hard day. I had a hard day too. Do you want me to come with that attitude? You know, so tell me, we can talk. We can talk. I can relate to you. I've been through what you've been through. You know, I've been bullied. I've been hit. Things never went, you know, didn't go my way. But if you want to talk about it, I'll talk to you about it.
1: Yeah.
0: And then sometimes you tell people at dinner table, tell me a joke. Who heard a good joke today? Who saw a funny YouTube or have a funny Instagram or funny something? Show it to us. Let's laugh together. My family, we have something called together. It's like we share the funny stuff that we found funny. We share it with the rest of the family. So we're always in connecting. And humor does help.
1: It does.
0: Not always. I mean, I don't want you to think like every single time it's going to happen.
1: Yeah.
0: But that's...
1: Well, it's interesting. I mean, humor, I think my husband's a police officer. And
0: he hangs out. Yeah, I mean, they're serious people.
1: But actually, their way as just, I've watched him with so many of his coworkers. These are guys who would have each other's back. I mean, they take a bullet for each other. Right. And yet they're constantly using humor. And sometimes they'll even talk about, I mean, that's even at inappropriate times, because it's what keeps them and helps them continue the hard parts of their job. Right. So there is something to that. God has given us laughter for a reason.
0: Distracting us from whatever, the hard stuff in life.
1: Yeah. I think sometimes it's just getting rid of the guilt that we feel when we're laughing, when we're walking through something heavy.
0: Yeah, but it's okay. That's when you need it. That's when you... I got to tell you this quick story.
1: Yes.
0: Okay, I was in Vidalia, Georgia, and I was ready to go do a show and a concert. And in the kitchen, there were ladies working. And this lady comes, she goes, honey, I'm sorry, but if you see me leave in the middle of the show, can I tell you where I'm going? I said, what? She goes, last year, me and my 16-year-old daughter went to Florida, vacationing just the two of us. And she befriended a guy that looked like her age. And they were walking the beach. And that was the last time I saw her. He raped her and killed her. And she goes, tomorrow I have to go to court and hear what happened.
1: Oh.
0: She goes, I can't stay the whole night, but I want to hear you. I want to laugh a little bit before I hear tomorrow. So I was on stage, finished the show, ran back to where she was. And I asked the lady, Was she laughing? She goes, she was howling. She was laughing. That's what laughter does.
1: Yeah.
0: Did I change her situation? I did not. Did I make her feel a little better, a little more to be able to handle tomorrow? Yes. Mm-hmm. And that's what God gave us laughter for.
1: I love that. That is such a perfect ending here. Before we do that, though, I'm guessing, you know, you've talked a lot about ministries that you are in. You've talked a lot about your story. How can our listeners catch up with you, find out more about you and all of that?
0: Well, contact the ICE and the FBI and you can find me. No, I'm a full-time comedian. People don't understand. I go in and do an hour and a half of comedy. Sometimes, you know, because sometimes I've known that I'm one of the people that can share Christ. So a lot of times I get booked a lot at the Christian events and, you know, but, you know, nonprofits and church weekend. I teach weekend services at mega churches in Germany, in Canada, in Jerusalem, all over the world. And a lot in the United States, I do that. But I also do like volunteer and staff appreciation. I do Christmas banquets. I do New Year's Eve. And it just, if you want comedy with a little hope and a little Christ in it, I do that. Sometimes corporations hire me and say, you can't be mentioning anything religious. That's fine. I do a full show. People are left encouraging. They come to me after the show. Hey, you're a Christian. Can you pray for me?
1: Oh, yeah.
0: So I'm at under NazarethUSA.com. Nazareth, just like the city in the Bible, USA.com. Or they can go on social media under Comedian Nazareth.
1: Okay.
0: At Comedian Nazareth, and they can find me everywhere.
1: Awesome. I will link all of that in the show notes. And thank is your book you. Available on Amazon?
0: Amazon, yes, they're both available. This one, and there's a book that people need to be encouraged. It's called Hope in 24 Hours. If you really feel down, this book will really lift your socks off, you know, whatever.
1: Lift your socks off. Okay.
0: Yeah.
1: So awesome.
0: It's encouragement. I love to encourage awesome. People. That's what I do.
1: That's amazing. I love that. Well, Nazareth, thank you so much for sharing time with us today. It's fun just getting to know you a little bit more. And of course, you made us laugh today, too. So
0: well, thank you so much. That's what I do. I make people laugh. But your questions were so deep and so faith-based. I had to go there.
1: I can't help it. I am just one of those chicks that I'm like, I'm going for the heart every single time. It's what God has wired me to do. So
0: God bless you. God bless you.
1: Well, friend, we pray today's conversation with Comedian Nazareth was a blessing in your life. You know, it really is true that the joy of the Lord is our strength. And no matter what season we're in, it's okay to smile. So I pray today helped you do that. And if you know somebody who needs a little bit of a laugh these days, we encourage you to share this episode with them. In fact, that's one of the ways we help people get to Pilgrim Radio, is people just like you who are willing to share these episodes. You can do that anywhere you listen to podcasts, as well as encourage your friends to download the Pilgrim Radio app. With that, I'll see you again next week. 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

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From his series Studies in Philippians, our speaker is Dom Avila, pastor of Grace Community Church Monterey Bay in Seaside, California. Tonight's message is entitled Christian Contentment. 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

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I'm your host, Lars Tollefson. We hope you're having a pleasant evening. The last song you heard was Tears by Phillips, Craig, and Dean. We have a solid lineup of Christian music for you just around the bend from artists such as Randy Stonehill and Petra. But first, here's Jump 5 with I Surrender All.

That was an old friend, Petra, with the coloring song. Christian, what has God created us to do? There are many great short answers to this question. For example, to glorify God and to enjoy Him forever, from the Westminster Shorter Catechism. To be a witness of Him to the world, from Matthew chapter 28. To serve Him by serving His lambs, from John chapter 21. All good answers pointing to our calling to be light bearers. Christian missionary Jen Oshman puts it this way, quote, God made us to be light makers, and the spotlight is meant to shine right back on Him, end quote. Now here's Jenny Owens with Yet Not I, But Through Christ in Me, here on Pilgrim Radio.

Here's a daily devotional from Johnny Erickson Tada's book, Pearls of Great Price, from Matthew 5, verse 19. Anyone who breaks one of the least of these commandments and teaches others to do the same will be called least in the kingdom of heaven. But whoever practices and teaches these commands will be called great in the kingdom of heaven. Herb had served as a leader in Christian ministry for years, so I was stunned when he confided to my husband that he was planning to leave his wife. Martha and I have lived separate lives for years. The kids are grown. Why not? It won't really hurt anybody. He thought a minute, then added, "Sure, I feel bad about it, and I wish it would have worked, but I know in the long run that, well, God will forgive me." If so, he won't be the same Herb. Charging ahead into sin while betting on God's forgiveness is a prescription for disaster. Herb will diminish his capacity for service in God's kingdom. He will break his marriage vows, the commandment to love and honor his wife, and through his example, he will be teaching others to do the same. Young couples struggling to stay together will lose their resolve when they hear about Herb. That is why he will be called least in the kingdom of heaven. Herb, why risk your eternal state? Is escape from your dead-end marriage worth being demoted to least in the kingdom of heaven? May it never be. Anyone who breaks God's commandments and teaches others to do the same will be called least in the kingdom of heaven. It should send shivers down our spine. Don't forget, we teach by not only our words, but by our example. Think of the people who will observe your actions today. Will you unwittingly be encouraging them to join you in sinning? What will you be teaching them about God? Lord Jesus, I realize I don't take your commandments seriously enough. Help me to respect your commands, live soberly, and look forward to a greater capacity of joy, worship, and service in heaven. From Johnny Erickson Tada's book, Pearls of Great Price, on Pilgrim Radio.

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Tonight's reading is from the book of Nehemiah chapter 13 to Job chapter 4. Now here's Maranatha Singers with Maranatha.

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1: Jesus went into battle not as an outlaw warrior, but as an outcast servant who died an outcast death for you and me. 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
1: 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The Bible is God's Word. It tells us all we need to know about who He is and how to know Him. 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
2: Nehemiah chapter 13, verse 17. Then Nehemiah contended with the nobles of Judah and said to them, "What evil thing is this that you do, by which you profane the Sabbath day? Did not your fathers do thus? And did not our God bring all this disaster on us and on this city? Yet you bring added wrath on Israel by profaning the Sabbath." So it was, at the gates of Jerusalem, as it began to be dark before the Sabbath, that I commanded the gates to be shut, and charged that they must not be opened till after the Sabbath. Then I posted some of my servants at the gates, so that no burdens would be brought in on the Sabbath day. Now the merchants and sellers of all kinds of wares lodged outside Jerusalem once or twice. Then I warned them and said to them, "Why do you spend the night around the wall? If you do so again, I will lay hands on you." From that time on, they came no more on the Sabbath. And I commanded the Levites that they should cleanse themselves and that they should go and guard the gates to sanctify the Sabbath day. Remember me, O my God, concerning this also, and spare me according to the greatness of your mercy. In those days I also saw Jews who had married women of Ashdod, Ammon, and Moab, and half of their children spoke the language of Ashdod and could not speak the language of Judah, but spoke according to the language of one or the other people. So I contended with them and cursed them, struck some of them, and pulled out their hair, and made them swear by God, saying, "You shall not give your daughters as wives to their sons, nor take their daughters for your sons or yourselves. Did not Solomon, king of Israel, sin by these things? Yet among many nations there was no king like him, who was beloved of his God, and God made him king over all Israel. Nevertheless, pagan women caused even him to sin. Should we then hear of your doing all this great evil, transgressing against our God by marrying pagan women?" And one of the sons of Joiada, the son of Eliashib, the high priest, was a son-in-law of Sanballat, the Horonite. Therefore, I drove him from me. Remember them, O my God, because they have defiled the priesthood and the covenant of the priesthood and the Levites. Thus I cleanse them of everything pagan. I also assign duties to the priests and the Levites, each to his service, and to bringing the wood offering and the first fruits at appointed times. Remember me, O my God, for good. The Book of Esther, chapter 1, verse 1. Now it came to pass in the days of Ahasuerus, this was the Ahasuerus who reigned over 127 provinces from India to Ethiopia. In those days when King Ahasuerus sat on the throne of his kingdom, which was in Shushan, the citadel, that in the third year of his reign, he made a feast for all his officials and servants, the powers of Persia and Media, the nobles, and the princes of the provinces being before him, when he showed the riches of his glorious kingdom and the splendor of his excellent majesty for many days, 180 days in all. And when these days were completed, the king made a feast lasting 7 days for all the people who were present in Shushan, the citadel, from great to small, in the court of the garden of the king's palace. There were white and blue linen curtains fastened with cords of fine linen, and purple on silver rods and marble pillars, and the couches were of gold and silver on a mosaic pavement of alabaster, turquoise, and white and black marble. And they served drinks in golden vessels, each vessel being different from the other, with royal wine in abundance, according to the generosity of the king. In accordance with the law, the drinking was not compulsory, for so the king had ordered all the officers of his household that they should do according to each man's pleasure. Queen Vashti also made a feast for the women in the royal palace, which belonged to King Ahasuerus. On the 7th day, when the heart of the king was merry with wine, he commanded Mahuman, Biztha, Harbona, Bigtha, Abagtha, Zethar, and Carcas, 7 eunuchs who served in the presence of King Ahasuerus, to bring Queen Vashti before the king, wearing her royal crown, in order to show her beauty to the people and the officials, for she was beautiful to behold. But Queen Vashti refused to come at the king's command, brought by his eunuchs. Therefore the king was furious, and his anger burned within him. Then the king said to the wise men who understood the times, for this was the king's manner toward all who knew law and justice, those closest to him being Karshena, Shethar, Admatha, Tarshish, Meres, Marsena, and Mumakan, the 7 princes of Persia and Media, who had access to the king's presence and who ranked highest in the kingdom. What shall we do to Queen Vashti according to law, because she did not obey the command of King Ahasuerus brought to her by the eunuchs? And Memucan answered before the king and the princes, Queen Vashti has not only wronged the king, but also all the princes and all the people who are in all the provinces of King Ahasuerus. For the queen's behavior will become known to all women, so that they will despise their husbands in their eyes when they report, King Ahasuerus commanded Queen Vashti to be brought in before him, but she did not come. This very day, the noble lady

great, all wives will honor their husbands, both great and small." And the reply pleased the king and the princes, and the king did according to the word of Memucan. Then he sent letters to all the king's provinces, to each province in its own script, and to every people in their own language, that each man should be master in his own house and speak in the language of his own people. Esther chapter 2. After these things, when the wrath of King Ahasuerus subsided, he remembered Vashti, what she had done, and what had been decreed against her. Then the king's servants who attended him said, "Let beautiful young virgins be sought for the king, and let the king appoint officers in all the provinces of his kingdom, that they may gather all the beautiful young virgins to Shushan, the citadel, into the women's quarters, under the custody of Haggai, the king's eunuch, custodian of the women, and let beauty preparations be given them. Then let the young woman who pleases the king be queen instead of Vashti." This thing pleased the king, and he did so. In Shushan, the citadel, there was a certain Jew whose name was Mordecai, the son of Jair, the son of Shimei, the son of Kish, a Benjamite. Kish had been carried away from Jerusalem with the captives, who had been captured with Jeconiah, king of Judah, whom Nebuchadnezzar, the king of Babylon, had carried away. And Mordecai had brought up Hadassah, that is, Esther, his uncle's daughter, for she had neither father nor mother. The young woman was lovely and beautiful. When her father and mother died, Mordecai took her as his own daughter. So it was, when the king's command and decree were heard, and when many young women were gathered at Shushan the citadel under the custody of Haggai, that Esther also was taken to the king's palace into the care of Haggai, the custodian of the women. Now the young woman pleased him, and she obtained his favor. So he readily gave beauty preparations to her, besides her allowance. Then 7 choice maidservants were provided for her from the king's palace, and he moved her and her maidservants to the best place in the house of the women. Esther had not revealed her people or family, for Mordecai had charged her not to reveal it. And every day Mordecai paced in front of the court of the women's quarters to learn of Esther's welfare and what was happening to her. Each young woman's turn came to go in to King Ahasuerus after she had completed 12 months' preparation according to the regulations for the women, for thus were the days of their preparation apportioned: 6 months with oil of myrrh, and 6 months with perfumes and preparations for beautifying women. Thus prepared, each young woman went to the king, and she was given whatever she desired to take with her from the women's quarters to the king's palace. In the evening she went, and in the morning she returned to the second house of the women, to the custody of Sheashgaz, the king's eunuch, who kept the concubines. She would not go in to the king again unless the king delighted in her and called for her by name. Now when the turn came for Esther, the daughter of Abihail, the uncle of Mordecai, who had taken her as his daughter, to go in to the king, she requested nothing but what Haggai, the king's eunuch, the custodian of the women, advised, and Esther obtained favor in the sight of all who saw her. So Esther was taken to King Ahasuerus into his royal palace in the 10th month, which is the month of Tebeth, in the 7th year of his reign. The king loved Esther more than all the other women, and she obtained grace and favor in his sight more than all the virgins. So he set the royal crown upon her head.

0: and made her queen instead of Vashti. Then the king made a great feast, the feast of Esther, for all his officials and servants, and he proclaimed a holiday in the provinces and gave gifts according to the generosity of a king. When virgins were gathered together a second time, Mordecai sat within the king's gate. Now Esther had not revealed her family and her people, just as Mordecai had charged her, for Esther obeyed the command of Mordecai as when she was brought up by him. In those days, while Mordecai sat within the king's gate, two of the king's eunuchs, Bigthan and Teresh, doorkeepers, became furious and sought to lay hands on King Ahasuerus. So the matter became known to Mordecai, who told Queen Esther, and Esther informed the king in Mordecai's name. And when an inquiry was made into the matter, it was confirmed, and both were hanged on a gallows, and it was written in the book of the Chronicles in the presence of the king. Esther chapter 3. After these things, King Ahasuerus promoted Haman, the son of Hammedatha, the Agagite, and advanced him and set his seat above all the princes who were with him. And all the king's servants who were within the king's gate bowed and paid homage to Haman, for so the king had commanded concerning him. But Mordecai would not bow or pay homage. Then the king's servants who were within the king's gate said to Mordecai, "Why do you transgress the king's command?" Now it happened, when they spoke to him daily, and he would not listen to them, that they told it to Haman to see whether Mordecai's words would stand. For Mordecai had told them that he was a Jew. When Haman saw that Mordecai did not bow or pay him homage, Haman was filled with wrath. But he disdained to lay hands on Mordecai alone, for they had told him of the people of Mordecai. Instead, Haman sought to destroy all the Jews who were throughout the whole kingdom of Ahasuerus, the people of Mordecai. In the first month, which is the month of Nisan, in the 12th year of King Ahasuerus, they cast pur, that is, the lot, before Haman, to determine the day and the month until it fell on the 12th month, which is the month of Adar. Then Haman said to King Ahasuerus, "There is a certain people scattered and dispersed among the people in all the provinces of your kingdom. Their laws are different from all other peoples, and they do not keep the king's laws. Therefore it is not fitting for the king to let them remain. If it pleases the king, let a decree be written that they be destroyed, and I will pay 10,000 talents of silver into the hands of those who do the work, to bring it into the king's treasuries." So the king took his signet ring from his hand and gave it to Haman, the son of Hammedatha, the Agagite, the enemy of the Jews. And the king said to Haman, "The money and the people are given to you, to do with as seems good to you." Then the king's scribes were called on the 13th day of the first month, and a decree was written, according to all that Haman commanded. To the king's satraps, to the governors who were over each province, to the officials of all people, to every province according to its script, and to every people in their language. In the name of King Ahasuerus it was written, and sealed with the king's signet ring. And the letters were sent by couriers into all the king's provinces to destroy, to kill, and to annihilate all the Jews, both young and old, little children and women, in one day, on the 13th day of the 12th month, which is the month of Adar, and to plunder their possessions. A copy of the document was to be issued as law in every province, being published for all people, that they should be ready for that day. The couriers went out, hastened by the king's command, and the decree was proclaimed in Shushan, the citadel. So the king and Haman sat down to drink, but the city of Shushan was perplexed. Esther chapter 4. When Mordecai learned all that had happened, he tore his clothes and put on sackcloth and ashes, and went out into the midst of the city. He cried out with a loud and bitter cry. He went as far as the front of the king's gate, for no one might enter the king's gate clothed with sackcloth. And in every province where the king's command and decree arrived, there was great mourning among the Jews, with fasting, weeping, and wailing, and many lay in sackcloth and ashes. So Esther's maids and eunuchs came and told her, and the queen was deeply distressed. Then she sent garments to clothe Mordecai and take his sackcloth away from him, but he would not accept them. Then Esther called Hathach, one of the king's eunuchs, whom he had appointed to attend her, and she gave him a command concerning Mordecai to learn what and why this was. So Hathach went out to Mordecai in the city square that was in front of the king's gate. And Mordecai told him all that had happened to him, and the sum of money that Haman had promised to pay into the king's treasuries to destroy the Jews. He also gave him a copy of the written decree for their destruction, which was given at Shushan, that he might show it to Esther and explain it to her, and that he might command her to go into the king to make supplication to him and plead before him for her people. So Hathach returned and told Esther the words of Mordecai. Then Esther spoke to Hathach and gave him a command for Mordecai. All the king's servants and the people of the king's provinces know that any man or woman who goes into the inner court to the king who has not been called, he has but one law: put all to death, except the one to whom the king holds out the golden scepter, that he may live. Yet I myself have not been called to go into the king these 30 days. So they told Mordecai Esther's words, and Mordecai told them to answer Esther, "Do not think in your heart that you will escape in the king's palace any more than all the other Jews. For if you remain completely silent at this time, relief and deliverance will arise for the Jews from another place, but you and your father's house will perish. Yet who knows whether you have come to the kingdom for such a time as this?" Then Esther told them to reply to Mordecai, "Go, gather all the Jews who are present in Shushan, and fast for me. Neither eat nor drink for 3 days, night or day. My maids and I will fast likewise, and so I will go to the king, which is against the law. And if I perish, I perish." So Mordecai went his way and did according to all that Esther commanded him. Esther chapter 5. Now it happened on the third day that Esther put on her royal robes and stood in the inner court of the king's palace across from the king's house, while the king sat on his royal throne in the royal house facing the entrance of the house. So it was when the king saw Queen Esther standing in the court that she found favor in his sight. And the king held out to Esther the golden scepter that was in his hand. Then Esther went near and touched the top of the scepter. And the king said to her, "What do you wish, Queen Esther? What is your request? It shall be given to you up to half the kingdom." So Esther answered, "If it pleases the king, let the king and Haman come today to the banquet that I have prepared for him." Then the king said, "Bring Haman quickly, that he may do as Esther has said." So the king and Haman went to the banquet that Esther had prepared. At the banquet of wine, the king said to Esther, "What is your petition? It shall be granted you. What is your request? Up to half the kingdom? It shall be done." Then Esther answered and said, "My petition and request is this: if I have found favor in the sight of the king, and if it pleases the king to grant my petition and fulfill my request, then let the king and Haman come to the banquet which I will prepare for them, and tomorrow I will do as the king has said." So Haman went out that day, joyful and with a glad heart. But when Haman saw Mordecai in the king's gate, and that he did not stand or tremble before him, he was filled with indignation against Mordecai. Nevertheless, Haman restrained himself and went home, and he sent and called for his friends and his wife Zeresh. Then Haman told them of his great riches, the multitude of his children, everything in which the king had promoted him, and how he had advanced him above the officials and servants of the king. Moreover, Haman said, "Besides, Queen Esther invited no one but me to come in with the king to the banquet that she prepared, and tomorrow I am again invited by her along with the king. Yet all this avails me nothing, so long as I see Mordecai the Jew sitting at the king's gate." Then his wife Zeresh and all his friends said to him, "Let a gallows be made 50 cubits high, and in the morning suggest to the king that Mordecai be hanged on it. Then go merrily with the king to the banquet." And the thing pleased Haman, so he had the gallows made. Esther chapter 6. That night the king could not sleep. So one was commanded to bring the book of the records of the Chronicles, and they were read before the king. And it was found written that Mordecai had told of Bigthana and Teresh, two of the king's eunuchs, the doorkeepers, who had sought to lay hands on King Ahasuerus. Then the king said, "What honor or dignity has been bestowed on Mordecai for this?" And the king's servants who attended him said, "Nothing has been done for him." So the king said, "Who is in the court?" Now Haman had just entered the outer court of the king's palace to suggest that the king hang Mordecai on the gallows that he had prepared for him. The king's servants said to him, "Haman is there, standing in the court." And the king said, "Let him come in." So Haman came in, and the king asked him, "What shall be done for the man whom the king delights to honor?" Now Haman thought in his heart, "Whom would the king delight to honor more than me?" And Haman answered the king, "For the man whom the king delights to honor, let a royal robe be brought, which the king has worn, and a horse on which the king has ridden, which has a royal crest placed on its head. Then let this robe and horse be delivered to the hand of one of the king's most noble princes, that he may array the man whom the king delights to honor. Then parade him on horseback through the city square, and proclaim before him, 'Thus shall it be done to the man whom the king delights to honor.'" Then the king said to Haman, "Hurry, take the robe and the horse, as you have suggested, and do so for Mordecai the Jew, who sits within the king's gate. Leave nothing undone of all that you have spoken." So Haman took the robe and the horse, arrayed Mordecai, and led him on horseback through the city square, and proclaimed before him, "Thus shall it be done to the man whom the king delights to honor." Afterward, Mordecai went back to the king's gate, but Haman hurried to his house, mourning, and with his head covered. When Haman told his wife Zeresh and all his friends everything that had happened to him, his wise men and his wife Zeresh said to him, "If Mordecai, before whom you have begun to fall, is of Jewish descent, you will not prevail against him, but will surely fall before him." While they were still talking with him, the king's eunuchs came and hastened to bring Haman to the banquet which Esther had prepared. Esther chapter 7. So the king and Haman went to dine with Queen Esther. And on the second day, at the banquet of wine, the king again said to Esther, "What is your petition, Queen Esther? It shall be granted you. And what is your request? Up to half the kingdom, it shall be done." Then Queen Esther answered and said, "If I have found favor in your sight, O king, and if it pleases the king, let my life be given me at my petition, and my people at my request. For we have been sold, my people and I, to be destroyed, to be killed, and to be annihilated. Had we been sold as male and female slaves, I would have held my tongue, although the enemy could never compensate for the king's loss." So King Ahasuerus answered and said to Queen Esther, "Who is he, and where is he, who would dare presume in his heart to do such a thing?" And Esther said, "The adversary and enemy is this wicked Haman." So Haman was terrified before the king and queen. Then the king arose in his wrath from the banquet of wine and went into the palace garden. But Haman stood before Queen Esther, pleading for his life, for he saw that evil was determined against him by the king. When the king returned from the palace garden to the place of the banquet of wine, Haman had fallen across the couch where Esther was. Then the king said, "Will he also assault the queen while I am in the house?" As the word left the king's mouth, they covered Haman's face. Now Harbona, one of the eunuchs, said to the king, "Look, the gallows, 50 cubits high, which Haman made for Mordecai, who spoke good on the king's behalf, is standing at the house of Haman." Then the king said, "Hang him on it." So they hanged Haman on the gallows that he had prepared for Mordecai. Then the king's wrath subsided. Esther chapter 8. On that day, King Ahasuerus gave Queen Esther the house of Haman, the enemy of the Jews, and Mordecai came before the king, for Esther had told how he was related to her. So the king took off his signet ring, which he had taken from Haman, and gave it to Mordecai. And Esther appointed Mordecai over the house of Haman. Now Esther spoke again to the king, fell down at his feet, and implored him with tears to counteract the evil of Haman the Agagite, and the scheme which he had devised against the Jews. And the king held out the golden scepter toward Esther. So Esther arose and stood before the king, and said, "If it pleases the king, and if I have found favor in his sight, and the thing seems right to the king, and I am pleasing in his eyes, let it be written to revoke the letters devised by Haman, the son of Hammedatha the Agagite, which he wrote to annihilate the Jews who are in all the king's provinces. For how can I endure to see the evil that will come to my people? Or how can I endure to see the destruction of my countrymen?" Then King Ahasuerus said to Queen Esther and Mordecai the Jew, Indeed, I have given Esther the house of Haman, and they have hanged him on the gallows because he tried to lay his hand on the Jews. You yourselves write a decree concerning the Jews as you please in the king's name, and seal it with the king's signet ring. For whatever is written in the king's name and sealed with the king's signet ring, no one can revoke. So the king's scribes were called at that time, in the third month, which is the month of Sivan, on the 23rd day. And it was written, according to all that Mordecai commanded, to the Jews, the satraps, the governors, and the princes of the provinces, from India to Ethiopia, 127 provinces in all, to every province in its own script, to every people in their own language, and to the Jews in their own script and language. And he wrote in the name of King Ahasuerus, sealed it with the king's signet ring, and sent letters by couriers on horseback, riding on royal horses bred from swift steeds. By these letters, the king permitted the Jews who were in every city to gather together and protect their lives, to destroy, kill, and annihilate all the forces of any people or province that would assault them, both little children and women, and to plunder their possessions on one day in all the provinces of King Ahasuerus on the 13th day of the 12th month, which is the month of Adar. A copy of the document was to be issued as a decree in every province and published for all people, so that the Jews would be ready on that day to avenge themselves on their enemies. The couriers who rode on royal horses went out, hastened and pressed on by the king's command, and the decree was issued in Shushan, the citadel. So Mordecai went out from the presence of the king in royal apparel of blue and white, with a great crown of gold and a garment of fine linen and purple. And the city of Shushan rejoiced and was glad. The Jews had light and gladness, joy and honor. And in every province and city, wherever the king's command and decree came, the Jews had joy and gladness, a feast and a holiday. Then many of the people of the land became Jews, because fear of the Jews fell upon them. Esther chapter 9. Now in the 12th month, that is the month of Adar, on the 13th day, the time came for the king's command and his decree to be executed. On the day that the enemies of the Jews had hoped to overpower them, the opposite occurred, in that the Jews themselves overpowered those who hated them. The Jews gathered together in their cities throughout all the provinces of King Ahasuerus to lay hands on those who sought their harm, and no one could withstand them, because fear of them fell upon all people. And all the officials of the provinces, the satraps, the governors, and all those doing the king's work, helped the Jews because the fear of Mordecai fell upon them. For Mordecai was great in the king's palace, and his fame spread throughout all the provinces. For this man Mordecai became increasingly prominent. Thus the Jews defeated all their enemies with the stroke of the sword, with slaughter and destruction, and did what they pleased with those who hated them. And in Shushan, the citadel, the Jews killed and destroyed 500 men. Also, Parshandatha, Dalphon, Aspatha, Poratha, Adalia, Aradatha, Parmashta, Arasai, Aradai, and Vajasatha, the 10 sons of Haman, the son of Hammedatha, the enemy of the Jews, they killed, but they did not lay a hand on the plunder. On that day, the number of those who were killed in Shushan the citadel was brought to the king. And the king said to Queen Esther, The Jews have killed and destroyed 500 men in Shushan the citadel, and the 10 sons of Haman. What have they done in the rest of the king's provinces? Now, what is your petition? It shall be granted to you. Or what is your further request? It shall be done. Then Esther said, If it pleases the king, let it be granted to the Jews who are in Shushan to do again tomorrow according to today's decree, and let Haman's 10 sons be hanged on the gallows. So the king commanded this to be done. The decree was issued in Shushan, and they hanged Haman's 10 sons. And the Jews who were in Shushan gathered together again on the 14th day of the month of Adar and killed 300 men at Shushan, but they did not lay a hand on the plunder. The remainder of the Jews in the king's provinces gathered together and protected their lives, had rest from their enemies, and killed 75,000 of their enemies, but they did not lay a hand on the plunder. This was on the 13th day of the month of Adar, and on the 14th of the month they rested and made it a day of feasting and gladness. But the Jews who were at Shushan assembled together on the 13th day, as well as on the 14th, and on the 15th of the month they rested and made it a day of feasting and gladness. Therefore, the Jews of the villages who dwelt in the unwalled towns celebrated the 14th day of the month of Adar with gladness and feasting as a holiday and for sending presents to one another. And Mordecai wrote these things and sent letters to all the Jews, near and far, who were in all the provinces of King Ahasuerus, to establish among them that they should celebrate yearly the 14th and 15th days of the month of Adar, as the days on which the Jews had rest from their enemies, as the month which was turned from sorrow to joy for them, and from mourning to a holiday, that they should make them days of feasting and joy, of sending presents to one another and gifts to the poor. So the Jews accepted the custom which they had begun, as Mordecai had written to them, because Haman, the son of Hammedatha the Agagite, the enemy of all the Jews, had plotted against the Jews to annihilate them, and had cast pur, that is, the lot, to consume them and destroy them. But when Esther came before the king, he commanded by letter that this wicked plot which Haman had devised against the Jews should return on his own head, and that he and his sons should be hanged on the gallows. So they called these days Purim, after the name Pur. Therefore, because of all the words of this letter, what they had seen concerning this matter, and what had happened to them, the Jews established and imposed it upon themselves and their descendants, and all who would join them, that without fail they should celebrate these 2 days every year, according to the written instructions and according to the prescribed time, that these days should be remembered and kept throughout every generation, every family, every province, and every city, that these days of Purim should not fail to be observed among the Jews, and that the memory of them should not perish among their descendants. Then Queen Esther, the daughter of Abihail, with Mordecai the Jew, wrote with full authority to confirm this second letter about Purim. And Mordecai sent letters to all the Jews, to the 127 provinces of the kingdom of Ahasuerus, with words of peace and truth, to confirm these days of Purim at their appointed time, as Mordecai the Jew and Queen Esther had prescribed for them, and as they had decreed for themselves and their descendants concerning matters of their fasting and lamenting. So the decree of Esther confirmed these matters of Purim, and it was written in the book. Esther chapter 10. And King Ahasuerus imposed tribute on the land and on the islands of the sea. Now all the acts of his power and his might, and the account of the greatness of Mordecai, to which the king advanced him, are they not written in the book of the chronicles of the kings of Media and Persia? For Mordecai the Jew was second to King Ahasuerus, and was great among the Jews, and well received by the multitude of his brethren, seeking the good of his people, and speaking peace to all his countrymen. The Book of Job, chapter 1, verse 1. There was a man in the land of Uz whose name was Job, and that man was blameless and upright, and one who feared God and shunned evil. And 7 sons and 3 daughters were born to him. Also, his possessions were 7,000 sheep, 3,000 camels, 500 yoke of oxen, 500 female donkeys, and a very large household, so that this man was the greatest of all the people of the East. And his sons would go and feast in their houses, each on his appointed day, and would send and invite their 3 sisters to eat and drink with them. So it was, when the days of feasting had run their course, that Job would send and sanctify them, and he would rise early in the morning and offer burnt offerings according to the number of them all. For Job said, "It may be that my sons have sinned and cursed God in their hearts." Thus Job did regularly. Now there was a day when the sons of God came to present themselves before the Lord, and Satan also came among them. And the Lord said to Satan, "From where do you come?" So Satan answered the Lord and said, "From going to and fro on the earth, and from walking back and forth on it." Then the Lord said to Satan, "Have you considered my servant Job, that there is none like him on the earth, a blameless and upright man, one who fears God and shuns evil?" So Satan answered the Lord and said, "Does Job fear God for nothing? Have you not made a hedge around him, around his household, and around all that he has on every side? You have blessed the work of his hands, and his possessions have increased in the land. But now, stretch out your hand and touch all that he has, and he will surely curse you to your face." And the Lord said to Satan, "Behold, all that he has is in your power. Only do not lay a hand on his person." So Satan went out from the presence of the Lord. Now there was a day when his sons and daughters were eating and drinking wine in their oldest brother's house, and a messenger came to Job and said, "The oxen were plowing and the donkeys feeding beside them, when the Sabaeans raided them and took them away. Indeed, they have killed the servants with the edge of the sword, and I alone have escaped to tell you." While he was still speaking, another also came and said, "The fire of God fell from heaven and burned up the sheep and the servants and consumed them, and I alone have escaped to tell you." While he was still speaking, another also came and said, "The Chaldeans formed 3 bands, raided the camels and took them away, yes, and killed the servants with the edge of the sword, and I alone have escaped to tell you." While he was still speaking, another also came and said, Your sons and daughters were eating and drinking wine in their oldest brother's house, and suddenly a great wind came from across the wilderness and struck the four corners of the house, and it fell on the young people, and they are dead, and I alone have escaped to tell you. Then Job arose, tore his robe, and shaved his head, and he fell to the ground and worshipped. And he said, Naked I came from my mother's womb, and naked shall I return there. The Lord gave, and the Lord has taken away. Blessed be the name of the Lord. In all this, Job did not sin, nor charge God with wrong. Job chapter 2. Again, there was a day when the sons of God came to present themselves before the Lord, and Satan came also among them to present himself before the Lord. And the Lord said to Satan, From where do you come? So Satan answered the Lord and said, From going to and fro on the earth, and from walking back and forth on it. Then the Lord said to Satan, Have you considered my servant Job, that there is none like him on the earth, a blameless and upright man, one who fears God and shuns evil, and still he holds fast to his integrity, although you incited me against him to destroy him without cause? So Satan answered the Lord and said, Skin for skin. Yes, all that a man has he will give for his life. But stretch out your hand now and touch his bone and his flesh, and he will surely curse you to your face. And the Lord said to Satan, Behold, he is in your hand, but spare his life. So Satan went out from the presence of the Lord and struck Job with painful boils from the sole of his foot to the crown of his head. And he took for himself a potsherd with which to scrape himself while he sat in the midst of the ashes. Then his wife said to him, Do you still hold fast to your integrity? Curse God and die. But he said to her, You speak as one of the foolish women speaks. Shall we indeed accept good from God, and shall we not accept adversity? In all this, Job did not sin with his lips. Now when Job's three friends heard of all this adversity that had come upon him, each one came from his own place. Eliphaz, the Temanite, Bildad the Shuhite, and Zophar the Naamathite, for they had made an appointment together to come and mourn with him and to comfort him. And when they raised their eyes from afar and did not recognize him, they lifted their voices and wept. And each one tore his robe and sprinkled dust on his head toward heaven. So they sat down with him on the ground 7 days and 7 nights, and no one spoke a word to him, for they saw that his grief was very great. Job chapter 3. After this, Job opened his mouth and cursed the day of his birth. And Job spoke and said, May the day perish on which I was born, and the night in which it was said, A male child is conceived. May that day be darkness. May God above not seek it, nor the light shine upon it. May darkness and the shadow of death claim it. May a cloud settle on it. May the blackness of the day terrify it. As for that night, may darkness seize it. May it not rejoice among the days of the year. May it not come into the number of the months. Oh, may that night be barren. May no joyful shout come into it. May those curse it who curse the day, those who are ready to arouse Leviathan. May the stars of its morning be dark. May it look for light but have none, and not see the dawning of the day, because it did not shut up the doors of my mother's womb, nor hide sorrow from my eyes. Why did I not die at birth? Why did I not perish when I came from the womb? Why did the knees receive me, or why the breasts that I should nurse? For now I would have lain still and been quiet. I would have been asleep. Then I would have been at rest with kings and counselors of the earth who built ruins for themselves, or with princes who had gold, who filled their houses with silver. Or why was I not hidden like a stillborn child, like infants who never saw light? There the wicked cease from troubling, and there the weary are at rest. There the prisoners rest together. They do not hear the voice of the oppressor. The small and great are there, and the servant is free from his master. Why is light given to him who is in misery, and life to the bitter of soul, who long for death, but it does not come, and search for it more than hidden treasures, who rejoice exceedingly and are glad when they can find the grave? Why is light given to a man whose way is hidden, and whom God has hedged in? For my sighing comes before I eat, and my groanings pour out like water. For the thing I greatly feared has come upon me, and what I dreaded has happened to me. I am not at ease, nor am I quiet. I have no rest, for trouble comes. Job chapter 4. Then Eliphaz the Temanite answered and said, If one attempts a word with you, will you become weary? But who can withhold himself from speaking? Surely you have instructed many, and have strengthened weak hands. Your words have upheld him who was stumbling, and you have strengthened the feeble knees. But now it comes upon you, and you are weary. It touches you, and you are troubled. Is not your reverence your confidence, and the integrity of your ways your hope? Remember now, who ever perished being innocent? Or where were the upright ever cut off? Even as I have seen, those who plow iniquity and sow trouble reap the same. By the blast of God they perish, and by the breath of his anger they are consumed. The roaring of the lion, the voice of the fierce lion, and the teeth of the young lions are broken. The old lion perishes for lack of prey, and the cubs of the lioness are scattered. Now a word was secretly brought to me, and my ear received a whisper of it, in disquieting thoughts from the visions of the night when deep sleep falls on men. Fear came upon me, and trembling, which made all my bones shake. Then a spirit passed before my face. The hair on my body stood up. It stood still, but I could not discern its appearance. A form was before my eyes. There was silence. Then I heard a voice saying, Can a mortal be more righteous than God? Can a man be more pure than his Maker? If he puts no trust in his servants, if he charges his angels with error, how much more those who dwell in houses of clay, whose foundation is in the dust, who are crushed before a moth? They are broken in pieces from morning till evening. They perish forever with no one regarding. Does not their own excellence go away? They die even without wisdom.
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2: Make your way on over to Philippians chapter 4. We're going to continue our exposition of the book of Philippians, and we are nearing the end, and we're in verses 10 through 13. Well, let me ask this. If there was one sin that you could be done away with for the rest of your life, you had an option right now to pick. What sin do you think you would want to be done away with forever? What sin would that be? Maybe you say pride, certainly a big sin that has implications for other areas in your life. What about lust? I know some of you would really enjoy putting to death lust in your life. Greed, addiction, steals your joy, kills your time. How about lying? Maybe you desire to be honest for the rest of your life. Imagine if for the rest of your life you never committed this sin again. My guess is, though, as you think about this one sin to kill, you're going to be strategic with it, because hopefully it's something that you would kill that would kill a lot of other sins. So pride certainly is one of those things that leads to other sins. Selfishness is another sin that leads to other sins. But what about discontentment? Discontentment tends to be a wellspring of iniquity. I mean, think about this with me. Have you ever met someone who had an affair, but they were perfectly content? Have you ever met a perfectly contented thief? If we had more contentment in this life, I'm sure that what we would see less of is angry people, bitter people, jealous people, envious people, egotistical people, if there was more contentment. You can argue that the evil twins of disbelief and discontent are what the serpent tempted Eve with in the garden. When you think about that sinister but subtle temptation, all he really did was say, "Did God really say?" I mean, isn't God withholding good from you? Don't you think if God really wanted you to be happy, then he wouldn't be putting all these restrictions on you? We all know that once our great, great, great, great, great grandparents bit the bait and doubted the goodness of God, from that point, it was just a small, short step down a slippery slope. That discontentment really plummeted us into sin. And here we are years later. The reality, not much has changed. The enemy still tempts us. The world tempts us. And it tempts us to believe that God hasn't given us what's best. Our flesh also falls in the trap of thinking that earthly satisfaction, that's the main purpose in life. That's what you're here for. But also, all around the globe, in every culture, in every continent, there's this discontent. And it feels like the entire world has conspired to stir up this discontentment within us. It's on billboards, it's on brochures, it's on advertisements, it's on attractions, and it screams, look, you deserve better. You deserve more. You want this. You need this. And man's motto is, if I only had this thing, then I would truly be happy. If I only just had this one thing, then finally I would be satisfied. And when you think about this mentality, it doesn't just come through the television, although it does come through there, and it's not just our tempting thoughts, but it comes through people. People telling you that you can be better, that you should be better, that you should do more, you should have more, you should be more satisfied. The fact is that our culture is not interested in finding contentment. What our culture is interested in is more consumption. More, more, more. If you just use our product, things would be so much greater. I mean, don't you want to be thinner and stronger and faster? Don't you want to be more good looking, happier, cleaner, sexier, freer, wealthier, healthier? Then all you got to do is buy this. And what we learn is that advertisers, they're driving us down this dark alley of discontentment, and the only off-ramp is more consumption. Get yours. How do we as Christians, how do we fight against this temptation? How do we fight against the fleshly and cultural pressure of discontentment? Where do we turn to turn away from this idea of consumption? You say, well, maybe psychology is helpful. Maybe, but probably not. A 12-step program, also not the best thing. How about just telling yourself to stop it? We've explored that already. Hey, don't worry, be happy. That doesn't work. Be thankful for what you have. Okay, but that doesn't fully work. There are some people that have it much worse than you do. Okay, true, but that's not going to do it. Hey, things could be much, much worse. Also true, but what's the silver bullet? Is there a silver bullet? I think there is, and it's right here in our text. As we look at God's word and we look at what Paul says about contentment. So let's read here in Philippians chapter 4, and starting in verse 10, this is what Paul writes. He says, "But I rejoiced in the Lord greatly that now at last you have revived thinking about me. Indeed, you were thinking about me before, but you lacked opportunity. Not that I speak from want, for I've learned to be content in whatever circumstances I am. I know how to get along with humble means, and I also know how to live in abundance. In any and all things, I have learned the secret of being filled and going hungry, both of having abundance and suffering need. I can do all things through him who strengthens me." In Philippians 4, 10 through 13, Paul gives us what we call the secret of contentment. And you say, Dom, what is the secret? It is being consumed with our communion with God, and we trust in his sovereignty and sufficiency in all things. Our contentment is communing with God as we trust in his sovereignty and his sufficiency in all things. And we'll look at three major headings that will guide our time. The first is found in verse 10, and it is this, that contentment is the fruit of gratitude. Contentment is the fruit of gratitude. Then we'll look at verses 11 and 12, and we'll discover that contentment is a learned spiritual discipline. And then finally, we'll conclude with verse 13, and we learn there that contentment is resting in

218, 228, 229, 31, 41, 410. Joy, joy, joy, joy. It's deep down in Paul's heart. And it says here that he actually has a super joy. Look there at the text. He stresses the depth of this delight, and he uses an emphatic Greek word. He says, megalos, megalos. What does that word sound like? Mega. He's got mega joy. He wants them to understand the intensity of his delight. Now remember, where is Paul at this time? He's in prison. He's under house arrest, which makes it all the more stunning because the conditions aren't great. He's still uncertain on what the verdict will be. Is it yes to live or no to die? Is he going to have his head chopped off? Right now, Paul, he's confined just to a pen and just to writing, and he's chained to soldiers. And then all of a sudden, here comes brother Epaphroditus. He walks through the door with gifts and with abounding love from the church. And when you envision that scene, you understand why Paul is so moved with joy. Because through that one man that comes through the door, a whole church is saying, Paul, we love you. We miss you. We want to help you. We want to provide for you. And here is the tangible physical gift as an expression of God's love for you and provision for you. Now, we're not told exactly what the gift is. Paul doesn't mention the amount. That's because the gift and the amount of the gift is not as important as Paul's gratitude for the giver of the gift. You see, once again, God has met Paul's needs, and he, this time, has stirred the hearts of the entire church to send Epaphroditus all the way to deliver this gift. Now, secondly there, notice that Paul was thankful for their continued remembrance of him. So your translation, it might say, now at last you have revived, or you renewed your concern for me. Literally, what the text says is the act of thinking on my behalf. Now, some have taken this the wrong way when they read this because they say, man, it kind of looks like Paul's getting on them for forgetting about him while he's in prison. He's saying essentially, hey, it's about time you remembered me. I've just been sitting here in prison. You've left me all by myself. You haven't written me a letter, given me any goods. That's not what's happening here. You see, Paul is not trying to guilt them. Paul is not rebuking them. Quite the opposite. He's expressing his thanks to God. And he says, look, God has stirred your heart at this time to provide for my needs. You know that axiom that says, out of sight, out of what? That wasn't true of the Philippian church. They were always thinking about Paul, always thankful for Paul. Here's a third observation, is that Paul was grateful that God provided the right opportunity for the church to support him. You see, they always had him on his mind, but they lacked opportunity to meet his need. Look there at the text. Paul says, you were thinking about me before, but you lacked opportunity. And so Paul clarifies that he understands they were not lacking sympathy. They were just lacking opportunity. This morning, I had a family member send me some money through PayPal for my birthday. That's fantastic. What a convenience. You couldn't do that back then. You can't PayPal Paul some money. You're not hardwiring him some money. There was no electronic transfers. And that's what makes Epaphroditus traveling over 800 miles in a very arduous and difficult journey to deliver this gift to the Apostle Paul. What an expression of love. So Paul was extremely grateful for the Philippians' participation and partnership. He was grateful for their care and concern for him. They expressed their love in a tangible way, not just with money, not just with gifts, but with Epaphroditus, who was there to bolster his brother's faith. And when we think, church, about how God is so faithful to us, to provide for our needs, so good in his providence, it's hard to be discontent, is it not? So listen, gratitude grows our contentment. That's point number one. Point number two is contentment is a learned spiritual discipline. Look there at verse 11. Paul says this, not that I speak from want, for I learned to be content in whatever circumstances I am. I know how to get along with humble means. I also know how to live in abundance
in any and all things I have learned.

0: learn the secret of being filled and going hungry, both of having abundance and suffering need. So Paul here, he wants to make clear at the outset that his gratitude for the gift was, it was overflowing. But his gratitude wasn't dependent on the gift itself. He was thankful that they had given generously to him, but he wanted them to understand that his circumstances didn't touch his contentment. You catch that? And look what he says. He says, "For I learned to be content in whatever circumstance I am." And what Paul does here is he basically provides an autobiography of his unshakable contentment. But notice that he doesn't speak of contentment like it's a spiritual gift. He doesn't speak like he was born with this thing. I've heard people say something like, you know, "I don't have the gift of contentment." And you think about that statement, that's like saying, "Well, I don't have the gift of holiness," or "I don't have the gift of righteousness." Well, yeah, because it just doesn't come naturally. It's something that we grow in and mature in and progress in. Look at what Paul says twice. I learned. This is something that he had to be taught. And he didn't learn it going to Jewish school. He didn't learn it by being discipled by Gamaliel. This wasn't passed down from the Pharisees. It wasn't in the school of the Sanhedrin. He didn't understand this fully and faithfully when he was on the road to Damascus. You say, "Well, Dom, then how did he learn this skill God used?" Listen to this: struggle and suffering in Paul's life. Paul had trial, he had temptation, he even had what he calls a thorn in the flesh. And all of those things put together developed a deep sense of contentment. Each day, Paul grew in his realization that his position and his prominence and his health and his wealth, those are not the things that give us contentment. It wasn't stuff that satisfied Paul. It was Christ. And so this is something that you have to learn by way of experience. And that's what the word actually means. Look at the word there. Menuo, it actually means to learn by experience, to genuinely understand and accept something as true, and then not only that, to apply it to your own life personally. This is why you can read a book, The Rare Jewel of Christian Contentment. This is a phenomenal book. It will change your life. But is that all? You can listen to a sermon, and that's certainly helpful. But listen to this. It's not enough for us to hear what we must be. We must learn and be what we hear. Let me say it again. It's not enough for us to hear what we must be. We must learn and be what we hear. Here's the truth. There's a lot of people that listen to sermons. They hear sermons, but they learn little. They even actually do less. Jesus tells the parable of the soil in Luke 8. You'll be very familiar. There's four kinds of soil, all four here, but only one truly grows. The Puritan Thomas Watson, in his book, The Art of Divine Contentment, he reminds us that contentment doesn't come easy. He says, you want to know what comes easy? Sin comes easy. We're by nature disgruntled, grumpy, and unthankful. But listen to what Watson says. He says, the trade of sin needs not be learned, but the art of divine contentment is not achieved without holy industry. What he's saying is, look, you have to learn it by experience. And it is hard. It's hard work. It's a process. And it's a process that's often cultivated in the soil of suffering. So how are we to learn this secret? Paul gives us a clue in the word he uses. It's a compound word, and it's loaded with meaning. The word is autarkes. Autarkes. It comes from autos, which means self, and it comes from the verb archeo, which means sufficient. Only place that this happens in the New Testament, but in other writings, it's used of a country that basically has everything. You would think that the United States would boast about this, but even we are dependent on other countries and nations for our resources. But this was a country that possessed all the products, had all the natural resources, and so this is a country that is self-sufficient. That is what the word says. And the Stoics used this word to describe themselves. The Stoics were the Greek philosophers during the time that felt that they didn't need anything. They prided themselves on apathy and independence and self-sufficiency. But Paul's sufficiency is not in self. Paul's sufficiency is in Christ. And so what Paul is saying is, if I have Christ, that's all I need. He rested in Christ, in Christ alone. He had all the resources he needed in Jesus. And he lived this way, and he taught this way. Look there at 1 Timothy chapter 6 and verse 6. Paul writes this to his young protege and disciple. He says, but godliness actually is a means of great gain when accompanied by contentments. For we have brought nothing into the world, so we cannot take anything out of it either. For if we have food and covering, then with these we shall be content. This is the mystery. This is the secret. You have everything you need in Christ, and Christ has promised to meet all of your needs. So listen, contentment, it's not an art, it's an acquired skill. It's not elusive. Contentment is actually attainable, but we must learn it by way of experience. Contentment, look at verse 12, Philippians chapter 4, verse 12, is available regardless of your circumstances. Paul learned to be content regardless of how much he had or how little he had. He said there, look, I know how to get along with humble means. Humble means. Now, humble doesn't just merely mean that he's below the poverty line. It also means that he has chosen to not have the kind of esteem that he once did. And so it has both a financial connotation, but as well as a reputation. And what Paul is helping us see is that the wide spectrum of experience, he finds contentment. His heart and life had been so transformed by the God who actually humbled himself, who came from the richest of riches, who came from the highest of honor and glory, and he willingly humbled himself. And Paul is saying, if he can do that, then I can do that as I follow his lead. But Paul doesn't just say that. He also says, I know how to live in abundance. That word abundance, it means an overflow, plenty, plenteous. The term is for extreme prosperity. And the interesting thing is that these words both have an active and a passive connotation. You say, Dom, what do you mean by that? Well, when he says, I know how to live in abundance, it's in the active voice, which means that I am doing what I need to do. I'm working hard, and I'm experiencing the blessing of abundance from my hard work. But he also says, I know and I've learned the secret of being filled, and that's in the passive voice, which means that prosperity worked out for him. It came his direction, whether through his parents or his lineage, but he didn't have to earn it. It just came to him. Those are the two types of prosperity. You inherit it, and you work for it. And then you say, well, that's super easy to be thankful and grateful and content when you're prosperous. But look at what else Paul says. He says, I know what it's like to go hungry, and I also know what it's like to suffer need. And both of those terms are expressing to us extreme adversity. You remember Paul's own testimony in the book of Corinthians. He said on a number of occasions, and here's one in chapter 11 and verse 7, I've been in labor, I've been in hardships, in many sleepless nights, in starvation and in thirst, often hungry, in cold, and without enough clothing. Paul had challenging circumstances after challenging circumstances, but it never, ever touched his contentment. Going hungry, suffering need, also in the passive voice. Sometimes we hunger because we make bad mistakes with our money. We don't budget well. We overspend. We bring it upon ourselves. But there are other times where we suffer need in the passive sense, in that it just happens to us at no fault of our own. But what happens is when you put all four things together, what Paul is saying is, it doesn't matter what your situation is. You can earn prosperity. You can be born in prosperity. You can suffer adversity because you brought it upon yourself, or it could just happen to you. It doesn't matter what your situation, you can still be content. And you say, how? And Paul's answer is, contentment doesn't actually depend on your circumstances. Contentment does not depend on your season of life. Paul says, look, I've experienced it all. I know what it's like to be abased. I know what it's like to abound. I know what it's like to have little. I know what it's like to have much. And this right here, listen, church, this is the secret. Biblical contentment is not a matter of what is in your account. Biblical contentment is a matter of what is in your heart. Listen, I just want more. I just need more. If I hit the lotto, if I got a higher paying job, you don't need gold, you need God. Very simply, too often we believe that contentment is found through a combination of worldly possessions or worldly achievements. And we think that if we just can somehow conquer our circumstances, everything's going to be fine. I just need to get out of debt. I just need to land that job. I just need to get married. I just need to have a family. I just need to buy that house. And then I will be content. Those things, they might change your circumstances, but they cannot change your heart. And contentment, listen to this, church, is always a matter of your heart. The secret or the mystery that Paul talks about here is putting our confidence in the fact that God is in control of everything. That's the secret. When your confidence is in God's divine provision, you're not going to be weakened by depression and recession and inflation and extremely high gas prices, food, money, shortage of it, abundance of it. It's not going to matter. It's not going to alter your contentment. Now, this is why Jeremiah Burroughs in his book gives this amazing definition. Listen to what he says contentment is. He says, Christian contentment is that sweet, inward, quiet, gracious frame of spirit which freely submits to and delights in God's wise and fatherly disposal in every condition. I wish we were more like the Puritans, thinking, articulating. Let me read it one more time. Christian contentment is that sweet, inward, quiet, gracious frame of spirit which freely submits to and delights in God's wise and fatherly disposal in every condition. So listen, contentment is the fruit of gratitude. Contentment is a learned spiritual discipline. But number three, contentment is resting in Christ's sufficiency. Look at verse 13. You know this by heart. I can do all things through Christ who strengthens me. Our contentment comes from Christ, not self. I don't think that this verse would be butchered the way that it is if everyone understood the context. When Paul says he can do all things, he's not talking about getting good grades. He's not talking about winning the championship. He's talking about being content in every and any situation. You see, Paul didn't need perfect circumstances to be perfectly content in life. He just needed to remember that he possessed the perfect Savior. That's what brings contentment. You see, our contentment, it comes from fellowship with God, relationship with God, communion with God, identity in Christ. That's where contentment comes. We don't need real estate investments. You just need relationship. You don't need all kinds of capital in your bank account. Just communion with the Creator of the universe. All of it he gives to you, and he gives to you freely through his Son. Thomas A. Kempis wisely said this. He said, you cannot find complete satisfaction in any temporal gift because you were not created to find your delight in them. He says, even if you possessed all the good things God has created, you cannot feel happy and glad. All your gladness and happiness rest in the God who created those things. Powerful truth. If all you're interested in is the temporal happiness, then you'll only chase after temporal pleasures. But listen, God created you for so much more. He created you to be infinitely happy in Him. See, in reality, Paul has already told us what this secret is, and it goes back to Philippians 1:21, where he says, for me, to live is Christ. Paul knows that he already possesses everything, and that's what allows him to be content. Not your health, not your bank account, not your relationships. If you have Christ, you already possess everything. Your circumstances can be chaotic, but if you have Christ, you can have a calming contentment that surpasses all understanding. Listen, church, Christian, do you believe that your joy is untouchable because you're tethered to Christ? Or do you think some sort of circumstance, some sort of bad news, some sort of report of cancer today can knock you off the horse of contentment? No, Paul says, we have every reason to be content. And let me show you something from a psalm. Turn to Psalm 131. But here's an opportunity for us just to look at David. This is probably one of the sweetest and shortest psalms in the Psalter. And David paints here the most beautiful picture of baby-like contentment. Psalm 131, verse 1. O Yahweh, my heart is not exalted, and my eyes are not raised high, and I do not involve myself in great matters or in matters too marvelous for me. Surely I have soothed and quieted my soul like a weaned child with his mother. Like a weaned child is my soul within me. O Israel, wait for Yahweh from now until forever. When you think about King David and his reputation and his history, you'd be hard pressed to find someone who had more extreme highs and yet at the same time extreme lows. But here, David gives us his own secret of contentment. You say, how does David discover his contentment? He says, like a dependent baby who no longer depends on mom for milk to be calmed, he says, in the same way, I rest and I trust in God's provision and protection and the perfect peace of being in his presence. See, many of you moms with babies, you know exactly what this is like. And even if your child is grown, you could think back to those days. A child that is weaned no longer needs to be nursed by them. I got to explain this to some of the guys. But you think about a baby, when a baby's hungry, what does a baby do when it's hungry? It cries. And when is the baby going to stop crying? When you reason with it, when you're logical and you say, there's no need to cry. No, the baby stops crying when the mother begins to nurse. The baby is satisfied. The baby's content. The baby's happy. Because the baby is in mommy's presence. But what happens when a child is weaned? That doesn't change the relationship, because the baby still knows that mommy will provide, but the baby is not just coming to the mommy just to be fed. The baby is enjoying the mommy's presence because he knows that the mommy loves her and cares for her. That's what it means to be weaned. And what David is saying here is, look, when we grow in our spiritual maturity, we recognize that we don't just come to God. We just don't need God. We just don't cry out to God because we need stuff. We come to him because of that relationship, because he loves us like a tender mother loves a baby. You see, God, he wants to wean us from dependence upon the decaying delicacies of the earth and onto him and to his promises. And he promises to satisfy us now and forevermore. This is why David can also say in Psalm 23, the Lord is my shepherd, I shall not what? Want. He satisfies my soul. This is the secret Paul is passing on to the church at Philippi. It's the correlation between confidence in the shepherd and contentment of the soul. Because Paul has been so transformed by the gospel of grace, his primary concern is not what we get or don't get in this life, but his primary concern is that we all draw near to Christ and we enjoy him regardless if we have plenty or little. Let me read another quote from Jeremiah Burroughs in this book. He writes this. He says, my brethren, the reason why you have not contentment in the things of the world is not because you have not got enough of them. That's not the reason. But the reason is because they are not things proportionable to that immortal soul of yours that is capable of God himself. He said, many men think that when they're troubled and have not got contentment, it's because they have but a little in the world. And if they had more, then they would be content. That is just as if a man were hungry, and to satisfy his craving stomach, he should gape and hold open his mouth to take in the wind, and then should think that the reason why he is not satisfied is because he has not got enough of the wind. And then he says this, no, the reason is because the thing is not suitable to a craving stomach. If you're looking to be satisfied with the wind, you're looking in the wrong place. And you can do that all day, and it will never satisfy. So Christian, listen, interpret it for yourself. If you are looking for joy and pleasure and satisfaction in the temporal passing things of the world, you will never be satisfied. It only comes from the immeasurable God that has given himself to you through his Son. You see, what our hearts long for is the Savior, not stuff. You could pile it up. Pile up the stuff. Pile it up. Will never satisfy. Well, let me give you just 3 points of application as we come to a close. These are things that hopefully will help you cultivate contentment in your own life. And so if you want more contentment, you could prayerfully consider these 3 things, okay? Here's 1, avoid comparisons. 2, adjust your expectations. And 3, adopt biblical convictions. Okay, avoid comparisons, adjust your expectations, and adopt biblical convictions. Let me just say this, and you know this. If you're comparing yourself to somebody else, it's going to rob you of contentment. Listen to what Paul says in 2 Corinthians chapter 10. He says in verse 12, for we are not bold to class or compare ourselves with some of those who commend themselves, but when they measure themselves by themselves and compare themselves with themselves, they're without understanding. It kind of sounds Dr. Seuss-ish there, right? But here's the translation. Look, don't be a fool. Don't compare yourself to other people. Right? Once you take your eyes off Jesus and begin to look at what others have, then you'll easily, quickly drift away from contentment. I remember when I was young, I had a friend on my basketball team, and it just seemed like he had everything better and bigger, right? He had the bigger house. He had the bigger family. He had the nicer cars. He just had everything that I thought I wanted. And I remember at Christmas time, I got my Nintendo, and I was so happy. And then I look at him, and he's got a Nintendo and 10 games to go along with it, and the Duck Hunt gun, and the little pad that you run on, and the Game Boy, and a Sega. See, when you're young, we're happy with the stuff we have until we look at what someone else has. And then all of a sudden, we're not as satisfied with our stuff because we want their stuff. But thankfully, that only happens when we're young. You know the difference between, they say, men and boys? The only difference between men and boys is the price of their toys. Nothing changes. Getting older won't get you less discontented. Getting older might just make you more cunning and wicked in your covetousness. So how do we avoid these comparison traps? Here's hopefully something helpful. Write this down. Want what you have, even if you don't have everything that you want. Let me say it again. Want what you have, even if you don't have everything you want. You see, the key to contentment is not having everything you want, but wanting everything that you already have. And you say, Dom, where'd you get that from? Yoda? That sounds like Yoda wisdom. Actually, it's from Hebrews. Look at Hebrews chapter 13. Hebrews 13:5 says this. Make sure that your character is free from the love of money, being content with what you have. And listen to what he says. For he himself has said, I will never desert you, nor will I ever forsake you. You see, the secret to contentment is not what you have, but who you have. Contentment is not the fulfillment of what you want, but the realization, church, that you already have Jesus. The commentator, David Strain, he writes this. He says, the degree to which our hearts are discontent with our lots, to that same degree we will seek to make something or someone other than Jesus Christ to be the source of our deepest satisfaction. That's what discontentment is. It's saying that Jesus is not enough. I need more than him. I need life to work out my way. I need a job. I need a man's attention. I need a new car. I need a pay raise. I need affection. I need a girlfriend. I need my parents' praise. Oh, sure, I love Jesus, we say to ourselves. But our lack of true contentment in him betrays how much more we love self and stuff instead. If you think the grass is greener on the other side, you know what you'll be doing? You'll always be tiptoeing, looking over the fence, when you don't realize the beauty and the bounty of the person who's on your side of the yard. We need to avoid comparisons, but listen, we also need to adjust our expectations. Adjust your expectations. Are you expecting from the world and from others what God alone can satisfy? You need to be honest with yourself. You need to ask yourself that. Do you honestly believe if you just had a little bit more of whatever it is, that you would be happy? I hope this doesn't come to a surprise, as a surprise to you, but you know that this world is not going to satisfy you, right? You know that? But listen, if we're walking around with a sense of entitlement, thinking that the world owes us happiness, or we think that other people exist to bring us satisfaction, we're going to be in a perpetual state of ingratitude and dissatisfaction. And so how, Dom, do we adjust our expectations? Well, it's not apathy like the Stoics. It's not fatalistic. We don't try to convince ourselves that all is well when in reality we know that it's not. How do we do it then? We don't ignore circumstances. We live in our circumstances with Christ, keeping our eyes and our heart and our mind fixed on him. That is how contentment comes. Listen to what Johnny Erickson Tada says. She says, and you know her. She says, for me, true contentment on earth means asking less of this life because more is coming in the next. Godly contentment is great gain, heavenly gain, because God has created the appetites in your heart. It stands to reason that he must be the consummation of all that hunger. Yes, heaven will galvanize your heart if you focus your faith not on a place of glittery mansions, but on the person, Jesus, who makes heaven a home. So in other words, what she's saying is, look, don't settle for the trinkets of this world when your true treasure is in heaven. That's our focus. We need to adjust our expectations. And this is exactly what Paul says that our minds need to be, not on things below, but things above, where Christ is, seated in the heavenly places. Christian, do you realize that everything that your heart desires is in Christ? Do you believe that? Your desire for rest, vacations, getaways, Sabbaths, ultimately it's Christ. He's the one that said, come to me, all you who are weary and heavy laden, and I will give you what? Rest for your soul. Do you want freedom from sin? Romans 8, for the law of the Spirit of life in Christ Jesus has set you free from the law of sin and death. Do you want stability? Do you want security? Do you want safety? He only is my rock and my salvation, my stronghold. I shall not be shaken. Do you want relationship? Do you want love? Do you want fidelity? Do you want commitment? The Bible says we have no greater friend than Jesus. He's promised never to leave us, never to forsake us. Do you want family? He's the one that says, I'm not ashamed to call you brother. And he's the one that introduces us and fortifies our relationship with the Father. Are you hungry? Jesus says, I'm the bread of life. Are you thirsty? He says, I'm the fountain of living water. Are you naked? He covers you with his righteousness. Do you need health? The Bible says he's the great physician. Do you have knowledge? He holds it out to you and says, here you go. It's free. Just call out for understanding and I will give it. Do you want comfort? The Bible says that he does not crush a bruised reed. Do you want compassion? It flows out of him endlessly. Do you want riches? The Bible says that you are co-heirs with Christ. We could literally be here all day. You name it. Justice, counsel, wisdom, truth, protection, provision, power, patience, forgiveness, salvation, joy, peace. Everything that your heart truly longs for can only come through Christ. G.K. Chesterton wisely said this. He said, there are two ways to get enough. Listen, one is to continue to accumulate more and more. The other is to desire less. Listen, you don't need more stuff when you have Jesus. For the Christian, less is more. And if you have Christ, you have more than enough. So listen, avoid comparisons, adjust expectations, and finally, we need to adopt biblical convictions. Philippians has all been about Christ, all about gospel, all about joy, but one thing that Paul says over and over again is think. Consider, consider, consider. Paul wants us to think biblically because what we believe about God, listen, what you believe about God determines your contentment. Christian contentment is about believing that Jesus really is enough. And so let me ask you as we close, do you trust in his character? Do you believe that he's not only sovereign, but he's sufficient for all of your needs? Do you believe that he's both wise and good in every dealing with you? See, if you believe that he's in control, you'll be content. If you disbelieve and distrust, you'll be discontent. If you lack confidence in God, you will covet and complain. And listen, non-Christians, let me just say this to you. If this is the ongoing, unbroken patterning of your life, the Bible is very clear. You will be condemned. You say, Dom, that sounds a little harsh. You're saying that God's going to condemn me for a little discontentment? I'm glad that you are thinking that way and asking that question. Let me give you the reason why discontentment is so disgusting. Listen to this. What are you doing when you distrust and disregard God's sovereignty? You're saying, God, this should have never happened to me. That loss, that thing that you took away, this wife, this house, this money, this job, this shouldn't have happened to me. When you distrust and disregard God's sufficiency, you're saying, God, what you've given me is not enough. I need more. I need better. You do not know what you're doing. When you disregard and distrust God's goodness, you're saying, you're not really for me. And when you distrust and disregard God's love, you're saying, God, you don't love me. And ultimately, what you're saying with discontentment is, God, you are not enough. That's what discontentment says. And every time that we're discontent, we're going to distrust and dishonor the one who has given us everything, life, breath, and everything we need. And so what it really comes down to is this. Do you believe that Jesus provided everything for you on the cross? If you're not satisfied in what Christ offers you by giving his own life so that you can have salvation and relationship with the creator of the universe, you are rejecting the greatest gift ever given. God has already proclaimed it from the rooftops loud and clear. I love you this much. I've given my son for you. And if you say, God, that's not enough, that is not only a disgrace, that is the highest dishonor to the creator who gave you the greatest gift. You see, the discontent person says, life's not fair. I want more. I deserve more. The Christian says the same exact thing. He says, life is not fair. I actually deserve hell and punishment and eternal separation. But because of the gospel of grace, because of Jesus' blood, because of your love, God, you sent your son to die for my sins. And if I accept this free offer of grace and trust him for the forgiveness of my sins, I can be with you now and forevermore and find that I have contentment for all of my life. There's an enormous difference in what we believe and how we live. And listen, the measure to which you understand what you truly deserve and what you've been given in Christ will tell you how content you are. Let me close with this poem. It's titled Present Tense. It was spring, but it was summer I wanted. The warm days and the great outdoors. It was summer, but it was fall I wanted. The colorful leaves and the cool, dry air. It was fall, but it was winter I wanted. The beautiful snow and the joy of the holiday season. It was winter, But it was spring I wanted, the warmth and the blossoming of nature. I was a child, but it was adulthood I wanted, the freedom and respect. I was 20, but it was 30 that I wanted, to be mature and sophisticated. I was middle-aged, but it was 20 I wanted, the youth and the free spirit. I was retired, but it was middle age I wanted, the presence of mind without limitations. That was written by a 14-year-old. He understood the trap of discontentment, always wanting something else and not enjoying what you have. Christian, you have Christ. Your poem, your hymn should sound like this. Great is thy faithfulness. Great is thy faithfulness. Morning by morning, new mercies I see. All that I have needed, thy hand hath provided. Great is thy faithfulness, Lord, unto me. Pardon for sin and a peace that endureth, thine own dear presence to cheer and to guide, strength for today and bright hope for tomorrow, blessings all mine with 10,000s beside. Let's pray. Oh, Father, we need you so desperately, God. We know that our hearts are so prone to wander. We know, God, that if left unchecked and if we continue with incorrect thinking about your sovereignty and sufficiency and goodness, it's only going to lead to ingratitude and covetousness and greed and envy and discontentment. And so, Lord, we pray, we beg you that you would help us, that whether we have a little or we have a lot, whether we're forgotten or whether we're known, God, whether we're feasting on the finest food or it's leftovers for days, God, we pray that we would please recognize your faithfulness. Lord, you've given us everything that we need in Christ. He is enough. And I pray that we would encourage each other toward that end. We'd remind each other of those very things, that all that we've needed, your gracious hand has provided. Great is your faithfulness, Lord. We pray in Jesus' name. Amen.
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1: So, this is installment number 22. We're currently working our way through Holiness by John Charles Ryle. These are messages, transcripts taken from the year 1879, published by Evangelical Press. The book, Holiness, Its Nature, Its Hindrances, Its Difficulties, and Its Roots. It has only the one word as its title, holiness. John Charles Ryle, or also known as J.C. Ryle, served for almost 40 years as a minister of the gospel before being appointed as the first bishop of Liverpool in 1880. When we were together last, we had come to a discussion on the religious privileges which Lot's wife enjoyed. In the days of Abraham and Lot, true saving religion was scarce upon earth. There were no Bibles, no ministers, no churches, no tracts, no missionaries. It was during the Old Testament period. And the knowledge of God was confined to a few favored families. The greater part of the inhabitants of the world were living in darkness, ignorance, superstition, and sin. Not one in 100, perhaps, had such good example, such spiritual society, such clear knowledge, such plain warnings as Lot's wife, compared with millions of her fellow creatures in her time. Lot's wife was a favored woman. Yet, what good effect had all these privileges on the heart of Lot's wife? None at all. Notwithstanding all her opportunities and means of grace, notwithstanding all her special warnings and messages from heaven, she lived and died graceless, godless, impenitent, and unbelieving. The eyes of her understanding were never opened. Her conscience was never really aroused and quickened. Her will was never really brought into a state of obedience to God. Her affections were never really set upon things above. The form of religion which she had was kept up for fashion's sake and not from feeling. It was a cloak worn for the sake of pleasing her company, but not from any sense of its value. She did as others did around her in Lot's house. She conformed to her husband's ways. She made no opposition to his religion. She allowed herself to be passively towed along in his wake. But all this time her heart was wrong in the sight of God. The world was in her heart, and her heart was in the world. In this state she lived, and in this state she died. Now, in all of this, there is much to be learned. I see a lesson here which is of the deepest importance in the present day. You live in times when there are many persons just like Lot's wife. Come and hear the lesson which her case is meant to teach. Learn, then, that the mere possession of religious privileges will save no one's soul. You may have spiritual advantages of every description. You may live in the full sunshine of the richest opportunities and means of grace. You may enjoy the best of preaching and the choicest instruction. You may dwell in the midst of light, knowledge, holiness, and good company. All this may be and yet you yourself may remain unconverted and at last be lost forever. Now, I dare say this doctrine sounds hard to some readers. I know that many fancy they want nothing but religious privileges in order to become decided Christians. They are not what they ought to be at present, they allow. But their position is so hard, they plead, and their difficulties are so many. Give them a godly husband or a godly wife. Give them godly companions or a godly master. Give them the preaching of the gospel. Give them privileges, and then they would walk with God. It's all a mistake. It is an entire delusion. It requires something more than privileges to save souls. Joab was David's captain. Gehazi was Elisha's servant. Demas was Paul's companion. Judas Iscariot was Christ's disciple. And Lot had a worldly, unbelieving wife. These all died in their sins. They went down to the pit in spite of knowledge, warnings, and opportunities. And they all teach us that it is not privileges alone that men need. They need the grace of the Holy Spirit. Let us value religious privileges, but let us not test or rest entirely upon them. Let us desire to have the benefit of them in all our movements in life, but let us not put them in the place of Christ. Let us use them thankfully if God grants them to us, but let us take care that they produce some fruit in our heart and life. If they do not do good, they often do positive harm. They sear the conscience. They increase responsibility. They aggravate condemnation. The same fire which melts the wax hardens the clay. The same sun which makes the living tree grow dries up the dead tree and prepares it for burning. Nothing so hardens the heart of man as a barren familiarity with sacred things. Once more, I say it's not privileges alone which make people Christians, but the great

Very good. It is a privilege. I should be thankful if ministers like yours were multiplied 1,000-fold. But after all, what have you got in your heart? Have you yet received the Holy Spirit? If not, you are no better than Lot's wife. I ask the servants of religious families to mark well what I'm saying. It is a great privilege to live in a house where the fear of God reigns. It is a privilege to hear family prayers morning and evening, to hear the Word of God regularly expounded, to have a quiet Sunday, and to be able always to go to church. These are the things that you ought to seek after when you try to get a situation. These are the things which make a really good place. High wages and light work will never make up for a constant round of worldliness, Sabbath breaking, and sin. But take heed that you do not rest content with these things. Do not suppose, because you have all these spiritual advantages, that you'll, of course, go to heaven. You must have grace in your own heart, as well as attend family prayers. If not, you are at present no better than Lot's wife. I ask the children of religious parents to mark well what I'm saying. It is the highest privilege to be the child of a godly father and mother, and to be brought up in the midst of many prayers. It is a blessed thing indeed to be taught the gospel from our earliest infancy, and to hear of sin and Jesus and the Holy Spirit and holiness and heaven from the first moment we can remember anything. But, oh, take heed that you do not remain barren and unfruitful in the sunshine of all these privileges. Beware lest your heart remains hard, impenitent, and worldly, notwithstanding the many advantages you enjoy. You cannot enter the kingdom of God on the credit of your parents' religion. You must eat the bread of life for yourself and have the witness of the Spirit in your own heart. You must have repentance of your own, faith of your own, and sanctification of your own. If not, you are no better than Lot's wife. I pray God that all professing Christians in these days may lay these things to heart. May we never forget that privileges alone cannot save us. Light and knowledge and faithful preaching and abundant means of grace and the company of holy people are all great blessings and advantages. Happy are they that have them. But, after all, there is one thing without which privileges are useless. That one thing is the grace of the Holy Spirit. Lot's wife had many privileges, but Lot's wife had no grace. Secondly, the sin which Lot's wife committed. The history of her sin is given by the Holy Spirit in few and simple words. She looked back from behind her husband, and she became a pillar of salt. We're told no more than this. There is a naked solemnity about the history. The sum and substance of her transgression lies in these three words. She looked back. Does that sin seem small in the eyes of any reader or hearer of this paper? Does the fault of Lot's wife appear a trifling one to be visited with such a punishment? This is the feeling, I dare say, that rises in some hearts. Give me your attention while I reason with you on the subject. There was far more in that look than strikes you at first sight. It implied far more than it expressed. Listen, and you shall hear. That look was a little thing, but it revealed the true character of Lot's wife. Little things will often show the state of a man's mind even better than great ones. And little symptoms are often the signs of deadly and incurable diseases. The apple that Eve ate was a little thing,
but it

0: proved that she had fallen from innocence and become a sinner. A crack in an arch seems a little thing, but it proves that the foundation is giving way and the whole fabric is unsafe. A little cough in the morning seems an unimportant ailment, but it is often an evidence of failing in the constitution and leads on to decline, consumption, and death. A straw may show which way the wind blows, and one look may show the rotten condition of a sinner's heart. That look was a little thing, but it told of disobedience in Lot's wife. The command of the angel in Genesis 19:17 was straight and unmistakable. Look not behind thee. This command Lot's wife refused to obey. But the Holy Spirit says that to obey is better than sacrifice, and that rebellion is as the sin of witchcraft. That's in 1 Samuel 15, verses 22 and 23. When God speaks plainly by his word or by his messengers, man's duty is clear. That look was a little thing, but it told of proud unbelief in Lot's wife. She seemed to doubt whether God was really going to destroy Sodom. She appeared not to believe there was any danger or any need for such a hasty flight. But without faith, it is impossible to please God. That's in Hebrews 11, verse 6. The moment a man begins to think he knows better than God and that God does not mean anything when he threatens, his soul is in great danger. When we cannot see the reason of God's dealings, our duty is to hold our peace and believe. That look was a little thing, but it told of secret love of the world in Lot's wife. Her heart was in Sodom, though her body was outside. She had left her affections behind when she fled from her home. Her eyes turned to the place where her treasure was, as the compass needle turns to the pole. And this was the crowning point of her sin. The friendship of the world is enmity with God. James 4, verse 4. If any man love the world, the love of the Father is not in him. 1 John 2:15. Now I ask the special attention of you to this part of our subject, to direct our minds. It's what I believe to be the part to which the Lord Jesus particularly intends us to look. I believe he would have us observe that Lot's wife was lost by looking back to the world. Her profession was at one time fair and specious, but she never really gave up the world. She seemed at one time in the road to safety, but even then, the lowest and deepest thoughts of her heart were for the world. The immense danger of worldliness is the grand lesson which the Lord Jesus means us to learn. Oh, that we may all have an eye to see and a heart to understand. I believe there never was a time when warnings against worldliness were so much needed by the Church of Christ as they are at the present day. Every age is said to have its own peculiar epidemic disease. The epidemic disease to which the souls of Christians are liable just now is the love of the world. It is a pestilence that walks in darkness and a sickness that destroys at noonday. It has cast down many wounded. Yes, many strong men have been wounded by it. I would fain raise a warning voice and try to arouse the slumbering consciences of all who make a profession of religion. I would fain cry aloud, remember the sin of Lot's wife. She was no murderess, no adulteress, no thief, but she was a professor of religion. And she looked back. There are thousands of baptized persons in our churches who are proof against immorality and infidelity, and yet fall victims to the love of the world. There are thousands who run well for a season and seem to bid fair to reach heaven, but by and by they give up the race and turn their backs on Christ altogether. And what has stopped them? Have they found the Bible not true? Have they found the Lord Jesus fail to keep his word? No, not at all. But they have caught the epidemic disease. They are infected with the love of this world. I appeal to every true-hearted evangelical minister who reads or hears this paper. I ask him to look around at his congregation. I appeal to every old established Christian. I ask him to look around the circle of his acquaintance. I'm sure that I'm speaking the truth. I'm sure that it is high time to remember the sin of Lot's wife. How many children of religious families begin well and end ill? In the days of their childhood, they seem full of religion. They can repeat texts and hymns in abundance. They have spiritual feelings and convictions of sin. They profess love to the Lord Jesus and desires after heaven. They take pleasure in going to church and hearing sermons. They say things which are treasured up by their fond parents as indications of grace. They do things which make relatives say, "What manner of child will this be?" But alas, how often their goodness vanishes like the morning cloud and like the dew that passes away. The boy becomes a young man and cares for nothing but amusements, field sports, reveling, and excess. The girl becomes a young woman and cares for nothing but dress, good company, novel reading, and excitement. Where is the spirituality which once appeared to promise so fair? It is all gone. It is buried. It is overflowed by the love of the world. They walk in the steps of Lot's wife. They look back. How many married people do well in religion to all appearance until their children begin to grow up and then they fall away? In the early years of their married life, they seem to follow Christ diligently and to witness a good confession. They regularly attend the preaching of the gospel. They are fruitful in good works. They are never seen in vain and dissipated society. Their faith and practice are both sound and walk hand in hand. But alas, often a spiritual blight comes over the household when a young family begins to grow up and sons and daughters have to be brought forward in life. A leaven of worldliness begins to appear in their habits, their dress, their entertainments, and their employment of time. They are no longer strict about the company they keep and the places they visit. Where is the decided line of separation which they once observed? Where is the unswerving abstinence from worldly amusements which once marked their course? It is all forgotten. It is all laid aside like an old almanac. A change has come over them. The spirit of the world has taken possession of their hearts. They walk in the steps of Lot's wife. They look back. How many young women seem to love decided religion until they are 20 or 21, and then lose all? Up to this time of their life, their conduct in religious matters is all that could be desired. They keep up habits of private prayer. They read their Bibles diligently. They visit the poor when they have opportunity. They teach in Sunday schools when there's an opening. They minister to the temporal and spiritual wants of the poor, They like religious friends. They love to talk on religious subjects. They write letters full of religious expressions and religious experience. But alas, how often they prove unstable as water and are ruined by the love of the world. Little by little, they fall away and lose their first love. Little by little, the things seen push out of their minds the things unseen. And like the plague of locusts, eat up every green thing in their souls. Step by step, they go back from the decided position they once took up. They cease to be jealous about sound doctrine. They pretend to find out that it is uncharitable to think one person has more religion than another. They discover it is exclusive to attempt any separation from the customs of society. By and by, they give their affections to some man who makes no pretense to decided religion. At last, they end up by giving the last remnant of their own Christianity and becoming thoroughly children of the world. They walk in the steps of Lot's wife. They look back. How many communicants in our churches were at one time zealous and earnest professors and have now become torpid, formal, and cold? Time was when none seemed so much alive in religion as they were. None were so diligent in their attendance on the means of grace. None were so anxious to promote the cause of the gospel and so ready for every good work. None were so thankful for spiritual instruction. None were apparently so desirous to grow in grace. But now, alas, everything seems altered. The love of other things has taken possession of their hearts and choked the good seed of the word. The money of the world, the rewards of the world, the literature of the world, the honors of the world have now the first place in their affections. Talk to them, and you will find no response about spiritual things. Mark their daily conduct, and you will see no zeal about the kingdom of God. A religion they have indeed, but it is living religion no more. The spring of their former Christianity is dried up and gone. The fire of the spiritual machine is quenched and cold. Earth has put out the flame which once burned so brightly. They have walked in the steps of Lot's wife. They have looked back. How many clergymen work hard in their profession for a few years and then become lazy and indolent from the love of this present world? At the outset of their ministry, they seem willing to spend and be spent for Christ. They are instant in season and out of season. Their preaching is lively, and their churches are filled. Their congregations are well looked after. Cottage lectures, prayer meetings, house-to-house visitation are their weekly delight. But, alas, how often, after beginning in the Spirit, they end up in the flesh, and like Samson, are shorn of their strength in the lap of that Delilah, the world. They are preferred to some rich living. They marry a worldly wife. They are puffed up with pride and neglect study and prayer. A nipping frost cuts off the spiritual blossoms which once bade so fair. Their preaching loses its unction and power. Their weekday work becomes less and less. The society they mix in becomes less select. The tone of their conversation and conduct becomes more earthly. They cease to disregard the opinion of man. They imbibe a morbid fear of extreme views, in quotes, and are filled with a cautious dread of giving offense. And at last, the man who at one time seemed likely to be a real successor of the apostles and a good soldier of Christ, settles down on his lees as a clerical gardener, farmer, or diner out, by whom nobody is offended and nobody is saved. His church becomes half empty. His influence dwindles away. The world has bound him hand and foot. He has walked in the steps of Lot's wife. He has looked back. It is sad to write of these things, but it is far more sad to see them. It is sad to observe how professing Christians can blind their consciences by specious arguments on this subject, and can defend positive worldliness by walking or talking of the duties of their station, in quotes, the courtesies of life, and the necessity of having a cheerful religion. It is sad to see how many a gallant ship launches forth on the voyage of life with every prospect of success, and springing this leak of worldliness, goes down with all her freight in full view of the harbor of safety. It is saddest of all to observe how many flatter themselves that it is all right with their souls when it's all wrong. By reason of this love of the world, gray hairs are here and there upon them, and they know it not. They began with Jacob and David and Peter, and they are likely to end with Esau and Saul and Judas Iscariot. They began with Ruth and Hannah and Mary, and they are likely to end with Lot's wife. With that, we have run out of time for this 22nd installment of Holiness by J.C. Ryle. These are messages that came from this Anglican bishop back in the 1800s, 1879. Till next time, thank you for listening, and may the Lord be with you.
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1: What I've loved to do is just, we call it popcorn prayer. So my son will pray, he'll say popcorn mama or popcorn daddy, and that will be the next person that prays. And they have a lot of fun with it. And so they're enjoying it. It's like a fun, playful thing. This doesn't have to be a serious, you know, always just like stoic activity. But we do that together either around the table or before bed.
0: Heather Barnes, next. Are you looking for an incredibly helpful but sometimes inconvenient way to shape your kids' faith? Heather Barnes recommends family prayer. She says it's the discipleship habit her parents started with she and her sisters, and they didn't stop. Here's Spencer Dahlke to talk with Heather about her piece, Family Prayer is Inconvenient and Worth It. Besides being a writer, wife, and mother, she also serves as Special Projects Director at Decision Point, which mobilizes teens to share the gospel.
2: Would you tell us a little bit about what prompted your thinking about family prayer and this piece that you wrote for Desiring God?
1: Yes. Well, I was thinking about the question, what is it that my parents did that instilled a lasting faith in me? Specifically, they inspired me in a courageous faith to share the gospel. What were some of those top things that they did? And this stuck out to me as one of the top impactful things, which was consistent family prayer. In our case, it was around the table and each person praying, developing those prayer muscles in me as a young person. And I really, as a young mom of four and just rookie parent myself, thought, you know, I need to steal this page from my parents, because this really developed a courageous faith in me and a love for prayer as well. So I want to encourage other parents like me.
2: Yeah, I mean, you wrote about a little bit about what that life looked like in your home growing up. Can you tell us a little bit about what that looked like?
1: I have two older sisters. I'm the youngest of three. And my parents always had a regular habit of bringing unbelievers, people who didn't believe in Jesus, into our home and really sharing the gospel openly with them. And so that was normal. And we'd have other people around the table as we were praying too. And it was normalized in a way where, as a kid, it wasn't a superstar Christian thing to share the gospel or pray together or pray with unbelievers or pray with believers. It was normalized. And so I'm so grateful for that and their influence in that. Specifically, one thing they did was they would pray for unbelievers by name that they were having gospel conversations with. So I'd be sitting there and dad would pray for someone at work that he's talking with about Jesus and pray for boldness and pray for their heart to be softened to God. And so it opened up my eyes to pray for the lost.
2: There's a lot of missional things to it, which I think you write about how it felt like Acts 2 was like unfolding and all of that jazz. Why is prayer so effective at reaching the lost and molding kids?
1: So you got to ask, what is prayer? What does it do? You know, what's God's role? What's our role? And it's God's role to change hearts, right? It's our role to be obedient, to share the gospel, to be a witness, to not just keep our faith private, but instead share it openly. And so how does prayer mold kids? It's really looking at, well, we are going to the God who changes hearts, the God who changes lives, the God who's changed our lives, the God who sent Jesus to die on the cross for our sins and rise again, making a way for anybody who believes to be saved and have eternal life. And so there's a lot of power when you teach kids that they have a direct communication to the God who saves, the God who changes hearts, because we can't change hearts. I can't change someone's heart, but we can be obedient, and obedience is success in evangelism, in faithful prayer, in courageous prayer. So I think it's really seen how God's role is to change hearts, and our role is to be obedient in praying with faith unto our God who can do the impossible.
2: What do you do with your kids? Assuming, of course, that you have kids. Well, what do you do?
1: Yes.
2: Yeah.
1: Yes. So I have three kids and then one on the way. And I definitely have stolen that page out of my parents' playbook of either at dinner or before bedtime when we're at their bunk beds, we'll each go around and pray. And for younger kids, what I've loved to do is just, we call it popcorn prayer. So my son will pray, he'll say popcorn mama or popcorn daddy, and that will be the next person that prays. And they have a lot of fun with it. And so they're enjoying it. It's like a fun, playful thing. This doesn't have to be a serious, you know, always just like stoic activity. But we do that together either around the table or before bed. And I'll just prompt them. Like I'll say, hey, let's pray and thank God for one thing about him and his character, either that he's loving or he's faithful or he saves or he's patient with us. And they'll start to say that. Or I'll prompt them, hey, pray for mama today that I would have strength and patience because I'm lacking in that and I need that. So Sadie, like last night, she prayed, God, I pray that mama would have strength and that this baby would come safely, you know, that that's coming soon. So just prompting, you know, one thing to pray about because they're so young. But then with teenagers, you know, you can let them just pray unto the Lord. Because they're more developed in their faith at that point, probably. But a lot of modeling.
2: Yeah, I like the idea of like delighting in the prayer, you know, teaching the kids to see it as, you know, something of a game, I guess, and that we it's sweet. It's a delight, which, you know, we're fallen, sinful human beings. I guess we don't delight in prayer as much as we want to. Yeah, would you have recommendations? I mean, you mentioned the popcorn prayer, recommendations for teaching our kids to delight in it, and ideas even to like help us as parents, adults, delight in prayer as well.
1: Yeah, I think it starts with delighting in Jesus. You know, if we're John 15, abiding in him and spending that time with him, then the overflow of that will be delight. But it is that obedience and that discipline of delighting in God first in his word, right? And in prayer. And from that, the overflow, you know, I can tell the difference between the days where I'm spending time in the word with the Lord first thing or not, because that delight is found in him ultimately, right? And then obviously in the word, it says that he delights in his children. So I think part of that joy of prayer is just joy in the Lord. That's one of our Bible verses on our wall right now, is the joy of the Lord is our strength, in Nehemiah. And so really saying, okay, what does it look like to abide in the Lord? How can I abide in the Lord myself so that I can show, not just to show them the joy of the Lord and delight, but that it's genuinely coming from that abiding life?
2: You make recommendations for specific ways the family should consider praying. Would you tell us about those and why specifically those?
1: Yeah, let me just give one. Like if you're thinking, I just want to grow in prayer in one way, this could be a baby step or a step to take. And it actually comes from the ministry I work with, Decision Point. We call it Pray Five, and we love equipping students to share the gospel courageously on their campuses across the nation. So very much as a mom and a missionary, it's fun to see God raising up young people to courageously share Jesus and pray courageously. So to get to your question, like what could be a step that a parent could take? One is to just next time you sit down for dinner or before bed, decide that we're going to go around and each person pray, even if it's one sentence. And one way you can model that is by thinking of who is a person in my life that I want to pray for boldness to share the gospel. One person that's an unbeliever, I'm going to pray for them by name. So, Lord, I pray for Sandy, and I pray that God would give you'd give me an opportunity to share the gospel with Sandy this week, this month, and open her heart to the love of Christ, the truth of Christ, the gospel, and give me boldness to share with her. Okay, so if my kids just heard that, they heard me praying for someone in my life that I could share with courage. And so just praying for an unbeliever by name, simply praying for boldness and courage to share the gospel, is a way to incorporate family prayer that's not just praying for health and a good day, but really sowing into seeds of your kids of courageous faith to pray for the lost. So,
2: in American culture, secular, as it's kind of gotten a lot more secularized, we do kind of pray selfishly. Can I say that? Thinking about like the lost can be molding perhaps of our own hearts. Do you observe that in like the students that you teach to pray this way?
1: Yeah, yeah. We're seeing courageous students, you know, grow in courage when they start praying for their friends. Like, these are just 13, 14, 15-year-olds, right? This is your average Christian across the country that we're seeing when they take that step to actually pray for five friends who don't know Jesus, or five classmates, or five people they know in the hallway that don't know Jesus. They're seeing God answer. So when we pray for God to open the door for his gospel to go forth, they're seeing God answer. I think of Ellie, who prayed for her friend Aspen to actually get to have a conversation with her. And she, not only that, but got to lead her to know Jesus. And now she's walking with the Lord. So I think of a lot of students across the country where they're taking that step to pray, and they're young, you know, they're not old or in their 20s, they're young, and they think it's important to pray for the lost and pray for opportunities to share the gospel, which is inspiring.
2: Taking a side tangent, I guess, to consider just some of your work that you do at Decision Point, as we're thinking about like prayer and stuff, I was also just kind of thinking, I guess, a little bit about how prayer is collective and not just merely individual. Can you speak to, I guess, how collective corporate prayer, we could even say, inside, outside the church, shapes us? And I guess going back to a question I asked earlier, like, how does that uniquely reach out to and mold an unbeliever's heart?
1: Collective prayer, corporate prayer, what is that? That's believers standing together in faith, praying to our powerful God. And they're making requests to the Lord. They're petitioning. They're begging the Lord on the behalf of unbelievers, of requests of thanksgiving. They're praising the Lord. So collective prayer is obviously so biblical and so powerful. And I see examples of that when I think of some of the schools where we're coaching students across the nation. And who has already been praying? I think of one school in particular, only 20 minutes from me. There was a teacher who was praying with other teachers for 10 years for the gospel to go forth in their school. And 10 years later, before his eyes, during lunchtime, he saw students lead an on-campus outreach at a public school, the gospel shared in front of 100 people. But he was praying with other teachers for 10 years. So the collective prayer you're talking about, this is just a story of real life impact when believers pray together collectively for God to move, he shows up. Sometimes I get to see the fruit of their prayers. Sometimes they don't, but sometimes they do, just like that teacher did at this high school where students were sharing the gospel on campus. So collective prayer matters. It matters. Who's going to stand with this next generation and pray for them? You know, they can't stand alone, whether it's young kids in elementary school or teenagers. They need adults in the church to stand with them in prayer, to really beg the Lord to save this next generation and give them courage to stand for Christ today. So it's so important.
2: I suppose something can be said about drawing strength from each other, too, I suppose, rather than just being isolated in our prayers. Yeah.
1: Yeah, that's a great point. I mean, strength is contagious. Courage is contagious. What's rubbing off on those believers around us? If they're seeing courage, if they're seeing steadfast prayer, that has a multiplication effect. And your previous question of what impact does it have on the lost or an unbeliever, their lives can be impacted through the power of prayer. But then if they get to witness that, they get to see that, they're like, why do these people care so much, you know, of people they might have not even met, or people, you know, outside of their family? Well, that's because the gospel is the best news ever. And of course we care that every person would come to know Jesus and be in a relationship with him. So it's impactful for the unbeliever and the believer.
2: Well, my guest today is Heather Barnes. She's the Special Projects Director at Decision Point and the author of Family Prayer is Inconvenient and Worth It. Well, you write as well in this little piece of yours about the inconvenience of prayer. I mean, inconvenience seems like such a small thing, but in Western America, do we not? Inconvenience is almost a cardinal sin.
1: Yes.
2: In what ways do you see families maybe held back from pursuing family prayer together?
1: Yeah, I mean, I have a lot of empathy. I'm a mom of a 1-year-old, a 5-year-old, a 6-year-old, and one on the way. So I know what it's like to be in the grind of the younger years. And I've heard what it's like to be in the grind of the teenage years. But at the end of the day, there's the reality that it's not going to be easy. If I'm expecting family prayer to be easy or come naturally or just come in a way that doesn't require a lot of effort, I'm kidding myself, really. So I have to ask myself, why is it worth it to initiate family prayer? My husband and I, you know, when we're initiating family prayer, why is it worth it? Okay, it's worth it because we believe it's a privilege to be the primary discipler of these precious kids that God has given us. It's worth it because we believe it's a privilege to help shape their hearts to want to talk to the Lord, to grow those muscles of communication. So I think asking yourself why you're doing this helps you break through some of those barriers, and then confronting the brutal fact that it won't be simple in the sense of simple effort. It will take that decision ahead of time, not in the moment, but ahead of time. Hey, we're gonna tonight get to pray together as a family, and it's okay if it doesn't look perfect. It's okay if, you know, it doesn't go how we thought, but let's just be obedient to the Lord to initiate that family prayer and foster those prayer muscles in our kids. So those are a few perspective pieces, and then just the decision ahead of time to say, hey, it won't be convenient, but hey, it'll be worth it.
2: How do we build that discipline? Maybe the answer is already there, but I know certainly for myself, I see prayer as like, oh yeah, this is a delightful thing that we get to actually talk with God. And yet I keep not doing it, you know? How do we actually build those habits?
1: In the Word, we got to look at people in God's Word that He gave us as examples, you know? I think of Jehoshaphat in 2 Chronicles 20, who led a whole people to pray in a time of trouble. And so one question would be, okay, am I in the Word and am I being inspired by God's people who led through prayer? You know, it's not like God didn't leave us with a great example of His Word and to be inspired by people of the faith, Abraham, Mary, etc., Daniel, you know, who prayed unashamedly to the point that it cost him something, right? So I think it's saying, I'm not going to find this within myself. I need to look to God's Word, be inspired by people of prayer. And then also at the end of the day, it's just a choice of obedience. Am I going to choose to talk to the Lord or not? You know, that doesn't sound like the most just cushy answer, but it's worth it. And if I'm just going based on my feelings will always be different and fluctuating. But if I'm going based on the truth of God's Word, the example of people that have gone before me and the impact of prayer, goodness, there's no stopping what God can do through that time with Him and the fruit that can take root in our heart and in the lives around us.
2: How can parents, to that idea of like, you know, it is at least to a degree a matter of obedience.
1: Yeah.
2: Obedience is good. Christians aren't antinomians. Mm-hmm. And yet, how can parents, I guess, make a habit of prayer, teaching kids to obey without falling into the trap of legalism?
1: Yeah, I think it goes back to the heart. Why are you doing it? If you can just ask that question before the Lord, why am I doing this? The Lord looks at the heart, the man looks at the outward appearance, right? And so if the Lord looks at the heart and your intent here is to honor the Lord, talk with Him, and raise up these kids to be faithful prayer warriors, wonderful. Keep going. If your heart intention is to check a box or to just do something to show something or have others think of you in some way, even your kids think of you in some way, which is easy to do, then yeah, ask the Lord to search your heart and reveal to you any grievances or sins or ill motives within. But a lot of it is, okay, why? Why am I doing this? And where is the heart would be my thought to that. But yeah, great, great prompt and question.
2: In what ways have you found yourself inconvenienced trying to pray with your kids? Would you happen to have like any stories where you have found like in the pursuit of trying to pray with your kids, you have had to do even spiritual warfare?
1: Mm-hmm. Yeah, I think the times that come to mind is two things. The first one is when we're around the table and my son is so sweet. His biggest thing right now is, God, thank you for this day. Thank you for dying on the cross for our sins. In Jesus' name, amen. You know, that's kind of his like repeat prayer right now as a 4-year-old. And sometimes he'll say, well, I just want to pray. And then my daughter will go, yeah, that's good. He's a short prayer, you know? So, you know, those are real life moments. And I just kind of pause and just casually and warmly say, let's each go around. And Lawson, how about you start? And so the inconvenience there is more than one person prays. But then the bridge there is, hey, how about you get to start? And then just lean into that, even if it wasn't the initial idea of his for everyone to pray. So that's just one. And then two is like, it doesn't have to just stay around the table. You know, I'll be in the car with my kids and maybe I didn't have patience that morning and I have to ask them for forgiveness. Will you forgive me, Sadie, for speaking in a harsh tone and not having patience? And she forgives me. And then I pray right there with my kids and just say, Lord, pray that you'd give me and each one of us patience with one another today and love in our hearts. Okay. And then I might ask one of the kids to pray as well for God to give us patience. And it literally is just Lawson saying, God, give us patience. Amen. You know, because that's perfect. That's just what he thinks. So those are two examples of inconvenience, you know, but just leaning in and taking a step.
2: We could even talk about it in terms of humility, being patient with our kids, because they can be like short, you know, short prayers. And, you know, maybe they have some ways to go to learn to pray for things that pray for things that matter. Not that, you know, the things that they pray for don't matter. But yeah. How have you found your heart shaped as you have tried to teach your kids to pray, encouraged even maybe by the power of the gospel?
1: Yeah, I think I'm challenged a lot of, okay, who do I hope these kids will be one day as they follow Jesus? And then I have to like humble myself and look within, okay, who am I? And what is going on in my heart? And how can I grow? And how does the Lord need to sanctify me, you know, to release the sin of selfishness or things like that, to be focused on his purposes and not my purposes. So, you know, how is my heart growing through all of this is really asking the Lord, okay, if this is who I'm hoping and praying and asking the Lord to make my kids become, Lord, would you first sanctify my heart and would you strengthen my heart and would you build up a deeper courage in my heart to be a witness for the lost and to rely on you and to humble myself before you. So I count it a privilege. I'm surrounded by getting to see teenagers all the time, week in and week out, share the gospel and be bold in decision point. And it's incredible to see. And it's also very humbling because it challenges me, okay, what does it look like to initiate a gospel conversation this week? You know, we had some plumbers over to the house and my daughter grabbed some of our gospel booklets and she came up to me and she said, Mama, who could I give these to? And I asked her, I said, oh, because I wanted it to continue to be her decision. I said, well, you could give it to the grocery store clerk when we go to the grocery store or there's those workers outside. And she goes, perfect. I have three. There's three workers. And so she runs out there, you know, and this is just heart work that God's done. This is just a little bit of fruit though. But it challenges my heart seeing this is what I'm trying to get at. And so we go out there and she, three grown men, we meet the three crew and see their, hear their name and give them a cupcake. We had leftover cupcakes and she hands a gospel booklet to each one. And my heart is being challenged by her faith in this moment, you know? And so it's just inspiring to see the little steps of faith that can go from just simple disciplines of every day and just prayer for our kids and with our kids and seeing moments like that happen is just like, praise the Lord. That challenges me to be bold in sharing the gospel as well.
2: Are there other practices too, other habits maybe that can be formative for the purposes of long-term discipleship of our kids?
1: Yes, yes. So prayer, Bible reading, obviously. And then the big practice that I think is the most overlooked practice of discipleship is evangelism. So if we want to have a lasting faith, often courage produces a lasting faith. Often a faith that is shared stands the test of time. And my life was forever changed by Decision Point at age 16 when they trained me how to share the gospel and then how to reach my school for Christ. And so when it comes to the habits of a Christian and what makes a huge impact, I would say one of the absolute number one habits is the initiating the gospel conversation in the daily life and sharing the gospel and evangelism, and let it not be overlooked or go to the curb, but instead take front and center of how God can move through a 5-year-old like my daughter, a 13-year-old at a middle school, or an adult, and really take seriously the Great Commission, because it's so much fun once you get in the game and start sharing the gospel. And so that would be my encouragement, is let's make evangelism normal again, and not just normal for the superstar Christians, but for the everyday Christian, that this is something we get to do. We get to share the greatest hope we have, which is Jesus and his death and resurrection on the cross, and that invitation for all to come to know him as Savior and Lord. So that would be my number one, would be let's be a people who are sharing our faith and doing it often and eagerly.
2: Is there anything I haven't asked about prayer that, and you know, family prayer and discipleship and really whatever it might be that you'd like to throw into the conversation?
1: Yeah, I would just say for all the listeners, I know there's probably a lot of adults, is just an exhortation. Let's pray for this next generation. Let's be people who are praying and standing with them in prayer. Would love to invite them to join us specifically in Decision Point as a prayer warrior. Even go to decisionpoint.org and get in this mission with us. These young people are across the nation and they are standing courageously, but they need adults that are praying with them and families that are standing with them in prayer. And I truly believe God can bring an awakening in our time through students leading the way, but it will take the adults, the grandparents, the parents standing with this next generation in prayer. So let's be a faithful people to do just that and stand with students in prayer.
0: 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Many thanks to our guest, Heather Barnes, author of the piece, Family Prayer is Inconvenient and Worth It. You can read it by going to desiringgod.org. On tomorrow's program, it's Gay Clark on caring for loved ones with dementia.
3: You know, people talk about death being the subject people don't want to talk about and deny, but I really think dementia is a far greater denial. 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We pretend it's not going to happen at all.
0: That's tomorrow at the same time, right here on His People. 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
1: Mike Fabara is Pastors Compass Bible Church in Aliso Viejo, California. Today, we continue his series, 2 Corinthians, verse by verse, and the message, Standing in Awe of the Gospel's Greatness. Now, here's Mike Fabares.
2: Have you ever found yourself reading the Bible and feeling like it's just a chore, it's an assignment, it's some kind of obligatory Christian duty, or you ever rush through your time in the Word, whatever that looks like, and by lunchtime you have not thought about it again, you couldn't even recall what it is that you were reading or studying or journaling about? Has there ever been a time where you've sat through a sermon and afterwards all your friends are raving about it? Let's just imagine for a minute that's happened. If that's ever happened and you've said, wow, I don't remember what PM was talking about. I don't even remember the topic. I don't remember the passage. I mean, if there's ever been times like that, and I think most of us, unless you're a brand new Christian, there's probably more of these kinds of insipid, casual, kind of disconnected engagements with the Word. We've all had them, more than we care to admit. I just want us to think about this as we should, and that is the problem is not with the Bible. That's not the problem. The problem is with us. When we have those kinds of disconnected encounters with God's Word, this problem lies with our thinking about God's Word. The problem lies with how we approach God's Word. The problem is really what we think God's Word is. And if we don't have the right kind of calibrated thinking regarding the eternal Word of God, then we're not going to respond to it the way that we ought to. And of course, you can say, well, this is the Spirit's work, and I understand all that. But what God wants to work in you is the kind of reverential approach to the Word of God that allows you not to have these casual kinds of, a swing and a miss on trying to get something out of the Word. I mean, God's Word is living and active and sharp, and God is requiring of us that we kind of shake free from this this casual approach, this kind of sacred sense of what it means to be reading and thinking and hearing about God's eternal Word. So I want to let the second half of 2 Corinthians chapter 3 get us out of this low view of the glorious truths that are spoken of here. I'd like this text to shake us free from this passive approach to Scripture and replace it with something that if we have this right, the way this text is presenting us with a new mindset, it will forever really change your encounters with God's Word. It's just something we have to continually remind ourselves of as we come to God's living Word. So let's take a look at this as it compares in this particular text, 2 Corinthians chapter 3, verses 7 through 18. We want to compare, as Paul is doing here, the greatness of the Old Testament, which confessedly it has, with the surpassing greatness or glory, as the word is used here in this text, of the New Testament. Starting in verse 7, I'll read to the end of the chapter from the English Standard Version. Here's how it reads. Now, if the ministry of death carved in letters of stone, here is Moses with these tablets, the Ten Commandments, right? And now it's called, interestingly enough, the ministry of death. If that came with such glory, you saw the movie, right? You've read the book, that the Israelites could not gaze at Moses' face because of its glory, which was being brought to an end. And he means every time he has that encounter with God, the glowing nature of the reflecting radiance of God's glory, however that was manifested to Moses, it was seen by the people. But because it faded as the hours and days went by, he would cover his face with a veil. And if that was so glorious that the guy that's relating the truth to the people, if they were just so wowed by the fact, listen to this guy, he's bringing the words of God and his face is shining. If that's the way people listen to the old covenant, it says, will not, verse 8, the ministry of the Spirit have even more glory? Wouldn't it rivet us even more? Wouldn't it even be more great and more surpassingly glorious? Verse 9, for if there was glory in the ministry of condemnation, and there it is again, something negative about the Old Testament, not that we're supposed to decouple or detach ourselves from the Old Testament, we're certainly not, but it's talking about the purpose ultimately of the Old Testament. We'll get into that ministry of condemnation. If the ministry of righteousness, then the New Testament, it must far exceed it in glory. It says, what once had glory has come to have no glory at all because of the glory that surpasses it. And it's not that the Old Testament doesn't shine as God's God-breathed word. Clearly it does. It's described that way in the New Testament. Right? And Jesus repeated the sentiment of Isaiah 40, that it would endure forever. But the reality is, it's like you with the best flashlight you can conjure up from your kitchen drawer and standing out in the middle of the desert and shining it and having everybody be so impressed the way it lights up some cactus tree or whatever they call it, a cacti, right? You see this cactus and it's like, wow, that's great. And then the sun comes up and in midday, you can turn your flashlight on and it's no big deal because the sun far outshines, right? Whatever light was brought by the Old Testament, it's surpassed. For what, verse 11, was being brought to an end if it came with glory, right? And it not only brought to an end in terms of the shining radiance of Moses' face, but it was brought to an end in terms of its ultimacy, right? There was something even more glorious, right? If what was brought to an end came with glory, much more will what is permanent have glory. And you ought to sit back and recognize it. You look to the right side of your Bible, these 27 books of the New Testament, and it far outshines the left side. This is something amazing. And Paul says, since we have such a hope, we are very bold. Now, to get back to what he started, you should look back at verse number 4. Such confidence we have, right, through the ministry of Christ here, he says, toward God. Not that we're sufficient in ourselves, verse 5, to claim anything is coming from ourselves, but our sufficiency is from God. What? You and Titus and Timothy and your traveling missionary band, what is that? Well, he's made us sufficient to be ministers of a new covenant, not of the letter, but of the Spirit. The letter kills. That's why he calls it a ministry of death or a ministry of condemnation. We'll talk about that. But the Spirit gives life. So this comparison here, he's saying we're very bold, verse 12 says, in proclaiming this. And we're not like Moses, who would put a veil over his face so the Israelites might not gaze at the outcome of what was being brought to an end. It continually dimmed. But their minds were hardened. For to this day, the Jews, if they're just focused on the new covenant and they don't accept what the new covenant was looking forward to, if they reject Christ, well, then that same veil remains unlifted. They really can't see the glory that's there because it's speaking of something new. Only, it says, bottom of verse 14, through Christ is it taken away. Yes, to this day, whenever Moses is read, a veil lies not just over their physical eyes. No, it lies over their hearts. They don't get it. But when one turns to the Lord, the veil is removed. Now, the Lord is Spirit, and where the Spirit of the Lord is, there is freedom. And we all, with unveiled faces, look at this great analogy tied together. Beholding the glory of the Lord, we see now directly the greatness of God's plan, his redemptive plan that's spelled out in the new covenant. He says we're being transformed into the

just comparing the two and saying, well, one was great and it did its job, but the other one now is far surpassing it in glory. Let's just put it this way. Number one, you need to honor the New Testament's greatness. We don't decouple ourselves from the Old Testament. We don't abandon the Old Testament. We understand the law. We use it rightly, as Paul said to Timothy, but we understand that the New Testament is so much greater. What are you talking about? Let me turn you, once you write that down, to Romans chapter 8. I hope you know what a great chapter of scripture this is, Romans chapter 8. Look at the last six words of verse 2 in Romans chapter 8. Once you get there, I want you to see these words. It says, the law of sin and death. The law of sin and death. Do you see those words? The law of sin and death. Those six words, the law of sin and death, is what we learn from the Old Testament. Right? There is an equation that the Old Testament is giving us a set of commandments. And those commandments, as we said last time we were studying here in 2 Corinthians chapter 3, the end of the law leads us to Christ, because Christ has to do what the law can't do. Because the law, all it does, as Paul has said in great detail in the book of Romans, is it points out how sinful we are. It shows us that we fall short. And he even talks about, you know, seemingly esoteric things like coveting, this little private thing that goes on in the corner of my heart. And had the law not been clear, like that little thing right there, that's wrong, I wouldn't even know. But now that I know, I see it everywhere. And the law points out my problem of sin. And sin, here's what the law says, if you don't do the right thing, you deserve judgment. You deserve a consequence. You deserve to be in trouble with your creator. And the word for that in scripture is death. Right? And death, of course, is not just your spirit leaving your body and biological death and having to bury your body in a graveyard. That's not the ultimate problem. The ultimate problem is what the Bible says. It's called the second death, where God looks at you now, puts your body back on you in an immortal form and says to you, depart from me, I never knew you. That would be the ultimate, where you don't get God and you don't get any of his riches, any of his blessings, or any of his glory. You're away from the presence of the Lord and the glory of his power, as we often quote from 2 Thessalonians chapter 1. That would be the worst. And that's the problem that the Old Testament is pointing out. That's why it's called this ministry of condemnation, this ministry of death. That's why it's described in a way that's negative. The letter that kills. The Old Testament letters, starting with those tablets, it tells us we deserve to die. It tells us we don't deserve fellowship with God. This is what the law does. It's the law of sin and death. Those two things are tied together. Now, you sit here today, I hope, recognizing that you're a sinner. Well, here's the great thing. The left side of your Bible will continue to remind you that even the best among us, and it's careful, whether it's David or Noah or Abraham, none of them are perfect. They all fall short, even though they're relatively better than the next guy in the story, right? Lot's better than Abraham. David's better than Saul. We see those things in relative terms, but ultimately we see they have feet of clay and everyone falls short of the glory of God. We all agree with that. Now, here's the problem. I read about all of that and I recognize that all of them deserve to be cast out of the presence of a perfect God. But look at the first part of verse 2. For the law of the Spirit of life has set you free, right? Not in and of yourself, not by the magic wand, not out of divine fiat, just out of nothing. God says, hey, you're done. But in Christ Jesus, he set you free from the law of sin and death. So there's a new law now. And instead of the word sin that leads to death, now there's the word spirit that leads to life. Now, you were with us last time, I hope. If not, listen to the sermon in the first half of 2 Corinthians chapter 3. Right, the reality of passages like Jeremiah chapter 31 or Ezekiel chapter 36, echoed in the teaching of Jesus in John chapter 3 that Nicodemus was castigated for not knowing, is the fact that the Spirit was going to get involved personally in people to invade their lives, change their wiring, give them a new spirit, and then his Spirit, God's Spirit's going to be within them, and he's going to, the strong word in Ezekiel 26 is cause you to keep my commandments. You're going to follow along and keep my precepts and my rules. You're going to do what I ask because I'm going to change you from the inside out, and the Spirit of God is going to be prompting you and motivating you and convicting you and driving you along. God's going to do something that ultimately will not only make your sanctification a reality, as imperfect as it is, but it's also going to immediately, by the act of God justifying you by placing you into Christ, he's going to solve all the problems of you deserving punishment. Look at verse 1 now. There is therefore no condemnation for those that are in Christ Jesus. Why? Because in chapter 6 it said, because you've been placed into his death. You've been placed into Christ. And Christ has done, it says now in verse number 3, what you couldn't do by just trying to keep the law. For God has done what the

0: law, weakened by the flesh, could not do, whether you're David, Abraham, Noah, or Daniel, or whether you're just you and me. We couldn't do it. The law, we know what it is, we don't measure up, and we can't do it. But by sending his own son in the likeness of sinful flesh, having all the attributes of humanity here, for sin, he condemned sin in the flesh. What kind of flesh? Flesh that did everything right. Remember the Ten Commandments, to think of the law here. You had guys like the rich young ruler in Matthew 19 coming and say, well, I've done all that. Right? And Jesus lets him play that game for a while and finally gets to the first tablet of the Ten Commandments and says, let's talk about the first thing on the tablets that Moses brought down from Sinai. No other gods before me. And let's just talk a little bit about your money, rich young ruler. And let's just give that away and follow me, because here I am, the authority, telling you to depart with one of your idols. He went away weeping and sad because he had a lot of wealth. And Jesus then turns to his apostles and he says, hey, look, how hard it is for a rich man to enter the kingdom of God. Idolatry is real. The guy's sitting there talking about, I've kept all these commandments. I've obeyed my parents, honored them, all that. And I always say when I read that passage, I'd like to call his mom up for a minute. I just want you to think about that. The Bible's very clear. The implication of Exodus 20, we find in the book of Ephesians, and that is that as a kid, you're supposed to obey your parents. That's what you're supposed to do. No one's done that. Even the guy, the rich young ruler in Matthew 19, hasn't done that. So you and I have been disobedient to our parents. Now, you might have been more obedient to your parents than I was to mine or the guy sitting next to you, but we all fall short. But here it says, in this text, God sent his son in the likeness of sinful flesh. But here's the thing. He may have looked like the average teenager. He may have looked like the average 12-year-old, but he wasn't sinful. He was without sin. And he came for sin. Two things: to live a righteous life so that I could be seen as someone who perfectly obeyed my parents. And the rich young ruler could, and Peter could, and Thomas could, and Philip could, and Nathaniel could, and you could, and I could. We could be seen as having all the righteousness of Christ imputed, credited to us, and then he would come for sin. How'd that happen? Because he died on the cross. He condemned sin in the flesh. So my sin, the things I've done wrong, right? That's transgression. The things that I failed to do, that's just falling short. That's called sin. And the things I've twisted, the things that God said, and I just kind of twisted it my own way, that's called iniquity. All those three things, right? God has said, I took all of those and I condemned them on the cross. So now humans have human righteousness available to them in a perfect Christ, in the likeness of sinful flesh, but he wasn't sinful. And then he dies for sin so that, it says in verse 4, in order that the righteous requirement of the law might be fulfilled in us. Now think about that. The wages of sin is death. Now the law is really simple. Keep the rules and you're good. I couldn't keep the rules. The Old Testament continues to remind me I can't keep the rules. But here's the deal. Christ kept the rules for us. And then all my sin could be laid on his cross. And God made him who knew no sin to be sin for us. 2 Corinthians chapter 5, verse 21, so that in him, right, I might become the righteousness of God. Why? Because I need an association with Christ. I have to have Christ die for me. I have to be placed into Christ's death so that his penalty, right, would take away my sin and his righteous life could be imputed to me. That's the transaction of the New Testament. And the New Testament is great because it explains all that to us. It tells us that's how it works. And it shows you with great accuracy, with a red bullseye painted, here is what you need to trust in: the death and life and burial and resurrection of Jesus Christ. Now that's going to change you. Look at the bottom of verse 4, who walk according, right, not to the flesh, but according to the Spirit. As imperfectly as we do, ask James, right? We all stumble in many ways, but that picture right there, it will change us. More on that later. But right now, we just need to say that's what the New Testament's all about. And what I want is verse 1. There's no condemnation for those in Christ Jesus. That's an amazing thing, because everything you've ever done wrong, you should be punished for. But you will stand before God and he'll say, come in, welcome in, welcome into the kingdom prepared for you from the foundation of the world, perfectly qualified because you're in Christ. That's an amazing truth. The Old Testament did not give you with any specificity. That's a huge thing. If you don't celebrate the 27 books of the New Testament that are explaining all of this by God's Spirit, the God-breathed work, as I'll show you in our small group study questions, right? You go to like 2 Peter chapter 1. God moved these apostles along, just like he moved the prophets along, to write exactly what he wanted to say, not only about the law, but also about the Spirit coming and fulfilling all righteousness in Christ, and then drawing us to himself to say, trust in him. in order that the righteous requirement of the law might be fulfilled in us. God looks at you as one who perfectly obeyed his parents. Now, I need to say this. I don't want you to oversimplify this sermon by thinking, oh, I guess all those people in the Old Testament went to hell then. What were they supposed to do? If they were going to be right with God, they didn't have the death of Christ on a cross. You're right. They didn't have it in time and space. But certainly God knew the plan from the very beginning, right? God planned the plan from the very beginning. So this is no, like, I guess they're just going to be sent to hell until Christ dies on the cross. Right? Saints have the same response that we're supposed to have. Matter of fact, you look at passages like Isaiah 30, verse 15, it talks in 16, talks about the concepts of turning, the Greek word, shub, the word repentance, repenting and trusting, right? We have the same exact verbs. In that, you'll find your salvation, right? But you guys wouldn't do it, but you needed to. You needed to repent and trust. Now, the difference in the Old Testament is that the Old Testament is describing to us how the rules are going to remind us we can't keep the rules. And if you're going to be forgiven for breaking the rules, you can read Psalm 51, Psalm 32. Yes, there's forgiveness in the Old Testament, but it's based on something that was not clear. As it says in the New Testament, the Old Testament saints and even the angels were longing to look at how this was all going to play out. And it plays out in God fulfilling the requirements of the law in the earthly life of Christ who takes on humanity. That was a mind-blowing thing for angels and for humans. God becomes a man and walks among us, lives the perfect life, dies an unjust death so that my sin could be seen on his cross and his righteousness could be seen in my life. And therefore, God is going to accept me as clothed in Christ and his righteousness. That's an amazing truth. And we've got to stand back and say, that is so huge. It ought to grip us every time we open our Bibles and start to look at anything it says about this. Yes, they're saved by the same response, only they're just throwing themselves on the mercy of God. God, please have mercy on me, a sinner. That's great. Now we know how it's done. And we know the object of our trust is not just God's goodness and God's mercy and God's patience and God, please, just somehow, please. And I got animals I'm killing and I got all these things and candles and incense and I got priests with all the jewels on their breastplate. It's just, what is this all about? Well, it's about something that's coming and you can't see. It's just a shadow of what's to come. But one day, people on the other side of the cross are going to see it clearly. You know how privileged you are to see that David never saw it, Abraham never saw it? Abraham could only see it when he got to be with God after his death. He saw and he longed for the day of Christ. And then it came. And you and I have been reading about it our whole lives. Some of you for decades. The life and ministry of Christ. Honor the New Testament's greatness. Psalm 119 talks about David just looking at the Old Testament law and saying, I thank God for it seven times a day. I mean, I think Christians should thank God for his word, the New Testament, 14 times a day. I mean, the surpassing glory of what we have to read and to ponder. Oh, I know we don't get to see it, right? Neither did the Galatian Christians in the first century. Paul said, before your eyes, Christ was portrayed as crucified. Well, they didn't see it with their physical eyes, but they saw it in their mind's eyes because the scripture talked about this. And then we don't have a temple. We don't have priests. We don't have sacrifices. We don't have candles. We don't have incense. We don't have the washing basins. We don't have this edifice called the temple. And all we have is the teaching of the word. And the Bible says to us, that's far greater than all that stuff in the Old Testament. And you ought to stand back and say, God, we honor your word. We honor the New Testament. If you start to stand in awe of the New Testament, that's a good place to start. But look back at our passage, starting in verse 12. Paul, again, as I reminded you when we first read this, he says, we have hope in this. We know it's true. We know it works. We know it's efficacious, and the story changes lives. So we're very bold. Not like Moses, right? We're not sitting here veiling our faces. But this isn't getting dimmer. This is getting brighter as it ends the passage. But it says in verse 14, their minds are hardened. To this day, because their minds are hardened, when they read the old covenant, the same veil remains unlifted because only through Christ is it taken away. Yes, to this day, whenever Moses is read, the veil lies over their hearts. But when one, this is a great word, epistrepho, it's a synonym of metanoia, the word to repent. When one repents, when one turns to the Lord, the veil is removed. I know last time we were together, we looked at regeneration and we kept talked about the doctrine of regeneration. And I really leaned in to say, are you sure you're regenerate? And I hope that at least helped you to test yourself to see if you genuinely are a Christian, and that's good. But let's stand back today. If in fact you did that hard work, if not, go back and listen to that sermon and take it seriously. But now let's just stand back and say, what a big deal this whole thing is, that a veil is removed, that eyes are opened. And I just want you to stand back and really respect what is happening when someone becomes a Christian. And if you look back in your life, I want you to think about what a big deal this is. And I want you to think about this because Paul says, I'm very bold about this. Just like he says in Romans chapter 1, right? I'm not ashamed of the gospel. It is the power of God unto salvation to all who believe. So you and I, as Christians, have experienced this eye-opening power of the gospel. Jot it down that way and let's examine it. Number two, respect the gospel's eye-opening power. You need to stand back. Just like you respect and honor the New Testament, I need you to really think, this is huge what the gospel does. The good news that is embedded throughout the New Testament is reminding us that God is opening blind eyes. Now, I know that's a metaphor, and I rarely put those in my points, right? I don't want to analogize my points. I like to be concrete with them. But this one, I just think is helpful because the whole passage is steeped in this idea of hardened hearts, meaning you don't see what you should see. And see is meaning to perceive and understand and accept and embrace. Now, what is it that we don't see? Then when it comes to this man born blind, as they said, what happened? Because it doesn't make sense because he hadn't done anything and he was born that way. Did he sin or maybe it was his parents? Is God punishing the parents because the child's born blind and Jesus is neither? Now it's going to end, and I'd like you to look at the end of this chapter. It's going to end with this blindness being a metaphor for spiritual blindness of not seeing the truth. But it starts with something that very much mirrors the fact that everyone is born not seeing the truth. And we inherit this from our fathers. And Jesus says, this is to show the glory of God. That's why this man is physically blind and can't see. And for us, though, it's going to illustrate in chapter 9 the fact that we need to see and we don't see. And God has to come in and bring our eyeballs to life. And this is the power of the preaching of the gospel, of the reading of scripture, of the understanding that someone has when you relay to them the New Testament truth. This is a powerful thing. If you look at the end of this text, this guy gets healed of his blindness. Everyone's getting in trouble because Jesus is becoming popular. So the leaders of the synagogue were kicking people out of the synagogue if they confessed that they believed that Jesus was the Christ of the Old Testament, the promises and the prophecies. So it was a touchy situation. The parents of this man who was of age, as it says in the text, were brought in and interrogated, and they didn't want to go on the record because they didn't want to get kicked out of the synagogue. So the guy gets interrogated. And at the end of all this discussion about blindness, it's clear that it's becoming a metaphor for them not understanding something. And in verse number 40 and 41, here's the punchline of the whole story. Some of the Pharisees near him heard these things and said to him, are we also blind? I'm catching your drift here, Jesus. Are you telling me that we're blind? Now, we've shifted from physical blindness, obvious, to you're thinking we don't get it. Are you saying we don't get it? We don't understand? Is there something we're missing here? Is that what you're trying to say? And of course, they've already said to everyone who suggested that, well, you're crazy. Of course, we know what we're talking about. Jesus said to them this. Here's the punchline. If you were blind, you would have no guilt. But now that you say, we see, your guilt remains. If you were blind, you would have no guilt. But now that you say, we see, your guilt remains. Now, you say, right? That's the thing. They say that they see. If you would just admit that you're blind, well, then we could solve your ultimate problem, the problem of the Old Testament, the ministry of condemnation, the law of sin and death. You know, teachers of the law, you lead the synagogue. You don't measure up. No one in your congregation measures up. You would have eyes to see that your guilt could be removed if your eyes were open, but you'd have to admit that you're blind. You'd have to admit that you're guilty. You'd have to admit that you're a sinner. The number one thing that happens in your life, if you sit here today and you're looking at me as a real Christian, this is the thing your neighbors do not get, right? Your coworkers do not understand this. You ask them if they're going to heaven. Most of them believe there is a heaven, and they say, oh, yeah, I'm going. Why? Because I am a... And what we sit here and say, if you say you're a Christian and your eyes have been opened, the very first thing your eyes are open to through the Spirit's book, right? He wrote the New Testament. He wrote the Old Testament. And here's what the Spirit is saying. And what he's trying to do as this is written and perceived by you, as the Spirit starts to open your eyes, he convicts you of sin, righteousness, and judgment. And your eyes are open to the problem of guilt. And you have to say you're guilty. See, and that's what your neighbors, your coworkers, your relatives are not willing to say. They don't want to say they're guilty. I'm not a sinner. I'm not the kind of sinner that should go to hell, that's for sure. Listen to me. We have to recognize they say, I'm not a sinner. Here's the thing. You need to know you're a sinner. That's the first thing. And real Christians can nod at me right now because you know there was a time you thought you were going to be fine at the judgment day and you recognized, usually with a kind of real grief and a kind of just, I mean, talk about kabod, a heaviness. I'm a sinner. And I know I deserve to hear, depart from me. I know I deserve that. You get there and he says, that's key. Then your guilt would be removed. Then we could fix the problem. when the Spirit opens your eyes to see that. Now, there's more going on in this passage. Let's go up. I mean, look at verse 32. When they pull the blind man, the formerly blind man, in, and he starts lecturing them almost inadvertently, but I think he's leaning into it a little bit. Verse 32, never since the world began has it been heard that anyone has opened the eyes of a man born blind. I mean, this is insane. If this man were not from God, he could do nothing. Because that's what they were saying. You can't be a follower of this guy, can you? And they answered, right? Here's the leaders of the synagogue. You are born in utter sin, and you teach us. Do you know the degrees that we've had? Do you know the seminaries we've graduated from? And they cast him out. So he's done. He's lost his card to the synagogue. Verse 35, Jesus heard that they had cast him out. Anyway, I found him. And having found him, he said, do you believe in the Son of Man? Now that phrase, every time we run into it in the New Testament, I try to remind you of where it came from in Daniel chapter 7. Now I know it's a lot in the book of Ezekiel, but Daniel 7 gives us this great picture of the Son of Man, one like a Son of Man coming before the Ancient of Days, and he comes before him, and everything in Daniel is about a coming kingdom. And the coming kingdom is going to have a king, and it's going to be better than all the kingdoms of Babylon, Assyria, Medo-Persia, the Romans. It's going to be the ultimate kingdom, and it's going to displace all other kingdoms. And that king, it says that all authority, all worship, all glory, all power, all riches, all should belong to him. So we are supposed to be the people that give our allegiance to the one like a Son of Man. And he says, do you believe in the Son of Man? Now he's been in the synagogue. We hadn't been reading anything, but he'd been hearing people read to him, this blind man. Now he's seeing, and he answers, who is he, sir, that I may believe in him? And Jesus said, you've seen him? There's a loaded phrase, right? It's the first guy you saw. And it is he who is speaking to you. It's me. And he said, Lord, I believe. And he worshiped him. By the way, the first thing on that tablet that Moses brought down off Sinai was, you don't worship anybody else. We only worship God. I mean, the elaboration in Exodus 34, verse 14 is God is a jealous God. His name is jealous. You don't worship anybody but God. And now this man says, Son of Man. Yeah, Daniel 7, all allegiance, all worship, all glory. All dominion belongs to him. Everyone should worship the Son. Or as it's put in Philippians 2, every knee bow, every tongue confess, Jesus Christ is Lord. And guess what the Father has done? No, he's glorified in that, to the glory of God the Father. And this man, formerly blind, bows down here and says, I worship you. And Jesus goes, now you got it. The second thing the veil removing does, not only does it show you you're a sinner, it shows you the supremacy of Christ. Here's another thing your neighbors won't understand. Not only do they not say, oh yeah, I'm guilty, I deserve to go to hell. You've said that if you're a Christian. Number two, we're here singing songs about Jesus as though he's deified. They might think, some historians are gonna think, you're like the Romans. You've turned your emperor into some kind of deified God. You guys are crazy, not God. I mean, I've taken my humanities class. I know this historic figure, Christ. I can't deny there was a Christ, but come on, you made him out to be God? That's crazy. Maybe that's the Constantinian thing Dan Brown was talking about. I don't believe any of that. I can't believe you sit there and you really mean those lyrics you sing at church? And we're saying, yeah, because God has opened our eyes to the supremacy of Christ. This is God in human flesh. This is the fullness of deity dwelling in bodily form. And we are reading about in the New Testament, the righteous, strong right arm of the Lord providing salvation, right? And this salvation is spoken of in the first person as Yahweh. So Yahweh sends Yahweh to go and solve the problem. But the Father and the Son are distinctive persons. And then they come here in this discussion in the upper room talking about the Father now sent me. I'm going to go back to the Father, but he's not going to leave you an orphan. And we're going to send the Spirit. And the Spirit now is going to do his work for the next now at least 2,000 years. And we have in this world a book that the Spirit wrote, that the Spirit wants to work in your life, in your eyes, to open them up to say you're a sinner, but here's Christ. The hero comes onto the scene, God in human form. And then look at this next chapter, chapter 10. I'm the good shepherd, right? That's the heading on the ESV at least. And he talks about being the good shepherd. There's a lot of people that want your attention and allegiance, but they're thieves and robbers. Verse 2, anyone who enters by the door is the shepherd of the sheep. Now, to him, the gatekeeper opens. And that's just an interesting phrase. And if you think about the Spirit being involved in all this, right? He's the one opening your eyes. The big gates of your eyelids get opened here. And the sheep hear his voice. And he calls his own sheep by name and leads them out. There's the verb. Verse 4. And when he's brought out all of his own, these are his people now, He goes before them and the sheep follow him, for they know his voice. Now, I know we're mixing metaphors here, but the veil has been opened to where you see your sin, you see the greatness of Christ, and you see that you need to follow that Christ. Now, here's the thing. We don't have Christ to follow. Where is he? In Barstow? Is he in San Diego? Did he go to El Paso? Where is Jesus? Are they always enthroned in heaven? But here's the deal. The Spirit of God wrote this book, 27 letters of the New Testament, put there in our Bibles in propositional phrases and sentences and clauses and verbs and nouns and adjectives. And there it is, saying to us what Jesus is, what he did, what he accomplished, and how he wants us to live. And it's filled with all this information. Old Testament reminds us we're sinners, and we see that played out in the narrative. And now Christ has come, the prophecies are fulfilled. And now we see our sin, we see his greatness, and we see we need to follow him. And the problem is we have pressure from our world. We have pressure from our flesh. We have a spiritual pressure against us to say, I don't want to follow him. Think about just the pressure from your coworkers. All right, you're going to go and live for Christ and follow him. What does that mean? That means every day I look in a book and I see what Christ is all about. And now I have to follow him. I have to now embody his principles, his priorities, his virtues, his attributes, all the communicable attributes of the Father. I have to try to do that. And that should be my thing. I should hear his voice and follow him. I hear his voice in the pages of scripture. And now what am I supposed to do? I'm supposed to do what he does. I'm supposed to echo and reflect what he is. And I have all this pressure. Your coworkers don't, I mean, they don't mind if you're a good, honest guy, but don't go too far with all this. Don't threaten the bottom line. When we answer to the board, we answer to our shareholders or whatever you answer to. And yet here's what the Bible says. You should be looking over the shoulder, Colossians chapter 3, of your boss, seeing the ultimate one. You serve Christ Jesus, the Lord, and you should be serving him. And therefore, you're going to say, I'm going to follow him in a world, even if they're all against what I say. I'm going to follow him because I hear his voice. And I my eyes are open to the need that I have to follow Christ. As long as we're taking a survey of John, go to John chapter 12. What does the top of John chapter 12 talk about? The death of Lazarus. Remember this story? Go almost down to the bottom of this. I said 12, I meant 11. Lazarus dies. He has this discussion starting in verse 17 that's headed in our editorial editing at least, I'm the resurrection and the life. Well, we get to that phrase in verse 25. Jesus says to Martha, I am the resurrection and the life. Whoever believes in me, though he die, yet shall he live. And everyone, verse 26, who lives and believes in me shall never die. Do you believe this? Okay, there's a lot of things about do you believe? Do you believe I am who I say I am? Do you believe I'm the good shepherd? Are you willing to follow me? And now, do you believe what I just told you? And that is that you deserve death. That's what the whole Old Testament was about. You deserve to die. You deserve to be excluded from God's blessings. You deserve that. Now, do you believe that I can solve that problem? Do you believe that I am the one who fixes all of that? And she said, yes, Lord, I believe that you are the Messiah, the Christ, the Son of God, who is coming into the world. Everything the Old Testament said about solving our problem and all those prophetic pictures of what was coming, I believe you're the one. Now, this is where we are very different than every other religion out there, including those that bear the name of Christ, many of them who are constantly getting you to say what your neighbor still says, even if they're religious kinds of people. If you ask them if they're going to heaven, they say, I hope so, and I'm trying. And you've got to realize the gospel of grace is completely different than that. You could be the worst person in this country. You could be murdering and cannibalizing the toddlers. Let's just get gross. And you could, in the last 30 minutes of your life, as you're incarcerated in the high maximum security prison, you could open up a Bible. You could read the words of the Holy Spirit in codified in sentences. The Holy Spirit can open your eyes and you can see your sin and your guilt. You can confess that sin. You can see the greatness of Christ, the only hope that you have. You can see that he is one that you need to follow. And you can now put your trust in the fact that if you would trust in him, he has solved everything that you need and you will have eternal life. And then you can drop dead 30 minutes later. And that man who was the worst in our country would be your brother in Christ being in eternity with you. Now tell that little parable to your neighbor and see what they say. They're not going to like that theology because they don't understand grace. I've known a lot of people that have really chafed against my preaching when it comes to sin. And they've really fought me. And I personally sat down after the sermons and I think of one man in particular in my mind right now, and he did not like it. I hate the fact that you constantly talk about all this. Then he became a Christian. And now I watch him sing the song, Amazing Grace, How Sweet the Sound That Saved a Wretch Like Me. And he means it. And I think to myself, what happened? His eyes were open. And he realized, no matter how relatively righteous you are, Christ can save the foremost of sinners by the same mechanism that he saved the Boy Scout who helps old ladies cross the street. Because all of us fall short, whether you're David, Daniel, Noah, or Abraham, or whether you're the worst, Saul of Tarsus. The grace of God takes your life and exchanges it for Christ's life, takes your sin, places it on his cross. It's all finished and satisfied. The resurrection proves all that. He conquers the law of sin and death like a human being can't fly up in the air at 30,000 feet. And the law of the spirit and life, let's call it drag and lift and all the rest, aerodynamics, can get you flying 30,000 feet for as many hours as you can handle. And we broke the law. How do we break the law of gravity? Well, there's a new law. This is the reality of the New Testament gospel, and we can read about it every single day. And it is here. It opens eyes. The miracle of regeneration, to see your sin, to see Christ's supremacy, to see our need to follow him, to see the fact that our assurance of eternal life is based on his work, not ours. That's huge. Once you've seen Christ for who he is and the power to open eyes. Let's just end this in verses 17 and 18 with the fact that it will not leave you where you're at. We've really been talking here about regeneration, or what we might call in theology justification, the imputation of Christ's righteousness, that legal fiction that Luther talked about, the fact that I'm a sinner, but now I'm perceived as righteous before God. I mean, that's an amazing fact, right? Whether you're a cannibal of toddlers or whether you're just the average tax-paying Orange County person who's idolized whatever, pleasure and comfort or whatever your life is about, your life has been exchanged for Christ. You're clothed in righteousness divine, as we just sang. Where does that leave us? Well, we're justified. Now what? Verse 17, now the Lord is the Spirit. Now, this is not a conflation of Christ and the third person of the Godhead. Clearly distinctive persons. We learned that in the Upper Room Discourse. But you know, the Lord is not only the Father who architected the plan of salvation, but the Lord, as it says in the Old Testament, is also the right arm of God that comes and accomplishes salvation. And the Lord is also the Spirit that is lifting the veil from the eyes of people. The Lord is the Spirit. And where the Spirit of the Lord is, there is freedom. What kind of freedom? The kind of freedom that no longer keeps you, right, bound to the sin of gravity. In this case, the law of sin and death. You get freed from that. You're a sinner, but you don't have to die. You're a sinner, but you don't have consequences. You're a sinner, you're not condemned. So I guess that leaves us as a sinner. No, it changes us. Verse 18, and we all with unveiled faces, beholding the greatness, the glory, the gravitas of the Lord, we're being transformed into the same image from one degree of glory to another. But this all comes from the Lord who is the Spirit. Now the Spirit's work, right, is what's going on in our church. It's what's going on in your home. It's what's going on in our small groups. What's going on in our youth ministry. What's going on in our lives. The Spirit, right? The Father enthroned in unapproachable light. Of course, he knows all things. He's perceiving everything everywhere. And the Son, right, has all the glorified attributes of divinity. And yet he sits, according to the Bible, at the right hand of God. But the Spirit is dispatched to do his work in building the church here. Of course, it's Christ's work, but it's the Spirit. It's the agency of his work. And here we have the Spirit who is trying to do something to get you, as you see all this, as he's lifted this veil from your eyes. He's convicted you of sin, righteousness, and judgment. And now he's saying, look at it and become more like it. Now, in the Old Testament, we had breastplates and turbans, and we had all kinds of things. We had censers and sacrifices and smells and bells, and everything was going on in the Old Testament. Now, what do we have? We got a book. And the book is telling us about transcendent truths. It's like John chapter 4, talking to the Samaritan woman. You say in that mountain, we say in this mountain. But you know what? There's a coming a time, and it now is, when you're supposed to worship God in spirit. It's not about the place. Not about the bells. It's not about the smells. It is about spirit and truth. And you need to worship God that way. And now we're here. And the truth is found, codified in your Bibles. The Old Testament, essential. But it leads us to the New Testament. And the New Testament is the solution. It's the grand, glory-laden solution. And now, if you look at that, if you stare into it, like James said, into the law of liberty, it frees us. And now we become an effectual doer, because the Spirit's going to be saying, every time we read the Bible and there's truth, the Spirit's going to go, yeah, it's talking to you. Yep, get do that. And you become a doer of the word. You'll be blessed in what you do. Number three, let's put it this way. Study the Spirit's words. That's the Bible. And be more like Christ. It will transform you from one level of Christ-likeness to the next level of Christ-likeness, to the next level of Christ-likeness. Sometimes you'll see two steps forward and one step back. I get that. But you're going to keep making progress. And you're going to move forward if you approach the word like it is, the law of liberty, and you stare at it And we just don't approach it for what it is. It is living and active and sharper than a two-edged sword. Let's just turn to that passage as long as we're talking about it. And as we turn there, I just want you to think about that. Why would I want to be like Christ? Well, according to James chapter 1, if I do what it says, and of course the Spirit is cheering for me to do what the book he said that he wrote says, well, then we'll be blessed in what we do. Remember the blessings of the Sermon on the Mount in Matthew chapter 5? Blessed are those, blessed are those, blessed are those, blessed are those. That what? All these things that look like Christ. Right? All these things, right? We're the kinds that hunger and thirst for righteousness. We're the kind, and it goes down this list, and I think all of that looks like Christ. So I will be blessed. So this is a good thing. It's holding out for me this promise. So I want to be more like Christ. Well, how does that work? Well, according to Hebrews chapter 4, verse 12, I've got to use this thing that goes down. Look at the last phrase. It discerns the thoughts and the intentions of my heart. It convicts me. And that conviction is though we didn't get it. Look at verse 13. Because we are totally exposed to the sight of God. And if you're thinking rightly about God, you know he knows everything, not just what you do, but what you think. And you're naked and exposed to the eyes of him to whom we must give an account. So I know when I read the Bible that's living and active, it gets down and starts to kick me sometimes right in the face and saying, Mike, stop. Mike, change. Don't do that anymore. You got to start doing this. You've heard it enough times. Now do it. That's called conviction. The Word of God is effective to convict you. And if you read the Bible and study the Bible, approaching it for what it is, God's living and active Word, the Spirit of God wrote these words so you would become more like Christ. It's going to have to convict you to be less like the old you. And that means conviction. Get ready for that. That's why some people that aren't Christians, they just want to go to a place that just pats them on the head for wherever they're at. They love sermons about God loves you just the way you are. In light of verses 17 and 18, he wants to change you. And to change you, you're going to have to be convicted through the preaching of the word, through the reading of the word, through reading good Christian books that talk about the word. We're going to have conviction. And there's nothing better than the word of God to convict us. Go a chapter later, chapter 5, verse 12, Hebrews 5, verse 12. He said, you guys, by this time, you ought to be teachers, but you haven't learned enough about the Bible. You need someone to teach you. You got to go back to the basics, the principles, the oracles of God. You need, quote unquote, milk, not solid food, for everyone who lives on milk. If you're just going back to your favorite 8 verses of the Bible, you're unskilled in the word of righteousness. You need to be skilled in it, not a neophyte, not a child. Solid food is for the mature, for those who have their powers of discernment trained by constant practice. Circle that and draw a line back up to the first part of the verse. What constant practice of what? Solid food. What is that? Verse 13, skilled in the word of righteousness. I want solid food. I will have by the power of my discernment is going to be trained by constant practice. And what will I be able to distinguish good from evil? See, if you're not wise, you will not be able to discern the difference between what is good and what is evil. You won't be able to discern the difference between what is good and what is better, and what is better and what is best. You won't be able to do that. Wisdom is being able to do that, and Christ was able to. Would you say Christ is the personification of wisdom? Of course he is. And here's what I'm saying. You read the Bible, here's one thing it's very effective to do, chapter 4 of Hebrews, to convict you. Chapter 5, oh, it's certainly going to make you wise, and the more you spend time in the Word, the wiser you're going to be in this world. Let's go to the next chapter. Chapter 6, look at verse 9. He's just really given some hard words, the hardest words in the book. And he says in verse 9, though we speak in this way, yet in your case, beloved, we feel secure of better things, things that belong to salvation. I've just talked about, by the way, this will help you interpret the first 8 verses, talking about people that aren't saved. But I'm thinking you are saved. You're really saved. And so I'm thinking we're going to see things that belong to salvation. Now, what is that going to be? That's going to be doing stuff that I've talked about, serving, loving, giving ourselves for other people. Well, God's not unjust, verse 10 says, to overlook your work and the love you've shown for his name in serving the saints as you still do. So we desire that you show the same earnest and have the full assurance of hope to the end. Don't be lazy. Don't be sluggish, verse 12. Be imitators of those who through faith and patience inherit the promises. What promises? Promises you read about in the Bible. Promises like, hey, seek this instead of that, and you'll store up for yourself treasure in heaven. This is called encouragement, right? This is called motivation. This is called the kind of thing that gives you a sense that I'm going to get up today, and I'm going to do what I ought to do, and I'm going to reflect what godliness I should reflect in my world. And you know what? God's going to reward me for that. Matter of fact, that's where the Beatitudes go. By the time we get to verse 12 in chapter 5 of Matthew, it says, blessed are those who are persecuted for righteousness' sake. I'm all for the hunger for more righteousness and you'll be blessed. I don't think I'm blessed when I start losing jobs and friendships over this. No, blessed are you. He says, as a matter of fact, leap for joy. Be excited. Be happy. Rejoice in that day. for great is your reward in heaven. Where do I learn that kind of stuff? From the Bible. I got to read the Bible to know the promises. And I know the promises. Guess what that does? It motivates me to power through the hard stuff. The word of God is great for convicting you. It's great for giving you wisdom. And it's great for motivating you to get going. That's why you should read your Bibles in the morning. Now, there's no Bible verse about that. But Jesus spent his quiet times in the morning. And it'd be good for you to start your day by getting in the word, approaching it the way you should, living and active. Let it convict you. Be okay with that. Let it grant you wisdom. I hope you're ready for that. Let it give you motivation for your day to hold steady, firm, earnestness, full assurance of the hope, not sluggish, not lazy, imitating those who through faith and patience inherit the promises. One more, look at the next section here. Talking about Abraham had a promise that ultimately would flesh itself out in the coming of Christ, but the immediate near field fulfillment was, you don't have kids, your wife is too old to have kids, but I'm gonna give you someone from your own body, and your wife is going to give birth to a child of promise. And through that line, Isaac, right, you're gonna have the Messiah. And according to the Abrahamic promise, that person, the ultimate seed of Abraham, so to speak, is going to bless every family of the earth. So the Messiah is gonna come, so that relates to us, but his promise was, you're gonna have a kid in your old age. He had to wait a decade for that. But it says here, right? Surely I'll bless you, multiply you, verse 14. Abraham, thus having patiently waited, obtained the promise. Now people swear by something greater than themselves. And in all their disputes, an oath is final for confirmation. When God desired to show more convincingly to the heirs of the promise. Now that's us. The heirs of the promise is us. Heirs, plural. It's not Isaac and it's not Abraham. Right? We are heirs of the promise that the ultimate offspring of Abraham would save us from the law of sin and death. And Christ does that by the power of the Spirit. He saves us from the penalty of our sin so that we are forgiven and there's no condemnation for us in him. And to make that something that gives you great assurance and great internal encouragement, he, by the unchangeable character of his purpose, guaranteed it with an oath. You read the Bible, there's nothing more firm than a covenant. And the old covenant was a promise that led us to death, but the new covenant was embedded as a promise to come in the old covenant. And now we read this thing called the New Testament or the New Covenant. And now the new promise is trust in Christ, and by the Spirit we're placed into Christ, and there's no condemnation for us. This is an amazing thing. And God has made that clear to us so that, I love this, verse 18, so that by two unchangeable things, God's promise, right, and God's oath, in which it's impossible for God to lie. And you can add that as a third thing, because what are we even asking him to make promises for? We who have fled for refuge, that's us, the inheritors of this promise. We fled for refuge because I don't want the law of sin and death. I'm coming to the refuge of Christ. We might have, here's some great words, strong encouragement to hold fast to the hope set before us. We have this, a sure and steadfast anchor of the soul, a hope that enters into the inner place behind the curtain where Jesus has gone as a forerunner on our behalf. We have a place before God because of Christ. And if you would just read his word, if you would study the gospels, if you'd know the epistles, if you go back in the Old Testament and remember the promises that were coming in the New Testament, you can have this kind of assurance. The Bible gives you assurance to hold on to the hope. You keep reading the Bible, you will die if you live to be old. You'll die an old man or an old woman holding fast to the promise because you will be assured day after day having the encouragement to keep moving forward. The Bible is effective to bring conviction, wisdom, motivation, and assurance and encouragement. And it's really all about coming to this realization that we're opening a book that is powerful. Speaking of the Sermon on the Mount, Jesus once said, don't throw your pearls of truth before the, you know, snorting pigs that don't see the value of pearls. That's a Mike Fabares paraphrase, but that's what he said. Don't cast your pearl before the swine. Don't cast your truth that is so glorious and so, don't put it out there before snorting pigs that don't see the value of it. I would hate to have God look at us carrying around in our phones, our tablets, our laptops, and having these leather-bound codifications of the 27 books of the New Testament, not to mention the foundational predicate of the Old Testament, and seeing us just kind of saying, oh, I'm too tired to read it today. Or yeah, I'm gonna hear a guy talk about it, cross my arms, let's just see if anything strikes me here. Your casual approach to the Bible, I don't want you to qualify as a pig in Christ's mind. I want you to approach it reverently. I want you to know that it will transform you. If you just approach God's word, when it's carefully articulated in a book, when it's explained in a sermon, when it's read to you, I need you to respond to it. And I need you to approach it first and foremost, knowing what it is. George Whitefield in the 18th century changed our culture. I mean, we think God's got such a mess on his hands in modern America. Well, God's the same God, has the same book in the hand of people that I hope can be the same as people like Edwards and Wesley and Whitfield. And George Whitfield says, everything changed at one point in my life. Listen to this. It was all about his posture toward the scripture. Here's what he said. He wrote this. I began to read the Holy Scripture upon my knees. Interesting. He changed his posture in how he'd read the Bible. Laying aside all other books and praying over every line, and if possible, praying over every word. This proved to be real food and real drink to my soul. I daily received a fresh life, real light, and power from above. Whitfield was used by God to change the world because he changed his perspective in approaching the Word of God. And of course, that's all wrought by the Spirit of God. I get that. But this was a conscious decision that Whitfield had, and he pointed back to it. I just started treating my daily Bible different, and God changed his generation. I just hope it'll be the same for you. Don't read the Bible like it's a chore. Don't listen to sermons like it really doesn't matter. Don't read a good Christian book and approach it in a casual manner. Lean into this. The supreme value of the New Testament truths cannot be overstated. God, help us in a day with a cacophony of voices and the din of noise and I mean, we got headlines and we got stuff thrown at us every day, but the words that matter are the words that have been read by our Christian forefathers for centuries. The same book that Whitfield read. And he read it on his knees in the morning, and I can just picture that, praying and saying, God, as Psalm 119 says, like, show me wonderful things in your word. We often quote that, but the next verse is just as important. We're sojourners on this earth. Show us your commandments. It's this transcendent thinking that we're opening a book that's not like our news feed. It's not like our social media pages. Here is a book with eternal truth. We're sojourners here on earth, but really our citizenship is in heaven. God, help us to look to your word with a new, refreshed, recalibrated mindset of how important this book is. And God, I pray it would change us. It would transform us. Be more Christ-like after this week is over because of the days we've spent soaking in your word before we run off to our daily activities. God, please let it imprint upon our hearts. Let it change our lives. And then, God, I know, like with Whitfield and so many others, let us just have a transforming effect in our generation for your glory and for the sake of your Son, in whose name we pray. Amen.
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Good morning from Pilgrim Radio. That was Ginny Owens kicking off this music hour this morning with her song, Let Us Love. And Michael Card is coming up next. So stick with us for more music ahead. Hearing now from Michael Card singing That Kind of Love.

That was GLAAD singing Crown Hymn with Many Crowns on Pilgrim Radio, where we pause our music this hour to consider the words of British minister Charles Spurgeon, who reminds us about prayer, saying, "Believer, when you are on your knees, remember you are going to a king. Let your requests be large." I've also heard it said that if Jesus came to you right now and said, "All of the prayers that you have made, all the requests over the last 24 hours, automatic yes, granted," how would the world change? And it's kind of convicting, isn't it? Because A, we don't pray very often, do we? And it's hard to pray. But even B, perhaps we don't come with a spirit of faith that believes God does work big things for the advance of his kingdom and this sort of jazz. So I just trust we take those words with us and be reminded by them when we pray next, as we turn next to Selah, singing God Leads His Dear Children. In-

That was Ron David Moore singing Jesus Wept on Pilgrim Radio as we carry on to the end of this music hour and on into our next program at 5 a.m. Pacific time. We're again with Pastor Aubrey Sequeira of the Evangelical Community Church of Abu Dhabi. His series in the book of Judges called Sinners in Need of a Savior. And our message today is titled Jephthah's Daughter, Ephraim's Slaughter. So stick around as we turn to that program coming up next. As we turn to our next artist now, Steve Camp singing 316.

Colossians 3, verse 16 is the cry of our hearts. It says, "Let the message of Christ dwell among you richly as you teach and admonish one another with all wisdom through psalms, hymns, and songs of the Spirit, singing to God with gratitude in your hearts." This is Pilgrim Radio.

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2: Aubrey Sequeira pastors Evangelical Community Church in Abu Dhabi, which is located in the United Arab Emirates. Today we continue his series, Sinners in Need of a Savior, the Book of Judges, and his message, Jephthah's Daughter, Ephraim's Slaughter. Now here's Aubrey Sequeira.
3: Judges chapter 10 through chapter 12. As we continue our series through the book of Judges, you will see that things are getting darker. Things keep getting darker in this book as Israel, the people of God, keep spiraling downward. They're going down the drain. They are declining and deteriorating further and further in their sin. What we'll also see is not only are the people getting worse, but the deliverers, their saviors, are getting worse as well. We are going to meet a man named Jephthah. And we are going to encounter one of the most tragic and disturbing stories as we look at Jephthah's story in six scenes. I'm going to go through his story in six scenes. Scene one. Jephthah's context. Before we are introduced to the man himself, before we meet Jephthah himself, we must first look at the context in which he arose. And there's two aspects of this context. We'll see first the judges that were there, kind of before and after him, around him. And then we'll look at the state of the nation, the people themselves. If you look at Jephthah's story in chapter 10 and all the way through chapter 12, you'll see it's kind of like a sandwich on either side. You have these minor judges who are named in the book of Judges. The book of Judges has six major judges and six minor judges. We've already met one minor judge, name was Shamgar. Today you'll see there are five minor judges and they're all placed on either side of Jephthah. So you have two on one side before Jephthah and three on the other side. Let's pick it up in chapter 10. And verse 1. After Abimelech, there arose to save Israel Tola, the son of Pua, son of Dodo, a man of Issachar. And he lived at Shamir in the hill country of Ephraim, and he judged Israel 23 years. Then he died and was buried at Shamir. After him arose Jair the Gileadite, who judged Israel 22 years. And he had 30 sons who rode on 30 donkeys, and they had 30 cities called Havoth Jair to this day, which are in the land of Gilead. And Jair died and was buried in Kamon. So those are the two minor judges preceding Jephthah. They're called minor not because they were small guys or because they're unimportant, but because Scripture doesn't give much attention to them. If you skip to chapter 12 and verse 8 and following, you'll see three minor judges who come after Jephthah. 12:8, after him, that is after Jephthah, Ibzan of Bethlehem judged Israel. He had 30 sons and 30 daughters he gave in marriage outside his clan, and 30 daughters he brought in from outside for his sons. And he judged Israel 7 years. Then Ibzan died and was buried at Bethlehem. After him, Elon the Zebulunite, judged Israel, and he judged Israel 10 years. Then Elon the Zebulunite died and was buried at Aijalon in the land of Zebulun. After him, Abdon, the son of Hillel, the Piratonite, judged Israel. He had 40 sons and 30 grandsons who rode on 70 donkeys, and he judged Israel 8 years. Then Abdon, the son of Hillel, the Piratonite, died and was buried at Piraton in the land of Ephraim in the hill country of the Amalekites. So we're not going to devote much time to these minor judges because Scripture doesn't devote that much space to them. But some brief comments. First, with Tola, at the start of chapter 10 there. you'll notice it says that he arose after Abimelech. So the context, you must remember, is what has happened, what we saw last week in the previous chapter, in chapter 9. Israel was self-destructing. They had this wicked, self-appointed king, the son of Gideon, who tore apart the nation, who was setting his own people on fire. And then God intervened and put his vicious, wicked reign to an end. And if you notice here, it says, after Abimelech, there arose to save Israel, Tola. Well, this man was saving Israel from themselves. And as we keep reading the book of Judges, you'll see more and more of that. More than the enemies outside, the greatest enemy is inside. Israel is their own worst enemy because of their sin. The other thing you'll notice about these minor judges, apart from Tola, it doesn't mention that any of them were saving or delivering Israel. It just says they ruled or they judged. These guys have now become more of kind of political leaders than saviors. They are governors more than deliverers. And several of them, if you noticed as I read, they had many sons and many daughters, riding on many donkeys. They were ruling over many cities. They've accumulated power for themselves. When it says that there were many sons and many daughters, especially if there's 30 and 40 and some of them have 70, I'm assuming it was not all from one wife. They probably had many wives. So they're following in the pattern of Abimelech and Gideon, kind of stylizing themselves as kings, ruling in this way over several cities. Did you also notice it doesn't use the language that the Lord raised them up? Even with Tola, he arose. This is not God raising up deliverers. These are men who have come into power through political machinations, and they're ruling. Where's God in the picture? They just arise. And then if you noticed what was common to all five of them, maybe if you were paying attention as I read, what was common to all five of these guys? What has been common to all of the judges that we've met so far in this book? They all died. They all died and their deaths are recorded. He died and was buried. In the case of every single one of these leaders, these deliverers, death has the final word. They're not enough. No, God's people need a savior. God's people need a judge. God's people need a deliverer who is greater than death, who can save by the power of an indestructible life. So that's the first part of Jephthah's context. These judges who were there before and after him. Now let's look at the status of the nation before Jephthah shows up. 10 verse 6. The people of Israel again did what was evil in the sight of the Lord and served the Baals and the Ashtaroth, the gods of Syria, the gods of Sidon, the gods of Moab, the gods of the Ammonites, and the gods of the Philistines. And they forsook the Lord and did not serve him. So the anger of the Lord was kindled against Israel, and he sold them into the hands of the Philistines and into the hands of the Ammonites. And they crushed and oppressed the people of Israel that year. For 18 years they oppressed all the people of Israel who were beyond the Jordan in the land of the Amorites, which is in Gilead. And the Ammonites crossed the Jordan to fight also against Judah and against Benjamin and against the house of Ephraim, so that Israel was severely distressed. I saw this interesting clip on social media of this woman who had brought her dog on a talk show. This was supposed to be a very special dog because she had trained the dog to be a vegetarian, apparently. So the talk show host says, okay, we're going to test this. I think the dog's name was Storm or something like that. And they bring out two bowls, one filled with meat and the other filled with vegetables. And they say, okay, you're going to let the dog go. And she says, he's absolutely vegetarian. He's going to go for the vegetables. And she lets the dog go. And guess where the dog goes? He goes to the meat. And it's really funny. He even sniffs the vegetables. And then she says, there. He's going to make a choice. And then, no, he eats the meat. No, the training didn't work. No amount of training could work because that's the dog's nature. The people of Israel are kind of like that in the book of Judges, aren't they? They, for a short time, under a certain judge, will kind of superficially serve the Lord, but But then very soon after, they're back to their old ways, and we again see this pattern that we've seen over and over again. It begins with disobedience. That favorite verse that has appeared so many times in Judges is right here in verse 6. The people of Israel again did what was evil in the sight of the Lord. And look, this time, the number of gods that they're serving has multiplied. They serve the Baals and the Asherah, the gods of Syria, the gods of Sidon, the gods of Moab, the gods of the Ammonites, the gods of the Philistines. It mentions 7 different sets of gods. And 7 in Hebrew thinking is a number of what is complete. So what they have entered into is a complete and total idolatry, a complete and total abandonment of the living God. And what you'll also notice that's interesting, did you notice it says the gods of Moab, the gods of Syria? Friends, these were the nations that we have seen earlier in Judges were oppressing Israel, were enslaving Israel. The very gods of the people that enslaved them, from whom Yahweh delivered them, the gods that caused them so much distress, they've gone back to. You see, idols have a way of enslaving those who serve them. And so when you serve idols, you enter into this vicious cycle where the idol presses you, brings you into slavery, and then as you want more help, you go back to that idol that enslaves you. What this is telling us here is that Israel is becoming totally Canaanized, paganized. And we'll keep seeing that unfold through the rest of the book. So it begins with their disobedience. What follows usually in this pattern? God's discipline. God responds with discipline. And this time he sends them the Philistines and the Ammonites. We'll see today the struggle with the Ammonites, and then the struggle with the Philistines will occupy our attention. The oppression they face here is the most severe they've faced so far. Notice verse 8, it says they crushed and oppressed the people of Israel. That word that is translated oppressed can also mean shattered. They absolutely crushed and shattered them. For 18 years, they shattered all the people of Israel who were beyond the Jordan. Their reach is expanding on both sides of the Jordan. All the regions and territory of Israel has begun to be taken over

multiplying in your life. When you turn away from the Lord and you begin to serve idols, what you'll find is that you will begin running from one idol to another, and one God to another, crying out for help, crying out for satisfaction, and finding none. As John Calvin famously said, the human heart is an idol factory and will keep on churning out idols. And when you don't get what you want from one idol, you will run to another. And friends, of course, you might be sitting here and say, oh, well, we don't worship idols. You know, I don't have any physical fertility gods of wood or stone in my house. But friends, an idol, biblically speaking, is anything that draws our hearts away from the living God. Whether that's career or money or success, or success for your children according to some perceived standard you have in your mind, or acceptance or popularity or appearance or pleasure, whatever you live for, if it's not the Lord that's first in your heart, that's an idol. And here's what this passage is telling us. Whatever you're living for, if it's not the Lord, it will rule over you. It will begin to multiply its influence in your life. It will control you and make you miserable and bring you to distress. And finally, eventually, it will completely shatter you. Whatever you serve, you will become a slave to it and live in subjection to it. And you will pay the price. The wages of sin is death. Idols will leave you crushed and shattered. And this morning, as he addresses you from his word, the Lord, my friends, graciously gives you the opportunity to examine your hearts, to examine what false gods or idols we are running after, and to shatter them before they shatter you. So the people of Israel now are in severe distress, and they do what they've always kept doing when they're in distress. What do? They cry out to the Lord, verse 10. And the people of Israel cried out to the Lord, saying, we have sinned against you because we have forsaken our God and have served the Baals. This time, the Lord's response is different. His response to these cries has begun to change. If you remember, a couple of weeks ago, we saw that God doesn't immediately provide deliverance. No, instead, he sends a prophet to deliver a sermon, to instruct his people and correct them. No, the Lord has grown very familiar with this wretched and insincere cry of his people. God is a savior, my friends, but he's not just there for us to go run to him whenever we're in trouble and ignore him the rest of the time. Notice the Lord, he responds differently. Verse 11, the Lord said to the people of Israel, did I not save you from the Egyptians and from the Amorites and from the Ammonites and from the Philistines, the Sidonians also, and the Amalekites and the Maonites oppressed you, and you cried out to me, and I saved you out of their hand. Yet you have forsaken me and served other gods. Therefore I will save you no more. Go and cry out to the gods whom you have chosen. Let them save you in the time of your distress. After a point, our God is slow to anger. He is patient and he is merciful. And there is a point of no return. May it never be so of us. So what do the people say? The people of Israel said to the Lord, we have sinned. Do to us whatever seems good to you, whatever seems right in your eyes. Only please deliver us this day. So they put away the foreign gods from among them and served the Lord. This is just an external, superficial show of repentance. How do I know that? Well, first of all, notice what they say. They say, we've sinned. And they don't appeal to God's mercy. Have mercy on us, O Lord. Show us your grace. No, instead they say, do whatever you think is right. But just deliver us. Oh, if you just save us, that's all we want. Just save us this day. Not only that, if you keep reading the book of Judges, it's very clear this repentance didn't last long. So-called repentance. This wasn't real repentance. They lapse immediately back into their habits. Just read chapter 13 and verse 1. They do again what's evil in the sight of the Lord. There's no true and lasting change in their hearts. And then it's very clear that this is not true repentance from God's response in verse 16. Did you notice the second half of verse 16? He became impatient over the misery of Israel. God doesn't look upon what they're doing and view it as repentance.

0: and treat them accordingly. No, instead, he's grown tired of this song and dance routine, of this external show that they keep making. He's sighing over them. He looks at them and how miserable they are, and he just doesn't want it to continue. Even there, we see what a compassionate God. Oh, the astonishing grace of God, who looks upon the sinful people who are insincere, half-baked in their devotion, repeatedly turning from him, and he sighs and feels impatient over their misery. So that's the first and the longest scene, and that's the context of Jephthah's story. The next scene is Jephthah's calling. Chapter 11, verse 1. Now Jephthah, the Gileadite, was a mighty warrior. Sounds good. But he was the son of a prostitute. Gilead was the father of Jephthah, and Gilead's wife also bore him sons. And when his wife's sons grew up, they drove Jephthah out and said to him, "You shall not have an inheritance in our father's house, for you are the son of another woman." Then Jephthah fled from his brothers and lived in the land of Tob, and worthless fellows collected around Jephthah and went out with him. So you see this man who is a mighty warrior, but it says he was the son of a prostitute. He is an illegitimate son. And apparently this is becoming increasingly common in Israel. Prostitution, illegitimate births. That tells you something about the condition of the nation. And of course, he grows up as an illegitimate son. His brothers, who are legitimate sons, say, "We don't want you to share in our inheritance. Get out of here." They push him out. He becomes an outcast. And then he goes out into this outer town called Tob. And the outcast now becomes an outlaw. He gathers around himself this band of other worthless fellows. And he becomes kind of a hitman for hire. Right? When I try to picture Jephthah, I kind of picture him like Arnold Schwarzenegger in that old movie Commando. Many, many years ago, some of you might remember. But he's now some kind of a mercenary, all right? And a hitman for hire. He's an outlaw living on the edge of town. And you're wondering, is he going to be the savior? Is he the guy? Or is he going to be another Abimelech? Because if you remember from the previous chapter, Abimelech wasn't born illegitimately. And Abimelech, if you remember at the beginning of chapter 9, gathered around himself the same group of people, kind of people, like worthless fellows. And what did he do? He used that power to make himself king and oppress and crush Israel. Is Jephthah going to be like him? Is he the one who will deliver us? Or is he going to be another Abimelech? Is the Lord going to raise him up to be Israel's deliverer? You're left with those questions. What's going to happen? Let's keep reading. Verses 4 and following. After a time, the Ammonites made war against Israel. And when the Ammonites made war against Israel, the elders of Gilead went to bring Jephthah from the land of Tob. And they said to Jephthah, "Come and be our leader, that we may fight against the Ammonites." So the Ammonites are making war. Israel has been completely shattered. These guys are growing desperate. Remember, they cried out to the Lord. And then the Lord said, "Go and call out to the gods whom you've been serving." And then they made some show of repentance, but there was no answer from God. So now they take matters into their own hands and they seek out the toughest dude in town. Okay, let's go find Jephthah. He's got some muscle. He's got a group of worthless fellows. Maybe he can save us. Maybe he can help us. But how does Jephthah respond? Verse 7, Jephthah said to the elders of Gilead, "Did you not hate me and drive me out of my father's house? Why have you come to me now when you are in distress?" And the elders of Gilead said to Jephthah, "This is why we have turned to you now, that you may go with us and fight against the Ammonites and be our head over all the inhabitants of Gilead." Strange, isn't it? How they've turned to the very one that they've rejected and they're seeking his help. Now Jephthah, you'll notice, is quite good with words. And he's very good at negotiation and striking bargains. And you'll see multiple acts of negotiation as we go through his story. And here's the first one. So verse 9, Jephthah said to the elders of Gilead, "If you bring me home again to fight against the Ammonites, and the Lord gives them over to me, I will be your head." So what is he saying? He's saying, if you want me to go fight these guys and deliver you, bring me back home. Give me my inheritance. And make me ruler. Make me head. He's negotiating the terms of his contract. And the elders of Gilead said to Jephthah, "The Lord will be witness between us if we do not do as you say." So Jephthah went with the elders of Gilead, and the people made him head and leader over them. And Jephthah spoke all his words before the Lord at Mizpah. So the one who was the outcast became an outlaw. And now the one who was the outlaw has become the leader. And he's going to be the one who's leading these people. Notice, there's no word yet about the Lord raising him up. And also, if you noticed, the way that these Gileadite elders relate to Jephthah is the same way they related to the Lord. They went to God and asked for salvation, the God whom they had abandoned and cast out of town. The Lord said, "Why are you coming back to me?" And they said, "Oh, only deliver us this day." Here they're going to this man whom they've cast out of town, and they've brought him back and made him leader. They haven't done so with the Lord. Will they? It's a question. You'll notice Jephthah is quite different from the previous judges that we've seen. Every single one of those, the Lord is the one who intervenes and raises them up and makes them judge. Even to Gideon, the Lord is the one who came to him and said, "You brave and mighty warrior." We don't see that here. Jephthah rises purely through political machinations, through the desperation of these people of Gilead, through his own skillful negotiation. And so you still have this question in your mind. Is this another Abimelech? Or is God going to use this outlaw leader? We'll have to see. And so we move on to the next scene. We've seen Jephthah's context. We've seen his calling. Now we'll see Jephthah's confrontation. Jephthah's confrontation. This is in verse 12 and following. So Jephthah has just skillfully with his words negotiated and bargained his way into leadership over the people of Israel, over his tribesmen. Now before he wages war, he wants to use the tactic of negotiation again. Right? So he negotiates with the Ammonites. He confronts the enemy. And this is kind of like, you know, the pre-fight press conference. There's a lot of talk back and forth. That's what's happening here. So Jephthah is entering into this pre-fight buildup. Verse 12, Jephthah sent messengers to the king of the Ammonites and said, "What do you have against me that you have come to me to fight against my land?" And the king of the Ammonites answered the messengers of Jephthah, "Because Israel, on coming up from Egypt, took away my land from the Arnon to the Jabbok and to the Jordan, now therefore restore it peaceably." So the king of the Ammonites is making the claim that Israel has illegally dispossessed his people and that this land actually belongs to the Ammonites. And so he's saying, "Now I want it back." The territory dispute. And Jephthah is going to respond to that. He responds with three arguments. He gives these Ammonites a historical argument, a theological argument, and a practical argument. So first, the historical argument. That's in verses 14 to 22. That's the longest one. Jephthah recounts for him the history of this land and how they got it. Verse 14. Jephthah again sent messengers to the king of the Ammonites and said to him, "Thus says Jephthah, Israel did not take away the land of Moab or the land of the Ammonites, but when they came up from Egypt, Israel went through the wilderness to the Red Sea and came to Kadesh. Israel then sent messengers to the king of Edom saying, 'Please let us pass through your land.' But the king of Edom would not listen. And they sent also to the king of Moab, but he would not consent. So Israel remained at Kadesh. Then they journeyed through the wilderness and went around the land of Edom and the land of Moab and arrived on the east side of the land of Moab and camped on the other side of the Arnon. But they did not enter the territory of Moab, for the Arnon was the boundary of Moab. Israel then sent messengers to Sihon, king of the Amorites, king of Heshbon, and Israel said to him, 'Please let us pass through your land to our country.' But Sihon did not trust Israel to pass through his territory. So Sihon gathered all his people together and encamped at Jahaz and fought with Israel. And the Lord, the God of Israel, gave Sihon and all his people into the hand of Israel, and they defeated them. So Israel took possession of all the land of the Amorites who inhabited that country, and they took possession of all the territory of the Amorites from the Arnon to the Jabbok and from the wilderness to the Jordan." I am really, really bad at geography. When I look at a map, I feel like I'm in the Matrix. But here's what he's saying. He's saying, we came out of Egypt. We were on our journey to the promised land. We met these two kings and their land, and we asked them, "Can we go through? Can you give us safe passage?" And they both said, "No way." So we went around them. Then we met this third king, Sihon, and we asked him, "Can we go through your land?" And he responded by attacking us. And we defeated him by the power of God. We defeated Sion and the Amorites, and God gave us this land. And so it belongs to us. It never belonged to you, the Ammonites, N. It belonged to the Amorites, R, and we defeated them. That's argument one. Second argument, theological argument, verses 23 and 24. So then the Lord, the God of Israel, dispossessed the Amorites from before his people Israel, and are you to take possession of them? Will you not possess what Chemosh your God gives you to possess? And all that the Lord our God has dispossessed before us, we will possess. So this is a theological argument. And I have to note here, Jephthah's theology, we're getting symptoms here that his theology is a little bit wonky. It's a little bit off, right? The theology in the ancient world was that each territory that each nation possessed among these peoples was given to them by their God. All right. So Jephthah says, well, the Lord gave us victory over the Amorites. Therefore, he gave us this land. Your God, Chemosh, has given you your own land. Right? So he's affirming that idea rather than affirming the fact that the Lord God is God over all lands. So he says, go and get what Chemosh gave you. Be satisfied with that. What Yahweh gave us, we'll keep this. That's the second argument, theological. His third argument is practical, verses 25 and 26. Practical. Now, are you any better than Balak, the son of Zippor, king of Moab? Did he ever contend against Israel, or did he ever go to war with them? While Israel lived in Heshbon and its villages, and in Aroer and its villages, and in all the cities that are on the banks of the Arnon 300 years, why did you not deliver them within that time? So what is Jephthah saying here? He's saying, hey man, 300 years have come and gone. The previous king, Balak, he didn't dispute that we own this land. And for 300 years, you've never raised any issues about it. How come suddenly now, when we're weak and struggling, you come and say, this is my land? You've been quiet for 300 years. You know, enough time has passed for us to lay claim to this. And so he makes his conclusion, verse 27. I therefore have not sinned against you, and you do me wrong by making war on me. Jephthah speaks a lot, doesn't he? This guy is a real talker. He's skillful with his words. He's a negotiator. He seeks to negotiate with the Ammonites. But in the second half of verse 27, he makes a very significant declaration. He says, the Lord, that's Yahweh, the true God, the judge, decide this day between the people of Israel and the people of Ammon. Verse 28, but the king of Ammonites did not listen to the words of Jephthah that he sent to him. Jephthah makes a declaration of faith. Yahweh, the Lord, he is the judge. And by the way, with those words, the author of Judges is reminding us that all of these different judges have come up and gone. But ultimately, it's the Lord who is the judge. He is the deliverer. He is the savior. Jephthah recognizes and he says, may he decide between us and Ammon. And there, even this guy with weird and funny theology, with kind of a shady life, makes a declaration of faith in the one true God. He commits it to him because the king of the Ammonites will have none of it. And so we move to the next scene. We've seen Jephthah's context, his calling, his confrontation, and now we see Jephthah's conquest. Surprise, surprise. Verse 29. We've been wondering all along, where is the Lord? Is Jephthah God's guy? Is God going to use him? Is God going to deliver the people through him? What's it going to be? And Jephthah says, may the Lord decide. And look at verse 29. Then the Spirit of the Lord was upon Jephthah. The Spirit of the Lord comes. And now Jephthah is clothed with the Spirit of the Lord. And he passed through Gilead and Manasseh and passed on to Mizpah of Gilead. And from Mizpah of Gilead, he passed on to the Ammonites. In the Old Covenant, when we read the Spirit of the Lord come upon people, the Spirit comes to equip them and empower them to accomplish certain tasks. And here the Spirit of the Lord has come to equip and empower Jephthah to bring victory and deliverance for the people. He crosses over. He's getting ready for battle. Verse 32. So Jephthah crossed over to the Ammonites to fight against them. And the Lord gave them into his hand. And he struck them from Aroer to the neighborhood of Minnith, 20 cities, and as far as Abel Keramim with a great blow. So the Ammonites were subdued before the people of Israel. Muhammad Ali, who is a champion boxer. They said, this guy is too small. He doesn't know how to box. Sonny Liston will knock him out real quick. he's going to lose easily. And Ali kept talking. He nicknamed the opponent the Big Bad Bear. He said, I'm going to knock him like a human satellite into the sky. Fight happens. And within a minute, Ali knocks him down, knocks him out. And then he's standing over him in victory. Fight's over. We have that kind of a moment right here in Judges. Jephthah has been talking. And now you're waiting for the battle. He struck them with a great blow. The Lord gave them into his hand. So much buildup, and it's done in just a couple of verses. Because the mighty God of Israel has intervened. The Spirit of the Lord has come. And the Lord has given the Ammonites into Jephthah's hand. This is a moment of victory. This should be a moment of triumph. This should be a moment of celebration. But before we can celebrate Jephthah and Israel's victory, you must notice something ominous. Did you notice verses 30 and 31? This happens right before the fight. Jephthah made a vow to the Lord and said, if you will give the Ammonites into my hand, then whatever comes out from the doors of my house to meet me when I return in peace from the Ammonites shall be the Lord's, and I will offer it up for a burnt offering. Jephthah is a skilled negotiator. We saw, negotiated with the elders of Gilead to make him ruler. And he said, if you bring me back home and make me ruler, then I'll go to war for you. He tried to negotiate with many, many words with the Ammonites. And here he makes a fatal mistake. Right before the battle, he thinks he can negotiate with God. You know, some people have called this Jephthah's rash vow. I don't think it was rash or hasty in the moment. Now, he's under pressure. This is a great crisis in his life. Of course, if he loses the battle, then they're going to cast him out again, and he loses everything. And in the midst of that crisis, he thinks one more time, I'm going to make a negotiation. Well, he's very calculated here. He's trying to manipulate God. He's making a show of his spirituality before the army. He's trying to make sure he has some insurance. Of course, the battle is already his. He should know who God is. But he wants some extra insurance. And so he says, if you do this for me, then whatever comes out of my house, I'll sacrifice it to you. By the way, if you're looking at your Bible carefully, and you should always read the footnotes, look at the footnote over the word whatever. If you go down to the bottom, you'll see it's whoever. Jephthah is saying here that if the Lord gives him victory, he's going to make a human sacrifice. And I don't know what he was expecting. He's probably expecting some servant to come out. Some people say, oh, he maybe was expecting an animal to come out. No, the text forbids that. Look at the verse. Whatever comes out of the doors of my house to meet me, that implies this is a person he's expecting. And he was going to offer some person as a human sacrifice to show in a show of devotion. We'll come back to that. But it's very clear Jephthah is influenced by the culture and worldview and religion around him. Because you see, human sacrifice was a very common thing among the people of Moab and among the Canaanites. This was common in their religion. This was common in many religions of the world. And here Jephthah thinks that he can worship the God of the Bible in that way. We've seen his conquest. Now we'll see Jephthah's catastrophe. Look at verse 34 and following. So he's coming home, victorious in battle. This should be a moment of celebration. This is his Muhammad Ali iconic picture moment. Jephthah, the great hero. And look at what happens. Then Jephthah came to his home at Mizpah. And behold, his daughter came out to meet him with tambourines and with dances. She was his only child. Besides her, he had neither son nor daughter. And as soon as he saw her, he tore his clothes and said, alas, my daughter, you have brought me very low, and you have become the cause of great trouble to me. For I have opened my mouth to the Lord, and I cannot take back my vow. Now, he sounds like he's being pious here. He sounds like he's being spiritual. I made a vow to the Lord. I have to have integrity to keep it. But no, friends. Notice he puts the blame on his daughter. You have brought me very low. You have become the cause of great trouble to me. No, Jephthah, it wasn't her that brought you very low. It was your mouth and your incessant words that brought you very low. Words are so important, aren't they? That's why James says, If anyone does not stumble in what he says, he is a perfect man, able to bridle his whole body. Our words have consequences. What's more here is you should notice Jephthah doesn't know his Bible. Yes, he knew all of the facts about Israel's history and how they got the land, but he doesn't know God's law and what God's law demands and what provisions God's law even makes. Because if he knew his Bible, then he would know the law. He would go to Leviticus 27, and you'll see in Leviticus 27 that if a human being has been devoted unto the Lord, then you don't sacrifice them. No, you redeem them with money. All right? There's a price that Leviticus 27 specifies for the redemption of a human person who has been devoted unto the Lord, both male and female. The price is given. Jephthah didn't know that. He would have known Numbers chapter 30 in God's law. If you go to Numbers chapter 30, you'll see that if someone makes a vow, if a wife makes a vow, for instance, and her husband disagrees with that vow, then she would be released from that vow. Because she can't make that vow on her own authority. Her husband is her authority. And so it would not be carried out. He would realize that he's made this vow. He needs to go to those who are in authority. But guess what? He's already appointed himself as the only authority. He would know his Bible from Deuteronomy chapter 12 and verse 31, where the Lord declares that human sacrifice is abominable to him, that God demands no such thing, that he hates human sacrifice. Deuteronomy 12:31, you shall not worship the Lord your God in that way, for every abominable thing that the Lord hates, they have done, that is the pagans have done for their gods, for they even burn their sons and daughters in the fire to their gods. No, God has said, you only worship me in the way that I command. You see, Gideon wanted God to do for him something more than what God had clearly said in his word. Jephthah, he wants to do for God something more than what God requires clearly in his word. Both are pagan ways of relating to God. He doesn't know his Bible. And guess what? When the dad doesn't know the Bible, the kids don't know the Bible either. Neither does his daughter, right? Verse 36, she said to him, my father, you have opened your mouth to the Lord. Do to me according to what has gone out of your mouth, now that the Lord has avenged you on your enemies, on the Ammonites. She said to her father, let this thing be done for me. Leave me alone 2 months that I may go up and down on the mountains and weep for my virginity, I and my companions. So he said, go. Then he sent her away for 2 months, and she departed, she and her companions, and wept for her virginity on the mountains. And at the end of 2 months, she returned to her father, who did with her according to his vow that he had made. She had never known a man, and it became a custom in Israel that the daughters of Israel went year by year to lament the daughter of Jephthah the Gileadite 4 days in the year. He did to her according to his vow that he had made, which means he offered her up as a burnt offering. All through this, you see this eerie silence of God. Why isn't God speaking? Well, the answer, my friends, is God has already spoken. He has made it clear in his word, and his word has been silenced and ignored. Jephthah has conformed to the pattern of paganism in the world around him. He is paganized, just like the rest of the people of Israel. He's worshiping the Lord in his own way, in an unbiblical way, according to his own mind, according to what's right in his own eyes, according to the pattern of the worship of the nations around him. His thorough lack of biblical knowledge, he does not know the character and the grace of God. And so it costs him dearly. Jephthah's story is not over yet. Finally, we see Jephthah's carnage. Chapter 12. The men of Ephraim were called to arms, and they crossed over to Zaphon and said to Jephthah, why did you cross over to fight against the Ammonites and did not call us to go with you? We will burn your house over you with fire. So these are the same guys, the Ephraimites, by the way, whom we met in chapter 8. When Gideon was victorious, they went to Gideon and they said, hey, why didn't you call us out? And they began fiercely accusing him. They have this arrogant and egotistical kind of tendency. It's all about them. Why weren't we included? And Gideon smooth-talked them, you remember. But this time they messed with the wrong guy. What does Jephthah do? Verse 2, he said to them, I and my people had a great dispute with the Ammonites. When I called you, you did not save me from their hand. When I saw that you would not save me, I took my life in my hand and crossed over against the Ammonites, and the Lord gave them into my hand. Why then have you come up to me this day to fight against me? And very quickly from there, Jephthah gathered all the men of Gilead and fought with Ephraim. And the men of Gilead struck Ephraim because they said, you are fugitives of Ephraim, you Gileadites, in the midst of Ephraim and Manasseh. So the Ephraimites insulted these guys. Jephthah gathers all the Gileadites. And now we have this intertribal war. And they strike the Ephraimites. And then what do they do? Verses 5 on following. The Gileadites. So these two tribes are on either side of the Jordan River. The Gileadites are east of the Jordan. The Ephraimites are west of the Jordan River. The Gileadites captured the fords of the Jordan against the Ephraimites. And when any of the fugitives of Ephraim said, let me go over, the men of Gilead said to them, are you an Ephraimite? When he said, no, they said to him, then say Shibboleth. And he said, Sibboleth. For he could not pronounce it right. Then they seized him and slaughtered him at the fords of the Jordan. So the Gileadites, they capture the banks of this river, the fords, where you have to cross. And anytime a guy wants to cross over from Ephraim, from one side to the other, they say, are you from Ephraim? And the guy says, oh, they're going to kill me if I say I'm from Ephraim. No, I'm not. So then they say Shibboleth. What's happening here with the Shibboleth, Sibboleth? Yesterday I went to Starbucks and I asked for coffee and they do the usual thing which they do at Starbucks. Tell her, what's your name, sir? And I said, my name is Aubrey. And so I get this cup with A-B-U-R-D-Y, Aberdy, written on it. And that happens quite frequently different ways at Starbucks. And usually by the way that my name is written, I have this interest in linguistics. Usually by the name the way my name is written, I can tell what country the person is from. Because you see, your language, your first language, affects your accent. And sometimes even when we speak, all speaking English from different parts, our accents are different. All right? So I'm not going to pick out any particular people group here, but you all know what I'm talking about. The word is Shibboleth. Ephraim doesn't have the sh sound, so they say Sibboleth. And guess what the price is for pronouncing it wrong, which reveals your tribe? You're put to death. They slaughtered 42,000 of the Ephraimites. 42,000. That's one of the greatest slaughters in this book. And did you notice? Jephthah was more diplomatic with the enemy, with the Ammonites, than with his own people from Israel, just from a different tribe. Yes, these people were arrogant, they were kind of divisive and self-important, but still, now the Jordan River is filled with the blood of Israelites. Friends, Jephthah's story comes to a tragic ending, where the gracious and mighty deliverance of God is overshadowed by human foolishness, human arrogance, and human brutality. Here, Jephthah's victory is completely darkened by the sacrificial murder of his own daughter and his cold-hearted slaughter of fellow Israelites. Victory comes with sorrow. Celebration turns to lamentation. And the nation itself is tearing itself apart. What you don't see here in this text, like we've seen with the other judges, usually it ends with saying, and the people had rest. For so many years, the land had rest for this many years. There's no more rest in the book of Judges. No, this is not a clean win. This is not a complete salvation. The story is screaming to us. We need a greater salvation. We need a better savior. You know, you might read all of this and some of you are thinking, if you know your Bible well, you're thinking Hebrews chapter 11, verse 32. It mentions Jephthah there as one of the heroes of faith. How could scripture celebrate someone who did something so heinous and so wicked? How is he included among the 17 Old Testament saints in Hebrews chapter 11? Well, we don't know all the facts. Maybe scripture doesn't record. Maybe he repented at the end of his life. We've seen that with other kings in the Old Testament. Evil kings like Manasseh who repented at the end of his life. We don't know. What we've also got to keep in mind, Hebrews chapter 11 is not celebrating their character or the person or everything in their life. It's celebrating particular acts of faith. As you read that section, those verses, it says, by faith, these people became mighty in war and put foreign armies to flight. And we do see that in Jephthah, that when it counted, he trusted the Lord. And he entrusted the battle to the Lord. He recognized that God is the judge. Yes, his faith was flawed. His faith was weak. His theology was awful, but his faith was a small flicker of candlelight in a very, very dark time. You hear that and you still feel, oh, that's outrageous. Still, he sacrificed his daughter. That's outrageous. Well, friends, if that's your response, then you don't realize how outrageous and how scandalous and how shocking the grace of God is. And you haven't realized how outrageous and how scandalous and how heinous your own sin is. You see, we come back to the principles for interpreting Judges that we've seen in this book. First is that the judges are examples for us. 1 Corinthians 10:6. These things were written down as examples for us so that we might not desire evil as they did. And so you look at Jephthah, who's shaped by the culture around him, who has this mix of biblical and paganism, and then you ask yourself, where in my life have I been shaped by my culture or the world around me rather than by Scripture? Ask yourself, how often unbiblical ideas and thoughts concerning money, concerning success, concerning how we relate to God, how often these things come in and take hold of our minds and roost in our hearts and in our lives and in our churches? Ask yourself, how often do we live according to the patterns of this world rather than according to the prescriptions of God's word? Many of us don't even know God's word well enough. Jephthah would probably beat us in a Bible exam. If you look at some of the hot dog packages, it's not always just beef, you know. Sodium nitrite, maltodextrin, processed turkey bones. I don't know what they put in there. Sometimes that's a picture, friends, of the kind of Christianity that we live, where the meat of God's word has been mixed with the culture and ideas of the world around us. That's what happened to Jephthah, right? In their pagan culture, pagans would buy off their gods. They would offer human sacrifice and say, that's going to make God happy enough to do something for me. I'm going to offer this and that's going to bring me favor with God. I want to ask you, how often do you think, how often in your life have you thought that you can earn God's favor, get on God's good side, negotiate and bargain with him? How many times have you said, and even if you've not said, you've thought, if only you do this for me, Lord. If only you save me from this sin, if only you help me in this situation, then I'll do this for you. How many times have you thought that just because I do my quiet times and just because I say my prayers and just because I show up in church and just because I do this and that, God is going to bless me? How often have you tried to earn God's favor by imposing some arbitrary requirement in your life that goes beyond God's word, that his word doesn't require of you? Now, Jephthah's lack of Bible knowledge cost him bitterly. And I just want to press home for us how often we are content to coast along through life without our minds being shaped by the word of God. For so many of us, we're more shaped by social media than by scripture. We're more shaped by what we binge watch than by our Bibles. Oh, that we would give ourselves, ECC, that we would give ourselves to the regular and devoted study and learning and assimilation of God's word in your life so that all of God's word applies to all of life. Friends, we're shaped more than we think by the culture around us. You see, there are two different ways of approaching God. One way is by negotiation, where I'm going to talk and say, if I do this, if I do that, maybe he'll do this for me. What can I do? How can I earn his favor? The other way is grace. Because you see, the Lord looks at us and responds and says, don't you get it? There is nothing you can bring me. There is nothing that you can give me that would cost enough. There is no way you can save yourself or get on my good side. I must act. I must save you. I must provide a sacrifice for you. And that, my friends, is the gospel of grace. It's not about what we must do. It's about what he has done. He does not ask us to slaughter or sacrifice our children, though God could rightly demand that. Do you realize? God could demand the life of every single person because we have all sinned against him. We are all wicked and our sin deserves nothing less but death and condemnation and hell. But he doesn't demand it. No, instead he gives his own son to be our sacrifice, to save us from our sin, to turn away his own wrath. See, propitiation is a very important biblical and theological word, the idea of propitiation. Propitiation in the pagan world is when human beings offer something to God to get on his good side. But in the Bible's worldview, propitiation is when God comes to worthless, helpless sinners and he offers his own son to turn away his own judgment from us. You see, Judges is not just a book that provides us examples against evil. It also fills us with Christ-centered hope. And God has provided a savior for us, one who Jephthah's life points to, but who is far greater than Jephthah, our savior Jesus Christ. Jephthah was an outcast, rejected by his brothers. Jesus was rejected. He was an outsider in the truest sense of the word. He came to his own, but his own did not receive him. John chapter 1, verse 11. Just like Jephthah, Jesus was despised and rejected. You know, Jephthah's life as an outcast and a reject is what prepared him to be a rescuer of God's people. And in the same way, Jesus, because he was despised and rejected, filled up the sufferings that fit him to be our savior. But there's such a contrast between them as well. The people went seeking Jephthah, seeking after him, asking him to help them. We didn't go seeking out Jesus. He came and sought us out. Jephthah opened his mouth, and as a result of opening his mouth too much, he was brought low. Jesus was silent like a sheep before his slaughterers, and God exalted him. Jesus went into battle, not as an outlaw warrior, but as an outcast servant who died an outcast death for you and me. Jephthah foolishly sacrificed his daughter that did not save him or save anyone, but only added to his sin. Jesus, the perfect Son of God, offered himself, poured out his blood to wash away our sin, and he saves us truly and completely forever. Jephthah demanded lordship. He asked them to make him leader and Lord in order to save. Jesus, the true Lord, who was already King of Kings and Lord of Lords, went into battle, died on the cross, offered himself as the perfect sacrifice, saved us, and now as exalted King, summons us, invites us into his kingdom. If you're here and you don't know him, there's forgiveness of sins and salvation in him for you today. What could we give back to God for his salvation? The answer is nothing. It's only by grace that we are saved. And all we can do is with gratitude and praise, with great joy and overflowing thanksgiving, offer him the lives that he has purchased that belong to him, to be living sacrifices for him. I appeal to you, brothers, Paul says, Romans 12, by the mercies of God, because of the mercies of God, because of God's mercy shown to us, to present, to offer our bodies as a living sacrifice, holy and acceptable to God, which is your spiritual acceptable worship. Don't be conformed to this world, but be transformed by the renewal of your mind, that by testing, you may discern what is the will of God, good and acceptable and perfect. You see, friends, one day, you and I, like these Ephraimites, will stand at the banks of another Jordan River, seeking to cross, seeking entry into an everlasting kingdom. And on that day, we will not be tested by our accent or our speech or ethnicity. We won't be tested by our loyalty to some ruthless and arbitrary leader. But the Lord will weigh our hearts. And all that will count is whether we have trusted in our Savior and King, whose eyes are flaming with fire of holiness and justice, but whose heart overflows with mercy and compassion for all who belong to him, for his people. And he will carry across that Jordan into his eternal kingdom everyone who is his. Martin Luther said, "We find no rest for our weary bones unless we cling to the word of grace." Let's pray. Heavenly Father, we thank you for your marvelous, marvelous grace that saves us and that will lead us home. In Jesus' name, amen.
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Thanks for starting your Monday with us. And I've got a challenge for you this morning. Don't let what's hard become the only thing that you see. You know, there may still be laughter around the table, a friend who loves you, a beautiful sky, a prayer God answers. Hardship and joy can share the same day, my friend. So make room to notice both.

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We're bringing you strength for the journey today. And you just heard Brandon Lake with Hard Fought Hallelujah. And my name's Sunny. And here's a thought to help you warm up to this day. It's from professor and author Nancy Piercy. She said, "The first step in conforming our intellect to God's truth is to die to our vanity, our pride, and craving for respect from colleagues and the public. We must let go of the worldly motivations that drive us, praying to be motivated solely by a genuine desire to submit our minds to God's word, and then to use that knowledge in service to others." Keep that in mind as you head to work today. I've got Consumed by Fire up next, and you're on The Pilgrim.

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1: He understood the trap of discontentment, always wanting something else and not enjoying what you have. Christian, you have Christ. Your poem, your hymn should sound like this. Great is thy faithfulness. Great is thy faithfulness. Morning by morning, new mercies I see. All that I have needed, thy hand hath provided. Great is thy faithfulness, Lord, unto me.
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Here's some truth for life from Alistair Begg's Daily Devotional. Esther 5, verse 9 says, Haman went out that day joyful and glad of heart. But when Haman saw Mordecai in the king's gate, that he neither rose nor trembled before him, he was filled with great wrath against Mordecai. Haman was the archetypical egomaniac. He surrounded himself with those who would listen to his incessant talking about himself and who would psychophonetically acknowledge his significance and greatness. He lived with the mistaken notion that he was the center of the universe. Haman would fit perfectly in contemporary Western culture, where social media feeds and news outlets are often littered with stories of those who have apparently done little of true significance, but who live for and expect attention and recognition. Of course, our hearts are not much different in their proud desire for praise. The difference is often not that we are more godly, but that we lack the opportunity to showcase ourselves. So it was that after Haman attended the exclusive banquet put on by Queen Esther, he left joyful and glad of heart at the elevated position in the kingdom that had seen him invited as the honored guest. Yet all the enjoyment, prestige, and accolades were insufficient to prevent him from becoming entirely destabilized by the fact that Mordecai did not stand when Haman passed by. His joy was so brittle that this one apparent slight caused wrath to consume him. Pride does that to a person. Nothing can ever satisfy. For the proud person, there is always another promotion, another award, another dollar to aim for, something else beyond their reach. King Solomon writes of such a person, "Do you see a man who is wise in his own eyes? There is more hope for a fool than for him." This was true in Haman's life. It was pride that drove him to plot murder, even a massacre. It was pride that meant he could not enjoy what he had, but could only be angry at what he did not have. We may shake our heads at Haman's pride, but then we read in God's word of how Jesus, God himself, emptied himself by taking the form of a servant, being born in the likeness of men. And being found in human form, he humbled himself by becoming obedient to the point of death, even death on a cross. And we are forced to ask whether we are more like that or like Haman. When we thoughtfully consider Jesus' pattern of humility, we see the truth of our own prideful hearts. We would do well to echo the words of George Whitefield, "Oh, that I could always see myself in proper colors. I believe I should have little reason to fall down and worship myself. God be merciful to me, a sinner." As we witness Haman's pride and eventual downfall and look inside ourselves, surely we are prompted to cry out for God's mercy to help us walk in humility like Jesus. For God opposes the proud, but gives grace to the humble. From Alistair Begg's book, Truth for Life, Volume 2, on Pilgrim Radio.

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Well, it's a great morning here at Pilgrim Radio. You just heard Caleb and John with their song, Finished. And as we look ahead today, more music ahead that will help you just warm up your morning with praise. And we want to bring you faith-filled, gospel-centered content to help you start this morning off right. That all kicks off at 8 a.m. Pacific. But first, here's Elevation Rhythm and Josiah Queen, and they take it up a notch this morning. They're going to wake you up like that fresh cup of coffee. Here's their song, Amazing. And this is Pilgrim Radio. We're bringing you the word and worship for the way.

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That was Leanna Crawford reminding us, how can we not see God in every little thing, in every little moment? And the reality is we miss him sometimes because we're so focused on our own agenda or what we're worried about. So as the day is getting started, take every moment today. Be intentional. Focus on what God is doing and give him praise. He is more than worthy. This is Pilgrim Radio. We're your companion for the way.

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We're bringing you strength for the journey today. And my name's Sunny. And you know, sometimes we think purpose has to be pretty impressive. But the reality is most of our lives are not lived on a stage. It's these small moments of making dinner, answering another email, caring for someone, showing up when you said you would. You know, we are told in the book of Colossians that whatever we do, we are to work heartily as for the Lord. Keep that in mind today. And remember, the ordinary thing that is in front of you, it's not getting in the way of your purpose. Maybe today it's part of it. 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
1: But this was a conscious decision that Whitfield had, and he pointed back to it. I just started treating my daily Bible different, and God changed his generation. I just hope it'll be the same for you. Don't read the Bible like it's a chore. Don't listen to sermons like it really doesn't matter. Don't read a good Christian book and approach it in a casual manner. Lean into this. The supreme value of the New Testament truths cannot be overstated.
0: That's Mike Favarez on Second Period, heard at 10 a.m., 3 p.m., and 7 p.m. Pacific on Pilgrim Radio.

60 Seconds in the Psalms. From Psalm 19, the law of the Lord is perfect, reviving the soul. The testimony of the Lord is sure, making wise the simple. The precepts of the Lord are right, rejoicing the heart. The commandment of the Lord is pure, enlightening the eyes. The fear of the Lord is clean, enduring forever. The rules of the Lord are true and righteous altogether. More to be desired are they than gold, even much fine gold. Sweeter also than honey and drippings of the honeycomb. Moreover, by them is your servant warned. In keeping them, there is great reward. Who can discern his errors? Declare me innocent from hidden faults. Keep back your servant also from presumptuous sins. Let them not have dominion over me. Then I shall be blameless and innocent of great transgression. Let the words of my mouth and the meditation of my heart be acceptable in your sight, O Lord, my rock and my redeemer. From Psalm 19, verses 7 to 14, on Pilgrim Radio.

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That was Cade Thompson reminding us that he is one prayer away. How amazing is that? We can stop and pause in the middle of anything that we are walking through in any moment, and we are never an interruption to God. He is right there. We have an audience of one. And so I'm going to encourage you to talk to Jesus today. Don't run from him. Don't get so focused on your agenda that you miss out on the honor that we have, this privilege that we can approach his throne boldly with confidence on account of what Jesus did for us. Well, you're listening to Pilgrim Radio, and coming up right around the corner, we've got our morning and night classes at 8 a.m. Pacific. But first, we're taking it way back with Michael W. Smith and Hosanna. Let's listen.

0: Hi, I'm Bill Feltner, General Manager of Pilgrim Radio, with a look ahead. Over the next few weeks, we'll be winding down the many series that have been featured in our summer quarterly program schedule, and soon it'll be time to roll out our fall schedule. Here's a look at some of our guests coming up this week on our His People program and podcast. Today, Heather Barnes talks about family prayer as inconvenient but worthwhile discipleship.
1: What I've loved to do is just, we call it popcorn prayer. So my son will pray, he'll say popcorn mama or popcorn daddy, and that will be the next person that prays. And they have a lot of fun with it. And so they're enjoying it. It's like a fun, playful thing. This doesn't have to be a serious, you know, always just like stoic activity. But we do that together either around the table or before bed.
0: Tomorrow, the topic, caring for loved ones with dementia, the guest, Gay Clark.
2: You know, people talk about death being the subject people don't want to talk about and deny. But I really think dementia is a far greater denial. You know, we have a lot of folks who grow old and have some form of mental decline, and we don't prepare for it like a likelihood. We pretend it's not going to happen at all.
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3: Just to realize, you know, it was not just women, it was women and men who were being affected by this. And the information just wasn't out there usually. If you're in a traditional church setting, you know, you're sent to marriage counseling and that's about it. Or there might be a little bit of church discipline for the abusive spouse, and then they go back to treating their spouse the same way behind closed doors. So all of those realizations and just meeting so many other people who had been through the same sort of thing, God really put a calling on my heart that this could be my ministry, you know, that I had something to offer to other survivors and to people who are trying to find freedom still.
0: 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The first couple are from Reno. 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
3: Make your way on over to Philippians chapter 4. We're going to continue our exposition of the book of Philippians, and we are nearing the end, and we're in verses 10 through 13. Well, let me ask this. If there was one sin that you could be done away with for the rest of your life, you had an option right now to pick. What sin do you think you would want to be done away with forever? What sin would that be? Maybe you say pride, certainly a big sin that has implications for other areas in your life. What about lust? I know some of you would really enjoy putting to death lust in your life. Greed, addiction, steals your joy, kills your time. How about lying? Maybe you desire to be honest for the rest of your life. Imagine if for the rest of your life you never committed this sin again. My guess is, though, as you think about this one sin to kill, you're going to be strategic with it, because hopefully it's something that you would kill that would kill a lot of other sins. So pride certainly is one of those things that leads to other sins. Selfishness is another sin that leads to other sins. But what about discontentment? Discontentment tends to be a wellspring of iniquity. I mean, think about this with me. Have you ever met someone who had an affair, but they were perfectly content? Have you ever met a perfectly contented thief? If we had more contentment in this life, I'm sure that what we would see less of is angry people, bitter people, jealous people, envious people, egotistical people, if there was more contentment. You can argue that the evil twins of disbelief and discontent are what the serpent tempted Eve with in the garden. When you think about that sinister but subtle temptation, all he really did was say, "Did God really say?" I mean, isn't God withholding good from you? Don't you think if God really wanted you to be happy, then he wouldn't be putting all these restrictions on you? We all know that once our great, great, great, great, great grandparents bit the bait and doubted the goodness of God, from that point, it was just a small, short step down a slippery slope that discontentment really plummeted us into sin. And here we are years later. The reality, not much has changed. The enemy still tempts us. The world tempts us. And it tempts us to believe that God hasn't given us what's best. Our flesh also falls in the trap of thinking that earthly satisfaction, that's the main purpose in life. That's what you're here for. But also, all around the globe, in every culture, in every continent, there's this discontent. And it feels like the entire world has conspired to stir up this discontentment within us. It's on billboards, it's on brochures, it's on advertisements, it's on attractions, and it screams, "Look, you deserve better. You deserve more. You want this. You need this." And man's motto is, if I only had this thing, then I would truly be happy. If I only just had this one thing, then finally I would be satisfied. And when you think about this mentality, it doesn't just come through the television, although it does come through there, and it's not just our tempting thoughts, but it comes through people. People telling you that you can be better, that you should be better, that you should do more, you should have more, you should be more satisfied. The fact is that our culture is not interested in finding contentment. What our culture is interested in is more consumption. More, more, more. If you just use our product, things would be so much greater. I mean, don't you want to be thinner and stronger and faster? Don't you want to be more good looking, happier, cleaner, sexier, freer, wealthier, healthier? Then all you got to do is buy this. And what we learn is that advertisers, they're driving us down this dark alley of discontentment, and the only off-ramp is more, consumption, get yours. How do we as Christians, how do we fight against this temptation? How do we fight against the fleshly and cultural pressure of discontentment? Where do we turn to turn away from this idea of consumption? You say, well, maybe psychology is helpful. Maybe, but probably not. A 12-step program, also not the best thing. How about just telling yourself to stop it? We've explored that already. Hey, don't worry, be happy. That doesn't work. Be thankful for what you have. Okay, but that doesn't fully work. There are some people that have it much worse than you do. Okay, true, but that's not going to do it. Hey, things could be much, much worse. Also true, but what's the silver bullet? Is there a silver bullet? I think there is, and it's right here in our text. As we look at God's word and we look at what Paul says about contentment. So let's read here in Philippians chapter 4, and starting in verse 10, this is what Paul writes. He says, but I rejoiced in the Lord greatly that now at last you have revived thinking about me. Indeed, you were thinking about me before, but you lacked opportunity. Not that I speak from want, for I've learned to be content in whatever circumstances I am. I know how to get along with humble means, and I also know how to live in abundance. In any and all things, I have learned the secret of being filled and going hungry, both of having abundance and suffering need. I can do all things through him who strengthens me. In Philippians 4, 10 through 13, Paul gives us what we call the secret of contentment. And you say, Dom, what is the secret? It is being consumed with our communion with God, and we trust in his sovereignty and sufficiency in all things. Our contentment is communing with God as we trust in his sovereignty and his sufficiency in all things. And we'll look at three major headings that will guide our time. The first is found in verse 10, and it is this, that contentment is the fruit of gratitude. Contentment is the fruit of gratitude. Then we'll look at verses 11 and 12, and we'll discover that contentment is a learned spiritual discipline. And then finally, we'll conclude with verse 13, and we learn there that contentment is resting in Christ's sufficiency. So let's begin there in verse 10. Contentment is the fruit of gratitude. Look at what Paul says here. He says, but I rejoice in the Lord greatly. This is where he begins. You see, upon receiving the gift that came from the Philippians, Paul can't help but rejoice. We know that this letter is all about rejoicing because we see it all over the place. Joy jumps off of every page in the letter. So it's there in 1:4 and 1:18 and 1:25 and 2:2 and 2:17, 2:18, 2:28, 2:29, 3:1, 4:1, 4:10. Joy, joy, joy, joy. It's deep down in Paul's heart. And it says here that he actually has a super joy. Look there at the text. He stresses the depth of this delight, and he uses an emphatic Greek word. He says, megalos, megalos. What does that word sound like? Mega. He's got mega joy. He wants them to understand the intensity of his delight. Now remember, where is Paul at this time? He's in prison. He's under house arrest, which makes it all the more stunning because the conditions aren't great. He's still uncertain on what the verdict will be. Is it yes to live or no to die? Is he going to have his head chopped off? Right now, Paul, he's confined just to a pen and just to writing, and he's chained to soldiers. And then all of a sudden, here comes brother Epaphroditus. He walks through the door with gifts and with abounding love from the church. And when you envision that scene, you understand why Paul is so moved with joy. Because through that one man that comes through the door, a whole church is saying, Paul, we love you. We miss you. We want to help you. We want to provide for you. And here is the tangible, physical gift as an expression of God's love for you and provision for you. Now, we're not told exactly what the gift is. Paul doesn't mention the amount. That's because the gift and the amount of the gift is not as important as Paul's gratitude for the giver of the gift. You see, once again, God has met Paul's needs, and he, this time, has stirred the hearts of the entire church to send Epaphroditus all the way to deliver this gift. Now, secondly there, notice that Paul was thankful for their continued remembrance of him. So your translation, it might say, now

rebuking them. Quite the opposite. He's expressing his thanks to God. And he says, look, God has stirred your heart at this time to provide for my needs. You know that axiom that says, out of sight, out of what? That wasn't true of the Philippian church. They were always thinking about Paul, always thankful for Paul. Here's a third observation, is that Paul was grateful that God provided the right opportunity for the church to support him. You see, they always had him on his mind, but they lacked opportunity to meet his need. Look there at the text. Paul says, you were thinking about me before, but you lacked opportunity. And so Paul clarifies that he understands they were not lacking sympathy, they were just lacking opportunity. This morning, I had a family member send me some money through PayPal for my birthday. That's fantastic. What a convenience. You couldn't do that back then. You can't PayPal Paul some money. You're not hardwiring him some money. There was no electronic transfers. And that's what makes Epaphroditus traveling over 800 miles in a very arduous and difficult journey to deliver this gift to the Apostle Paul. What an expression of love. So Paul was extremely grateful for the Philippians' participation and partnership. He was grateful for their care and concern for him. They expressed their love in a tangible way, not just with money, not just with gifts, but with Epaphroditus, who was there to bolster his brother's faith. And when we think, church, about how God is so faithful to us, to provide for our needs, so good in his providence, it's hard to be discontent, is it not? So listen, gratitude grows our contentment. That's point number one. Point number two is contentment is a learned spiritual discipline. Look there at verse 11. Paul says this, not that I speak from want, for I learned to be content in whatever circumstances I am. I know how to get along with humble means. I also know how to live in abundance in any and all things. I have learned the secret of being filled and going hungry, both of having abundance and suffering need. So Paul here, he wants to make clear at the outset that his gratitude for the gift was, it was overflowing. But his gratitude wasn't dependent on the gift itself. He was thankful that they had given generously to him. But he wanted them to understand that his circumstances didn't touch his contentment. You catch that? And look what he says. He says, for I learned to be content in whatever circumstance I am. And what Paul does here is he basically provides an autobiography of his unshakable contentment. But notice that he doesn't speak of contentment like it's a spiritual gift. He doesn't speak like he was born with this thing. I've heard people say something like, you know, I don't have the gift of contentment. And you think about that statement, that's like saying, well, I don't have the gift of holiness, or I don't have the gift of righteousness. Well, yeah, because it just doesn't come naturally. It's something that we grow in and mature in and progress in. Look at what Paul says twice. I learned. This is something that he had to be taught. And he didn't learn it going to Jewish school. He didn't learn it by being discipled by Gamaliel. This wasn't passed down from the Pharisees. It wasn't in the school of the Sanhedrin. He didn't understand this fully and faithfully when he was on the road to Damascus. You say, well, Dom, then how did he learn this skill God used, listen to this, struggle and suffering in Paul's life? Paul had trial. He had temptation. He even had what he calls a thorn in the flesh. And all of those things put together developed a deep sense of contentment. Each day, Paul grew in his realization that his position and his prominence and his health and his wealth, those are not the things that give us contentment. It wasn't stuff that satisfied Paul. It was Christ. And so this is something that you have to learn by way of experience. And that's what the word actually means. Look at the word there. Menuo, it actually means to learn by experience, to genuinely understand and accept something as true, and then not only that, to apply it to your own life personally. This is why you can read a book

0: Rare Jewel of Christian Contentment. This is a phenomenal book. It will change your life. But is that all? You can listen to the sermon, and that's certainly helpful. But listen to this. It's not enough for us to hear what we must be. We must learn and be what we hear. Let me say it again. It's not enough for us to hear what we must be. We must learn and be what we hear. Here's the truth. There's a lot of people that listen to sermons. They hear sermons, but they learn little. They even actually do less. Jesus tells the parable of the soil in Luke 8. You'll be very familiar. There's four kinds of soil, all four here, but only one truly grows. The Puritan Thomas Watson, in his book, The Art of Divine Contentment, he reminds us that contentment doesn't come easy. He says, you want to know what comes easy? Sin comes easy. We're by nature disgruntled, grumpy, and unthankful. But listen to what Watson says. He says, the trade of sin needs not be learned, but the art of divine contentment is not achieved without holy industry. What he's saying is, look, you have to learn it by experience. And it is hard. It's hard work. It's a process. And it's a process that's often cultivated in the soil of suffering. So how are we to learn this secret? Paul gives us a clue in the word he uses. It's a compound word, and it's loaded with meaning. The word is autarkēs. Autarkēs. It comes from autos, which means self, and it comes from the verb arkeo, which means sufficient. Only place that this happens in the New Testament. But in other writings, it's used of a country that basically has everything. You would think that the United States would boast about this, but even we are dependent on other countries and nations for our resources. But this was a country that possessed all the products, had all the natural resources, and so this is a country that is self-sufficient. That is what the word says. And the Stoics used this word to describe themselves. The Stoics were the Greek philosophers during the time that felt that they didn't need anything. They prided themselves on apathy and independence and self-sufficiency. But Paul's sufficiency is not in self. Paul's sufficiency is in Christ. And so what Paul is saying is, if I have Christ, that's all I need. He rested in Christ, in Christ alone. He had all the resources he needed in Jesus. And he lived this way, and he taught this way. Look there at 1 Timothy chapter 6 and verse 6. Paul writes this to his young protege and disciple. He says, but godliness actually is a means of great gain when accompanied by contentment. For we have brought nothing into the world, so we cannot take anything out of it either. For if we have food and covering, then with these we shall be content. This is the mystery. This is the secret. You have everything you need in Christ, and Christ has promised to meet all of your needs. So listen, contentment, it's not an art, it's an acquired skill. It's not elusive. Contentment is actually attainable, but we must learn it by way of experience. Contentment, look at verse 12, Philippians chapter 4. Verse 12 is available regardless of your circumstances. Paul learned to be content regardless of how much he had or how little he had. He said there, look, I know how to get along with humble means. Humble means. Now, humble doesn't just merely mean that he's below the poverty line. It also means that he has chosen to not have the kind of esteem that he once did. And so it has both a financial connotation, but as well as a reputation. And what Paul is helping us see is that the wide spectrum of experience, he finds contentment. His heart and life had been so transformed by the God who actually humbled himself, who came from the richest of riches, who came from the highest of honor and glory, and he willingly humbled himself. And Paul is saying, if he can do that, then I can do that as I follow his lead. But Paul doesn't just say that. He also says, I know how to live in abundance. That word abundance, it means an overflow, plenty, plenteous. The term is for extreme prosperity. And the interesting thing is that these words both have an active and a passive connotation. You say, Dom, what do you mean by that? Well, when he says, I know how to live in abundance, it's in the active voice, which means that I am doing what I need to do. I'm working hard and I'm experiencing the blessing of abundance from my hard work. But he also says, I know and I've learned the secret of being filled, and that's in the passive voice, which means that prosperity worked out for him. It came his direction, whether through was his parents or his lineage, but he didn't have to earn it, it just came to him. Those are the two types of prosperity. You inherit it and you work for it. And then you say, well, that's super easy to be thankful and grateful and content when you're prosperous. But look at what else Paul says. He says, I know what it's like to go hungry, and I also know what it's like to suffer need. And both of those terms are expressing to us extreme adversity. You remember Paul's own testimony in the book of Corinthians. He said on a number of occasions, and here's one in chapter 11 and verse 7, I've been in labor, I've been in hardships, in many sleepless nights, in starvation and in thirst, often hungry, in cold and without enough clothing. Paul had challenging circumstances after challenging circumstances, but it never, ever touched his contentment. Going hungry, suffering need, also in the passive voice. Sometimes we hunger because we make bad mistakes with our money. We don't budget well. We overspend. We bring it upon ourselves. But there are other times where we suffer need in the passive sense, and that it just happens to us at no fault of our own. But what happens is when you put all four things together, what Paul is saying is it doesn't matter what your situation is. You can earn prosperity. You can be born in prosperity. You can suffer adversity because you brought it upon yourself, or it could just happen to you. It doesn't matter what your situation, you can still be content. And you say, how? And Paul's answer is contentment doesn't actually depend on your circumstances. Contentment does not depend on your season of life. Paul says, look, I've experienced it all. I know what it's like to be abased. I know what it's like to abound. I know what it's like to have little. I know what it's like to have much. And this right here, listen, church, this is the secret. Biblical contentment is not a matter of what is in your account. Biblical contentment is a matter of what is in your heart. Listen, I just want more. I just need more. If I hit the lotto, if I got a higher paying job, you don't need gold, you need God. Very simply, too often we believe that contentment is found through a combination of worldly possessions or worldly achievements. And we think that if we just can somehow conquer our circumstances, everything's going to be fine. I just need to get out of debt. I just need to land that job. I just need to get married. I just need to have a family. I just need to buy that house. And then I will be content. Those things, they might change your circumstances, but they cannot change your heart. And contentment, listen to this, church, is always a matter of your heart. The secret or the mystery that Paul talks about here is putting our confidence in the fact that God is in control of everything. That's the secret. When your confidence is in God's divine provision, you're not going to be weakened by depression and recession and inflation and extremely high gas prices, food, money, shortage of it, abundance of it. It's not going to matter. It's not going to alter your contentment. Now, this is why Jeremiah Burroughs in his book gives this amazing definition. Listen to what he says contentment is. He says, Christian contentment is that sweet, inward, quiet, gracious frame of spirit which freely submits to and delights in God's wise and fatherly disposal in every condition. I wish we were more like the Puritans, thinking, articulating. Let me read it one more time. Christian contentment is that sweet, inward, quiet, gracious frame of spirit which freely submits to and delights in God's wise and fatherly disposal in every condition. So listen, contentment is the fruit of gratitude. Contentment is a learned spiritual discipline. But number three, contentment is resting in Christ's sufficiency. Look at verse 13. You know this by heart. I can do all things through Christ who strengthens me. Our contentment comes from Christ, not self. I don't think that this verse would be butchered the way that it is if everyone understood the context. When Paul says he can do all things, he's not talking about getting good grades. He's not talking about winning the championship. He's talking about being content in every and any situation. You see, Paul didn't need perfect circumstances to be perfectly content in life. He just needed to remember that he possessed the perfect Savior. That's what brings contentment. You see, our contentment, it comes from fellowship with God, relationship with God, communion with God, identity in Christ. That's where contentment comes. We don't need real estate investments. You just need relationship. You don't need all kinds of capital in your bank account. Just communion with the Creator of the universe. All of it he gives to you, and he gives to you freely through his Son. Thomas A. Kempis wisely said this. He said, "You cannot find complete satisfaction in any temporal gift because you were not created to find your delight in them." He says, even if you possessed all the good things God has created, you cannot feel happy and glad. All your gladness and happiness rest in the God who created those things. Powerful truth. If all you're interested in is the temporal happiness, then you'll only chase after temporal pleasures. But listen, God created you for so much more. He created you to be infinitely happy in Him. See, in reality, Paul has already told us what this secret is, and it goes back to Philippians 1:21, where he says, "For me, to live is Christ." Paul knows that he already possesses everything, and that's what allows him to be content. Not your health, not your bank account, not your relationships. If you have Christ, you already possess everything. Your circumstances can be chaotic, but if you have Christ, you can have a calming contentment that surpasses all understanding. Listen, church, Christian, do you believe that your joy is untouchable because you're tethered to Christ? Or do you think some sort of circumstance, some sort of bad news, some sort of report of cancer today can knock you off the horse of contentment? No, Paul says, we have every reason to be content. And let me show you something from a psalm. Turn to Psalm 1, 3:1. But here's an opportunity for us just to look at David. This is probably one of the sweetest and shortest psalms in the Psalter. And David paints here the most beautiful picture of baby-like contentment. Psalm 1, 3:1, verse 1. O Yahweh, my heart is not exalted, and my eyes are not raised high, and I do not involve myself in great matters or in matters too marvelous for me. Surely I have soothed and quieted my soul like a weaned child with his mother. Like a weaned child is my soul within me. O Israel, wait for Yahweh from now until forever. When you think about King David and his reputation and his history, you'd be hard pressed to find someone who had more extreme highs and yet at the same time extreme lows. But here, David gives us his own secret of contentment. You say, how does David discover his contentment? He says, like a dependent baby who no longer depends on mom for milk to be calmed, he says, in the same way, I rest and I trust in God's provision and protection and the perfect peace of being in his presence. See, many of you moms with babies, you know exactly what this is like. And even if your child is grown, you can think back to those days. A child that is weaned no longer needs to be nursed by mom. I got to explain this to some of the guys. But you think about a baby, when a baby's hungry, what does a baby do when it's hungry? It cries. And when is the baby going to stop crying? When you reason with it, when you're logical and you say, there's no need to cry. No, the baby stops crying when the mother begins to nurse. The baby is satisfied. The baby's content. The baby's happy. Because the baby is in mommy's presence. But what happens when a child is weaned? That doesn't change the relationship, because the baby still knows that mommy will provide, but the baby is not just coming to the mommy just to be fed. The baby is enjoying the mommy's presence because he knows that the mommy loves her and cares for her. That's what it means to be weaned. And what David is saying here is, look, when we grow in our spiritual maturity, we recognize that we don't just come to God. We just don't need God. We just don't cry out to God because we need stuff. We come to him because of that relationship, because he loves us like a tender mother loves a baby. You see, God, he wants to wean us from dependence upon the decaying delicacies of the earth and onto him and to his promises. And he promises to satisfy us now and forevermore. This is why David can also say in Psalm 23, the Lord is my shepherd, I shall not what? Want. He satisfies my soul. This is the secret Paul is passing on to the church at Philippi. It's the correlation between confidence in the shepherd and contentment of the soul. Because Paul has been so transformed by the gospel of grace, his primary concern is not what we get or don't get in this life, but his primary concern is that we all draw near to Christ and we enjoy him regardless if we have plenty or little. Let me read another quote from Jeremiah Burroughs in this book. He writes this. He says, my brethren, the reason why you have not contentment in the things of the world is not because you have not got enough of them. That's not the reason. But the reason is because they are not things proportionable to that immortal soul of yours that is capable of God himself. He said, many men think that when they're troubled and have not got contentment, it's because they have but a little in the world. And if they had more, then they would be content. That is just as if a man were hungry, and to satisfy his craving stomach, he should gape and hold open his mouth to take in the wind, and then should think that the reason why he is not satisfied is because he has not got enough of the wind. And then he says this, no, the reason is because the thing is not suitable to a craving stomach. If you're looking to be satisfied with the wind, you're looking in the wrong place. And you can do that all day, and it will never satisfy. So Christian, listen, interpret it for yourself. If you are looking for joy and pleasure and satisfaction in the temporal passing things of the world, you will never be satisfied. It only comes from the immeasurable God that has given himself to you through his Son. You see, what our hearts long for is the Savior, not stuff. You could pile it up. Pile up the stuff. Pile it up. We'll never satisfy. Well, let me give you just 3 points of application as we come to a close. These are things that hopefully will help you cultivate contentment in your own life. And so if you want more contentment, you could prayerfully consider these 3 things, okay? Here's number 1. Avoid comparisons. Number 2, adjust your expectations. And number 3, adopt biblical convictions. Okay, avoid comparisons, adjust your expectations, and adopt biblical convictions. Let me just say this, and you know this. If you're comparing yourself to somebody else, it's going to rob you of contentment. Listen to what Paul says in 2 Corinthians chapter 10. He says in verse 12, for we are not bold to class or compare ourselves with some of those who commend themselves, but when they measure themselves by themselves and compare themselves with themselves, they're without understanding. It kind of sounds Dr. Seuss-ish there, right? But here's the translation. Look, don't be a fool. Don't compare yourself to other people. Right? Once you take your eyes off Jesus and begin to look at what others have, then you'll easily, quickly drift away from contentment. I remember when I was young, I had a friend on my basketball team. And it just seemed like he had everything better and bigger, right? He had the bigger house. He had the bigger family. He had the nicer cars. He just had everything that I thought I wanted. And I remember at Christmas time, I got my Nintendo and I was so happy. And then I look at him and he's got a Nintendo and 10 games to go along with it and the Duck Hunt gun and the little pad that you run on and the Game Boy and a Sega. See, when you're young, we're happy with the stuff we have until we look at what someone else has. And then all of a sudden, we're not as satisfied with our stuff because we want their stuff. But thankfully, that only happens when we're young. You know the difference between, they say, men and boys? The only difference between men and boys is the price of their toys. Nothing changes. Getting older won't get you less discontented. Getting older might just make you more cunning and wicked in your covetousness. So how do we avoid these comparison traps? Here's hopefully something helpful. Write this down. Want what you have, even if you don't have everything that you want. Let me say it again. Want what you have, even if you don't have everything you want. You see, the key to contentment is not having everything you want, but wanting everything that you already have. And you say, Dom, where'd you get that from? Yoda? That sounds like Yoda wisdom. Actually, it's from Hebrews. Look at Hebrews chapter 13. Hebrews 13:5 says this. Make sure that your character is free from the love of money, being content with what you have. And listen to what he says. For he himself has said, I will never desert you, nor will I ever forsake you. You see, the secret to contentment is not what you have, but who you have. Contentment is not the fulfillment of what you want, but the realization, church, that you already have Jesus. The commentator David Strain, he writes this. He says, the degree to which our hearts are discontent with our lots, to that same degree we will seek to make something or someone other than Jesus Christ to be the source of our deepest satisfaction. That's what discontentment is. It's saying that Jesus is not enough. I need more than him. I need life to work out my way. I need a job. I need a man's attention. I need a new car. I need a pay raise. I need affection. I need a girlfriend. I need my parents' praise. Oh, sure, I love Jesus, we say to ourselves. But our lack of true contentment in him betrays how much more we love self and stuff instead. If you think the grass is greener on the other side, you know what you'll be doing? You'll always be tiptoeing, looking over the fence, when you don't realize the beauty and the bounty of the person who's on your side of the yard. We need to avoid comparisons, but listen, we also need to adjust our expectations. Adjust your expectations. Are you expecting from the world and from others what God alone can satisfy? You need to be honest with yourself. You need to ask yourself that. Do you honestly believe if you just had a little bit more of whatever it is, that you would be happy? I hope this doesn't come to a surprise, as a surprise to you, but you know that this world is not going to satisfy you, right? You know that? But listen, if we're walking around with a sense of entitlement, thinking that the world owes us happiness, or we think that other people exist to bring us satisfaction, we're going to be in a perpetual state of ingratitude and dissatisfaction. So how, Dom, do we adjust our expectations? Well, it's not apathy like the Stoics. It's not fatalistic. We don't try to convince ourselves that all is well when in reality we know that it's not. How do we do it then? We don't ignore circumstances. We live in our circumstances with Christ, keeping our eyes and our heart and our mind fixed on him. That is how contentment comes. Listen to what Johnny Erickson Tada says. She says, and you know her. She says, for me, true contentment on earth means asking less of this life because more is coming in the next. Godly contentment is great gain, heavenly gain, because God has created the appetites in your heart. It stands to reason that he must be the consummation of all that hunger. Yes, heaven will galvanize your heart if you focus your faith not on a place of glittery mansions, but on the person, Jesus, who makes heaven a home. So in other words, what she's saying is, look, don't settle for the trinkets of this world when your true treasure is in heaven. That's our focus. We need to adjust our expectations. And this is exactly what Paul says that our minds need to be, not on things below, but things above, where Christ is, seated in the heavenly places. Christian, do you realize that everything that your heart desires is in Christ? Do you believe that? Your desire for rest, vacations, getaways, Sabbaths, ultimately it's Christ. He's the one that said, come to me, all you who are weary and heavy laden, and I will give you what? Rest for your soul. Do you want freedom from sin? Romans 8, for the law of the Spirit of life in Christ Jesus has set you free from the law of sin and death. Do you want stability? Do you want security? Do you want safety? He only is my rock and my salvation, my stronghold. I shall not be shaken. Do you want relationship? Do you want love? Do you want fidelity? Do you want commitment? The Bible says we have no greater friend than Jesus. He's promised never to leave us, never to forsake us. Do you want family? He's the one that says, I'm not ashamed to call you brother. And he's the one that introduces us and fortifies our relationship with the Father. Are you hungry? Jesus says, I'm the bread of life. Are you thirsty? He says, I'm the fountain of living water. Are you naked? He covers you with his righteousness. Do you need health? The Bible says he's the great physician. Do you have knowledge? He holds it out to you and says, here you go. It's free. Just call out for understanding and I will give it. Do you want comfort? The Bible says that he does not crush a bruised reed. Do you want compassion? It flows out of him endlessly. Do you want riches? The Bible says that you are co-heirs with Christ. We could literally be here all day. You name it. Justice, counsel, wisdom, truth, protection, provision, power, patience, forgiveness, salvation, joy, peace. Everything that your heart truly longs for can only come through Christ. G.K. Chesterton wisely said this. He said, there are two ways to get enough. Listen. One is to continue to accumulate more and more. The other is to desire less. Listen, you don't need more stuff when you have Jesus. For the Christian, less is more. And if you have Christ, you have more than enough. So listen, avoid comparisons, adjust expectations. And finally, we need to adopt biblical convictions. Philippians has all been about Christ. All about gospel, all about joy. But one thing that Paul says over and over again is think, think, think. Consider, consider, consider. Paul wants us to think biblically because what we believe about God, listen, what you believe about God determines your contentment. Christian contentment is about believing that Jesus really is enough. And so let me ask you as we close, do you trust in his character? Do you believe that he's not only sovereign, but he's sufficient for all of your needs? Do you believe that he's both wise and good in every dealing with you? See, if you believe that he's in control, you'll be content. If you disbelieve and distrust, you'll be discontent. If you lack confidence in God, you will covet and complain. And listen, non-Christians, let me just say this to you. If this is the ongoing, unbroken patterning of your life, the Bible is very clear. You will be condemned. You say, Dom, that sounds a little harsh. You're saying that God's going to condemn me for a little discontentment? I'm glad that you are thinking that way and asking that question. Let me give you the reason why discontentment is so disgusting. Listen to this. What are you doing when you distrust and disregard God's sovereignty? You're saying, God, this should have never happened to me. That loss, that thing that you took away, this wife, this house, this money, this job, this shouldn't have happened to me. When you distrust and disregard God's sufficiency, you're saying, God, what you've given me is not enough. I need more. I need better. You do not know what you're doing. When you disregard and distrust God's goodness, you're saying, you're not really for me. And when you distrust and disregard God's love, you're saying, God, you don't love me. And ultimately, what you're saying with discontentment is, God, you are not enough. That's what discontentment says. And every time that we're discontent, we're going to distrust and dishonor the one who has given us everything, life, breath, and everything we need. And so what it really comes down to is this. Do you believe that Jesus provided everything for you on the cross? If you're not satisfied in what Christ offers you by giving his own life so that you can have salvation and relationship with the creator of the universe, you are rejecting the greatest gift ever given. God has already proclaimed it from the rooftops loud and clear. I love you this much. I've given my son for you. And if you say, God, that's not enough, that is not only a disgrace, that is the highest dishonor to the creator who gave you the greatest gift. You see, the discontent person says, life's not fair. I want more. I deserve more. The Christian says the same exact thing. He says, life is not fair. I actually deserve hell and punishment and eternal separation. But because of the gospel of grace, because of Jesus' blood, because of your love, God, you sent your son to die for my sins. And if I accept this free offer of grace and trust him for the forgiveness of my sins, I can be with you now and forevermore and find that I have contentment for all of my life. There's an enormous difference in what we believe and how we live. And listen, the measure to which you understand what you truly deserve and what you've been given in Christ will tell you how content you are. Let me close with this poem. It's titled Present Tense. It was spring, but it was summer I wanted. The warm days and the great outdoors. It was summer, but it was fall I wanted. The colorful leaves and the cool, dry air. It was fall, but it was winter I wanted. The beautiful snow and the joy of the holiday season. It was winter, but it was spring I wanted. The warmth and the blossoming of nature. I was a child, but it was adulthood I wanted, the freedom and respect. I was 20, but it was 30 that I wanted, to be mature and sophisticated. I was middle-aged, but it was 20 I wanted, the youth and the free spirit. I was retired, but it was middle age I wanted, the presence of mind without limitations. That was written by a 14-year-old. He understood the trap of discontentment. Always wanting something else and not enjoying what you have. Christian, you have Christ. Your poem, your hymn should sound like this. Great is thy faithfulness. Great is thy faithfulness. Morning by morning, new mercies I see. All that I have needed, thy hand hath provided. Great is thy faithfulness, Lord, unto me. Pardon for sin and a peace that endureth, thine own dear presence to cheer and to guide, strength for today and bright hope for tomorrow, blessings all mine with 10,000s beside. Let's pray. Oh, Father, we need you so desperately, God. We know that our hearts are so prone to wander. We know, God, that if left unchecked and if we continue with incorrect thinking about your sovereignty and sufficiency and goodness, it's only going to lead to ingratitude and covetousness and greed and envy and discontentment. And so, Lord, we pray, we beg you that you would help us, that whether we have a little or we have a lot, whether we're forgotten or whether we're known, God, whether we're feasting on the finest food or it's leftovers for days, God, we pray that we would please recognize your faithfulness. Lord, you've given us everything that we need in Christ. He is enough. And I pray that we would encourage each other toward that end. We'd remind each other of those very things, that all that we've needed, your gracious hand has provided. Great is your faithfulness, Lord. We pray in Jesus' name. Amen.
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0: 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The Bible is God's Word. 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
1: Nehemiah chapter 13, verse 17. Then Nehemiah contended with the nobles of Judah and said to them, "What evil thing is this that you do, by which you profane the Sabbath day? Did not your fathers do thus? And did not our God bring all this disaster on us and on this city? Yet you bring added wrath on Israel by profaning the Sabbath." So it was at the gates of Jerusalem, as it began to be dark before the Sabbath, that I commanded the gates to be shut and charged that they must not be opened till after the Sabbath. Then I posted some of my servants at the gates so that no burdens would be brought in on the Sabbath day. Now the merchants and sellers of all kinds of wares lodged outside Jerusalem once or twice. Then I warned them and said to them, "Why do you spend the night around the wall? If you do so again, I will lay hands on you." From that time on they came no more on the Sabbath. And I commanded the Levites that they should cleanse themselves, and that they should go and guard the gates to sanctify the Sabbath day. Remember me, O my God, concerning this also, and spare me according to the greatness of your mercy. In those days I also saw Jews who had married women of Ashdod, Ammon, and Moab, and half of their children spoke the language of Ashdod and could not speak the language of Judah, but spoke according to the language of one or the other people. So I contended with them and cursed them, struck some of them, and pulled out their hair, and made them swear by God, saying, "You shall not give your daughters as wives to their sons, nor take their daughters for your sons or yourselves. Did not Solomon, king of Israel, sin by these things? Yet among many nations there was no king like him, who was beloved of his God, and God made him king over all Israel. Nevertheless, pagan women caused even him to sin. Should we then hear of your doing all this great evil, transgressing against our God by marrying pagan women?" And one of the sons of Joiada, the son of Eliashib, the high priest, was a son-in-law of Sanballat, the Horonite. Therefore, I drove him from me. Remember them, O my God, because they have defiled the priesthood and the covenant of the priesthood and the Levites. Thus I cleanse them of everything pagan. I also assign duties to the priests and the Levites, each to his service, and to bringing the wood offering and the first fruits at appointed times. Remember me, O my God, for good. The book of Esther, chapter 1, verse 1. Now it came to pass in the days of Ahasuerus, this was the Ahasuerus who reigned over 127 provinces from India to Ethiopia, in those days when King Ahasuerus sat on the throne of his kingdom, which was in Shushan the citadel, that in the third year of his reign he made a feast for all his officials and servants, the powers of Persia and Media, the nobles, and the princes of the provinces being before him, when he showed the riches of his glorious kingdom and the splendor of his excellent majesty for many days, 180 days in all. And when these days were completed, the king made a feast lasting 7 days for all the people who were present in Shushan, the citadel, from great to small, in the court of the garden of the king's palace. There were white and blue linen curtains fastened with cords of fine linen, and purple on silver rods and marble pillars. And the couches were of gold and silver on a mosaic pavement of alabaster, turquoise, and white and black marble. And they served drinks in golden vessels, each vessel being different from the other, with royal wine in abundance, according to the generosity of the king. In accordance with the law, the drinking was not compulsory, for so the king had ordered all the officers of his household that they should do according to each man's pleasure. Queen Vashti also made a feast for the women in the royal palace which belonged to King Ahasuerus. On the 7th day, when the heart of the king was merry with wine, he commanded Mahuman, Biztha, Harbona, Bigtha, Abagtha, Zethar, and Carcas, 7 eunuchs who served in the presence of King Ahasuerus, to bring Queen Vashti before the king, wearing her royal crown, in order to show her beauty to the people and the officials, for she was beautiful to behold. But Queen Vashti refused to come at the king's command, brought by his eunuchs. Therefore the king was furious, and his anger burned within him. Then the king said to the wise men who understood the times, for this was the king's manner toward all who knew law and justice, those closest to him being Karshena, Shethar, Admatha, Tarshish, Meres, Marsena, and Mumakan, the 7 princes of Persia and Media, who had access to the king's presence and who ranked highest in the kingdom. What shall we do to Queen Vashti according to law, because she did not obey the command of King Ahasuerus brought to her by the eunuchs? And Memucan answered before the king and the princes, Queen Vashti has not only wronged the king, but also all the princes and all the people who are in all the provinces of King Ahasuerus. For the queen's behavior will become known to all women, so that they will despise their husbands in their eyes when they report, King Ahasuerus commanded Queen Vashti to be brought in before him, but she did not come. This very day, the noble ladies of Persia and Media will say to all the king's officials that they have heard of the behavior of the queen. Thus there will be excessive contempt and wrath. If it pleases the king, let a royal decree go out from him and let it be recorded in the laws of the Persians and the Medes, so that it will not be altered, that Vashti shall come no more before King Ahasuerus, and let the king give her royal position to another who is better than she. When the king's decree, which he will make, is proclaimed throughout all his empire, for it is great, all wives will honor their husbands, both great and small. And the reply pleased the king and the princes, and the king did according to the word of Memucan. Then he sent letters to all the king's provinces, to each province in its own script, and to every people in their own language, that each man should be master in his own house and speak in the language of his own people. Esther chapter 2. After these things, when the wrath of King Ahasuerus subsided, he remembered Vashti, what she had done, and what had been decreed against her. Then the king's servants who attended him said, Let beautiful young virgins be sought for the king, and let the king appoint officers in all the provinces of his kingdom, that they may gather all the beautiful young virgins to Shushan, the citadel, into the women's quarters, under the custody of Haggai, the king's eunuch, custodian of the women, and let beauty preparations be given them. Then let the young woman who pleases the king be queen instead of Vashti. This thing pleased the king, and he did so. In Shushan, the citadel, there was a certain Jew whose name was Mordecai, the son of Jair, the son of Shimei, the son of Kish, a Benjamite. Kish had been carried away from Jerusalem with the captives, who had been captured with Jeconiah, king of Judah, whom Nebuchadnezzar, the king of Babylon, had carried away. And Mordecai had brought up Hadassah, that is, Esther, his uncle's daughter, for she had neither father nor mother. The young woman was lovely and beautiful. When her father and mother died, Mordecai took her as his own daughter. So it was, when the king's command and decree were heard, and when many young women were gathered at Shushan the citadel, under the custody of Haggai, that Esther also was taken to the king's palace, into the care of Haggai, the custodian of the women. Now the young woman pleased him, and she obtained his favor. So he readily gave beauty preparations to her, besides her allowance. Then 7 choice maidservants were provided for her from the king's palace, and he moved her and her maidservants to the best place in the house of the women. Esther had not revealed her people or family, for Mordecai had charged her not to reveal it. And every day Mordecai paced in front of the court of the women's quarters to learn of Esther's welfare and what was happening to her. Each young woman's turn came to go in to King Ahasuerus after she had completed 12 months' preparation according to the regulations for the women, for thus were the days of their preparation apportioned, 6 months with oil of myrrh, and 6 months with perfumes and preparations for beautifying women. Thus prepared, each young woman went to the king, and she was given whatever she desired to take with her from the women's quarters to the king's palace. In the evening she went, and in the morning she returned to the second house of the women, to the custody of Sheashgaz, the king's eunuch, who kept the concubines. She would not go in to the king again unless the king delighted in her and called for her by name. Now when the turn came for Esther, the daughter of Abihail, the uncle of Mordecai, who had taken her as his daughter, to go in to the king, she requested nothing but what Haggai, the king's eunuch, the custodian of the women, advised, and Esther obtained favor in the sight of all who saw her. So Esther was taken to King Ahasuerus into his royal palace in the 10th month, which is the month of Tebeth, in the 7th year of his reign. The king loved Esther more than all the other women, and she obtained grace and favor in his sight more than all the virgins. So he set the royal crown upon her head and made her queen instead of Vashti. Then the king made a great feast, the feast of Esther, for all his officials and servants, and he proclaimed a holiday in the provinces and gave gifts according to the generosity of a king. When virgins were gathered together a second time, Mordecai sat within the king's gate. Now Esther had not revealed her family and her people, just as Mordecai had charged her, for Esther obeyed the command of Mordecai as when she was brought up by him. In those days, while Mordecai sat within the king's gate, 2 of the king's eunuchs, Bigthan and Teresh, doorkeepers, became furious and sought to lay hands on King Ahasuerus. So the matter became known to Mordecai, who told Queen Esther, and Esther informed the king in Mordecai's name. And when an inquiry was made into the matter, it was confirmed, and both were hanged on a gallows, and it was written in the book of the Chronicles in the presence of the king. Esther chapter 3. After these things, King Ahasuerus promoted Haman, the son of Hammedatha the Agagite, and advanced him and set his seat above all the princes who were with him. And all the king's servants who were within the king's gate bowed and paid homage

him homage, Haman was filled with wrath. But he disdained to lay hands on Mordecai alone, for they had told him of the people of Mordecai. Instead, Haman sought to destroy all the Jews who were throughout the whole kingdom of Ahasuerus, the people of Mordecai. In the first month, which is the month of Nisan, in the 12th year of King Ahasuerus, they cast pur, that is, the lot, before Haman, to determine the day and the month until it fell on the 12th month, which is the month of Adar. Then Haman said to King Ahasuerus, "There is a certain people scattered and dispersed among the people in all the provinces of your kingdom. Their laws are different from all other peoples, and they do not keep the king's laws. Therefore it is not fitting for the king to let them remain. If it pleases the king, let a decree be written that they be destroyed, and I will pay 10,000 talents of silver into the hands of those who do the work, to bring it into the king's treasuries." So the king took his signet ring from his hand and gave it to Haman, the son of Hammedatha, the Agagite, the enemy of the Jews. And the king said to Haman, "The money and the people are given to you, to do with as seems good to you." Then the king's scribes were called on the 13th day of the first month, and a decree was written, according to all that Haman commanded, to the king's satraps, to the governors who were over each province, to the officials of all people, to every province according to its script, and to every people in their language. In the name of King Ahasuerus it was written, and sealed with the king's signet ring. And the letters were sent by couriers into all the king's provinces, to destroy, to kill, and to annihilate all the Jews, both young and old, little children and women, in one day, on the 13th day of the 12th month, which is the month of Adar, and to plunder their possessions. A copy of the document was to be issued as law in every province, being published for all people, that they should be ready for that day. The couriers went out, hastened by the king's command, and the decree was proclaimed in Shushan, the citadel. So the king and Haman sat down to drink, but the city of Shushan was perplexed. Esther chapter 4. When Mordecai learned all that had happened, he tore his clothes and put on sackcloth and ashes, and went out into the midst of the city. He cried out with a loud and bitter cry. He went as far as the front of the king's gate, for no one might enter the king's gate clothed with sackcloth. And in every province where the king's command and decree arrived, there was great mourning among the Jews, with fasting, weeping, and wailing, and many lay in sackcloth and ashes. So Esther's maids and eunuchs came and told her, and the queen was deeply distressed. Then she sent garments to clothe Mordecai and take his sackcloth away from him, but he would not accept them. Then Esther called Hathach, one of the king's eunuchs, whom he had appointed to attend her, and she gave him a command concerning Mordecai to learn what and why this was. So Hathach went out to Mordecai in the city square that was in front of the king's gate. And Mordecai told him all that had happened to him, and the sum of money that Haman had promised to pay into the king's treasuries to destroy the Jews. He also gave him a copy of the written decree for their destruction, which was given at Shushan, that he might show it to Esther and explain it to her, and that he might command her to go into the king to make supplication to him and plead before him for her people. So Hathach returned and told Esther the words of Mordecai. Then Esther spoke to Hathach and gave him a command for Mordecai. All the king's servants and the people of the king's provinces know

0: that any man or woman who goes into the inner court to the king who has not been called, he has but one law, put all to death, except the one to whom the king holds out the golden scepter, that he may live. Yet I myself have not been called to go into the king these 30 days. So they told Mordecai Esther's words. And Mordecai told them to answer Esther, "Do not think in your heart that you will escape in the king's palace any more than all the other Jews. For if you remain completely silent at this time, relief and deliverance will arise for the Jews from another place, but you and your father's house will perish. Yet who knows whether you have come to the kingdom for such a time as this?" Then Esther told them to reply to Mordecai, "Go, gather all the Jews who are present in Shushan, and fast for me. Neither eat nor drink for 3 days, night or day. My maids and I will fast likewise, and so I will go to the king, which is against the law. And if I perish, I perish." So Mordecai went his way and did according to all that Esther commanded him. Esther chapter 5. Now it happened on the 3rd day that Esther put on her royal robes and stood in the inner court of the king's palace across from the king's house, while the king sat on his royal throne in the royal house facing the entrance of the house. So it was when the king saw Queen Esther standing in the court that she found favor in his sight, and the king held out to Esther the golden scepter that was in his hand. Then Esther went near and touched the top of the scepter. And the king said to her, "What do you wish, Queen Esther? What is your request? It shall be given to you up to half the kingdom." So Esther answered, "If it pleases the king, let the king and Haman come today to the banquet that I have prepared for him." Then the king said, "Bring Haman quickly, that he may do as Esther has said." So the king and Haman went to the banquet that Esther had prepared. At the banquet of wine, the king said to Esther, "What is your petition? It shall be granted you. What is your request? Up to half the kingdom, it shall be done." Then Esther answered and said, "My petition and request is this: if I have found favor in the sight of the king, and if it pleases the king to grant my petition and fulfill my request, then let the king and Haman come to the banquet which I will prepare for them, and tomorrow I will do as the king has said." So Haman went out that day, joyful and with a glad heart. But when Haman saw Mordecai in the king's gate, and that he did not stand or tremble before him, he was filled with indignation against Mordecai. Nevertheless, Haman restrained himself and went home, and he sent and called for his friends and his wife Zeresh. Then Haman told them of his great riches, the multitude of his children, everything in which the king had promoted him, and how he had advanced him above the officials and servants of the king. Moreover, Haman said, "Besides, Queen Esther invited no one but me to come in with the king to the banquet that she prepared, and tomorrow I am again invited by her along with the king. Yet all this avails me nothing, so long as I see Mordecai the Jew sitting at the king's gate." Then his wife Zeresh and all his friends said to him, "Let a gallows be made 50 cubits high, and in the morning suggest to the king that Mordecai be hanged on it. Then go merrily with the king to the banquet." And the thing pleased Haman, so he had the gallows made. Esther chapter 6. That night the king could not sleep. So one was commanded to bring the book of the records of the Chronicles, and they were read before the king. And it was found written that Mordecai had told of Bigthana and Teresh. Two of the king's eunuchs, the doorkeepers, who had sought to lay hands on King Ahasuerus. Then the king said, "What honor or dignity has been bestowed on Mordecai for this?" And the king's servants who attended him said, "Nothing has been done for him." So the king said, "Who is in the court?" Now Haman had just entered the outer court of the king's palace to suggest that the king hang Mordecai on the gallows that he had prepared for him. The king's servants said to him, "Haman is there, standing in the court." And the king said, "Let him come in." So Haman came in, and the king asked him, "What shall be done for the man whom the king delights to honor?" Now Haman thought in his heart, "Whom would the king delight to honor more than me?" And Haman answered the king, "For the man whom the king delights to honor, let a royal robe be brought, which the king has worn, and a horse on which the king has ridden, which has a royal crest placed on its head. Then let this robe and horse be delivered to the hand of one of the king's most noble princes, that he may array the man whom the king delights to honor. Then parade him on horseback through the city square, and proclaim before him, 'Thus shall it be done to the man whom the king delights to honor.'" Then the king said to Haman, "Hurry, take the robe and the horse, as you have suggested, and do so for Mordecai the Jew, who sits within the king's gate. Leave nothing undone of all that you have spoken." So Haman took the robe and the horse, arrayed Mordecai, and led him on horseback through the city square, and proclaimed before him, "Thus shall it be done to the man whom the king delights to honor." Afterward, Mordecai went back to the king's gate, but Haman hurried to his house, mourning and with his head covered. When Haman told his wife Zeresh and all his friends everything that had happened to him, his wise men and his wife Zeresh said to him, "If Mordecai, before whom you have begun to fall, is of Jewish descent, you will not prevail against him, but will surely fall before him." While they were still talking with him, the king's eunuchs came and hastened to bring Haman to the banquet which Esther had prepared. Esther chapter 7. So the king and Haman went to dine with Queen Esther. And on the second day, at the banquet of wine, the king again said to Esther, "What is your petition, Queen Esther? It shall be granted you. And what is your request? Up to half the kingdom, it shall be done." Then Queen Esther answered and said, "If I have found favor in your sight, O king, and if it pleases the king, let my life be given me at my petition, and my people at my request. For we have been sold, my people and I, to be destroyed, to be killed, and to be annihilated. Had we been sold as male and female slaves, I would have held my tongue, although the enemy could never compensate for the king's loss." So King Ahasuerus answered and said to Queen Esther, "Who is he, and where is he, who would dare presume in his heart to do such a thing?" And Esther said, "The adversary and enemy is this wicked Haman." So Haman was terrified before the king and queen. Then the king arose in his wrath from the banquet of wine and went into the palace garden. But Haman stood before Queen Esther, pleading for his life, for he saw that evil was determined against him by the king. When the king returned from the palace garden to the place of the banquet of wine, Haman had fallen across the couch where Esther was. Then the king said, "Will he also assault the queen while I am in the house?" As the word left the king's mouth, they covered Haman's face. Now Harbona, one of the eunuchs, said to the king, "Look, the gallows, 50 cubits high, which Haman made for Mordecai, who spoke good on the king's behalf, is standing at the house of Haman." Then the king said, "Hang him on it." So they hanged Haman on the gallows that he had prepared for Mordecai. Then the king's wrath subsided. Esther chapter 8. On that day, King Ahasuerus gave Queen Esther the house of Haman, the enemy of the Jews, and Mordecai came before the king, for Esther had told how he was related to her. So the king took off his signet ring, which he had taken from Haman, and gave it to Mordecai. And Esther appointed Mordecai over the house of Haman. Now Esther spoke again to the king, fell down at his feet, and implored him with tears to counteract the evil of Haman the Agagite, and the scheme which he had devised against the Jews. And the king held out the golden scepter toward Esther. So Esther arose and stood before the king, and said, "If it pleases the king, and if I have found favor in his sight, and the thing seems right to the king, and I am pleasing in his eyes, let it be written to revoke the letters devised by Haman, the son of Hammedatha the Agagite, which he wrote to annihilate the Jews who are in all the king's provinces. For how can I endure to see the evil that will come to my people? Or how can I endure to see the destruction of my countrymen?" Then King Ahasuerus said to Queen Esther and Mordecai the Jew, "Indeed I have given Esther the house of Haman, and they have hanged him on the gallows because he tried to lay his hand on the Jews. You yourselves write a decree concerning the Jews as you please in the king's name and seal it with the king's signet ring. For whatever is written in the king's name and sealed with the king's signet ring, no one can revoke." So the king's scribes were called at that time in the third month, which is the month of Sivan, on the 23rd day. And it was written, according to all that Mordecai commanded, to the Jews, the satraps, the governors, and the princes of the provinces, from India to Ethiopia, 127 provinces in all, to every province in its own script, to every people in their own language, and to the Jews in their own script and language. And he wrote in the name of King Ahasuerus, sealed it with the king's signet ring, and sent letters by couriers on horseback, riding on royal horses bred from swift steeds. By these letters, the king permitted the Jews who were in every city to gather together and protect their lives, to destroy, kill, and annihilate all the forces of any people or province that would assault them, both little children and women, and to plunder their possessions on one day in all the provinces of King Ahasuerus on the 13th day of the 12th month, which is the month of Adar. A copy of the document was to be issued as a decree in every province and published for all people, so that the Jews would be ready on that day to avenge themselves on their enemies. The couriers who rode on royal horses went out, hastened and pressed on by the king's command, and the decree was issued in Shushan, the citadel. So Mordecai went out from the presence of the king in royal apparel of blue and white, with a great crown of gold and a garment of fine linen and purple. And the city of Shushan rejoiced and was glad. The Jews had light and gladness, joy and honor. And in every province and city, wherever the king's command and decree came, the Jews had joy and gladness, a feast and a holiday. Then many of the people of the land became Jews, because fear of the Jews fell upon them. Esther chapter 9. Now in the 12th month, that is the month of Adar, on the 13th day, the time came for the king's command and his decree to be executed. On the day that the enemies of the Jews had hoped to overpower them, the opposite occurred, in that the Jews themselves overpowered those who hated them. The Jews gathered together in their cities throughout all the provinces of King Ahasuerus to lay hands on those who sought their harm, and no one could withstand them, because fear of them fell upon all people. And all the officials of the provinces, the satraps, the governors, and all those doing the king's work helped the Jews because the fear of Mordecai fell upon them. For Mordecai was great in the king's palace, and his fame spread throughout all the provinces. For this man Mordecai became increasingly prominent. Thus the Jews defeated all their enemies with the stroke of the sword, with slaughter and destruction, and did what they pleased with those who hated them. And in Shushan, the citadel, the Jews killed and destroyed 500 men. Also, Parshandatha, Dalphon, Aspatha, Poratha, Adalia, Aradatha, Parmashta, Arasai, Aradai, and Vajasatha, the 10 sons of Haman, the son of Hammedatha, the enemy of the Jews, they killed, but they did not lay a hand on the plunder. On that day, the number of those who were killed in Shushan, the citadel, was brought to the king. And the king said to Queen Esther, "The Jews have killed and destroyed 500 men in Shushan, the citadel, and the 10 sons of Haman. What have they done in the rest of the king's provinces? Now, what is your petition? It shall be granted to you. Or what is your further request? It shall be done." Then Esther said, "If it pleases the king, let it be granted to the Jews who are in Shushan to do again tomorrow according to today's decree, and let Haman's 10 sons be hanged on the gallows." So the king commanded this to be done. The decree was issued in Shushan, and they hanged Haman's 10 sons. And the Jews who were in Shushan gathered together again on the 14th day of the month of Adar, and killed 300 men at Shushan, but they did not lay a hand on the plunder. The remainder of the Jews in the king's provinces gathered together and protected their lives, had rest from their enemies, and killed 75,000 of their enemies, but they did not lay a hand on the plunder. This was on the 13th day of the month of Adar. And on the 14th of the month, they rested and made it a day of feasting and gladness. But the Jews who were at Shushan assembled together on the 13th day, as well as on the 14th, and on the 15th of the month they rested and made it a day of feasting and gladness. Therefore, the Jews of the villages who dwelt in the unwalled towns celebrated the 14th day of the month of Adar with gladness and feasting as a holiday and for sending presents to one another. And Mordecai wrote these things and sent letters to all the Jews near and far who were in all the provinces of King Ahasuerus to establish among them that they should celebrate yearly the 14th and 15th days of the month of Adar, as the days on which the Jews had rest from their enemies, as the month which was turned from sorrow to joy for them, and from mourning to a holiday, that they should make them days of feasting and joy, of sending presents to one another and gifts to the poor. So the Jews accepted the custom which they had begun, as Mordecai had written to them, because Haman, the son of Hammedatha, the Agagite, the enemy of all the Jews, had plotted against the Jews to annihilate them, and had cast Pur, that is, the lot, to consume them and destroy them. But when Esther came before the king, he commanded by letter that this wicked plot which Haman had devised against the Jews should return on his own head, and that he and his sons should be hanged on the gallows. So they called these days Purim, after the name Pur. Therefore, because of all the words of this letter, what they had seen concerning this matter, and what had happened to them, the Jews established and imposed it upon themselves and their descendants, and all who would join them, that without fail they should celebrate these 2 days every year, according to the written instructions and according to the prescribed time, that these days should be remembered and kept throughout every generation, every family, every province, and every city, that these days of Purim should not fail to be observed among the Jews, and that the memory of them should not perish among their descendants. Then Queen Esther, the daughter of Abihail, with Mordecai the Jew, wrote with full authority to confirm this second letter about Purim. And Mordecai sent letters to all the Jews, to the 127 provinces of the kingdom of Ahasuerus, with words of peace and truth, to confirm these days of Purim at their appointed time, as Mordecai the Jew and Queen Esther had prescribed for them, and as they had decreed for themselves and their descendants concerning matters of their fasting and lamenting. So the decree of Esther confirmed these matters of Purim, and it was written in the book. Esther chapter 10. And King Ahasuerus imposed tribute on the land and on the islands of the sea. Now all the acts of his power and his might, and the account of the greatness of Mordecai, to which the king advanced him, are they not written in the book of the chronicles of the kings of Media and Persia? For Mordecai the Jew was second to King Ahasuerus, and was great among the Jews, and well received by the multitude of his brethren, seeking the good of his people, and speaking peace to all his countrymen. The Book of Job, chapter 1, verse 1. There was a man in the land of Uz whose name was Job, and that man was blameless and upright, and one who feared God and shunned evil. And 7 sons and 3 daughters were born to him. Also, his possessions were 7,000 sheep, 3,000 camels, 500 yoke of oxen, 500 female donkeys, and a very large household, so that this man was the greatest of all the people of the East. And his sons would go and feast in their houses, each on his appointed day, and would send and invite their 3 sisters to eat and drink with them. So it was, when the days of feasting had run their course, that Job would send and sanctify them, and he would rise early in the morning and offer burnt offerings according to the number of them all. For Job said, it may be that my sons have sinned and cursed God in their hearts. Thus Job did regularly. Now there was a day when the sons of God came to present themselves before the Lord, and Satan also came among them. And the Lord said to Satan, "From where do you come?" So Satan answered the Lord and said, "From going to and fro on the earth, and from walking back and forth on it." Then the Lord said to Satan, "Have you considered my servant Job, that there is none like him on the earth, a blameless and upright man, one who fears God and shuns evil?" So Satan answered the Lord and said, "Does Job fear God for nothing? Have you not made a hedge around him, around his household, and around all that he has on every side? You have blessed the work of his hands, and his possessions have increased in the land. But now, stretch out your hand and touch all that he has, and he will surely curse you to your face." And the Lord said to Satan, "Behold, all that he has is in your power. Only do not lay a hand on his person." So Satan went out from the presence of the Lord. Now there was a day when his sons and daughters were eating and drinking wine in their oldest brother's house. And a messenger came to Job and said, "The oxen were plowing and the donkeys feeding beside them, when the Sabaeans raided them and took them away. Indeed, they have killed the servants with the edge of the sword, and I alone have escaped to tell you." While he was still speaking, another also came and said, "The fire of God fell from heaven and burned up the sheep and the servants and consumed them, and I alone have escaped to tell you." While he was still speaking, another also came and said, "The Chaldeans formed three bands, raided the camels and took them away, yes, and killed the servants with the edge of the sword, and I alone have escaped to tell you." While he was still speaking, another also came and said, "Your sons and daughters were eating and drinking wine in their oldest brother's house, and suddenly a great wind came from across the wilderness and struck the four corners of the house, and it fell on the young people, and they are dead, and I alone have escaped to tell you." Then Job arose, tore his robe, and shaved his head, and he fell to the ground and worshipped. And he said, "Naked I came from my mother's womb, and naked shall I return there. The Lord gave, and the Lord has taken away. Blessed be the name of the Lord." In all this, Job did not sin, nor charge God with wrong. Job chapter 2. Again, there was a day when the sons of God came to present themselves before the Lord, and Satan came also among them to present himself before the Lord. And the Lord said to Satan, "From where do you come?" So Satan answered the Lord and said, "From going to and fro on the earth, and from walking back and forth on it." Then the Lord said to Satan, "Have you considered my servant Job, that there is none like him on the earth, a blameless and upright man, one who fears God and shuns evil, and still he holds fast to his integrity, although you incited me against him to destroy him without cause?" So Satan answered the Lord and said, "Skin for skin. Yes, all that a man has he will give for his life. But stretch out your hand now and touch his bone and his flesh, and he will surely curse you to your face." And the Lord said to Satan, "Behold, he is in your hand, but spare his life." So Satan went out from the presence of the Lord and struck Job with painful boils from the sole of his foot to the crown of his head. And he took for himself a potsherd with which to scrape himself while he sat in the midst of the ashes. Then his wife said to him, "Do you still hold fast to your integrity? Curse God and die." But he said to her, "You speak as one of the foolish women speaks. Shall we indeed accept good from God, and shall we not accept adversity?" In all this, Job did not sin with his lips. Now when Job's three friends heard of all this adversity that had come upon him, each one came from his own place. Eliphaz, the Temanite, Bildad the Shuhite, and Zophar the Naamathite, for they had made an appointment together to come and mourn with him and to comfort him. And when they raised their eyes from afar and did not recognize him, they lifted their voices and wept. And each one tore his robe and sprinkled dust on his head toward heaven. So they sat down with him on the ground 7 days and 7 nights, and no one spoke a word to him, for they saw that his grief was very great. Job chapter 3. After this, Job opened his mouth and cursed the day of his birth. And Job spoke and said, "May the day perish on which I was born, and the night in which it was said, 'A male child is conceived.' May that day be darkness. May God above not seek it, nor the light shine upon it. May darkness and the shadow of death claim it. May a cloud settle on it. May the blackness of the day terrify it. As for that night, may darkness seize it. May it not rejoice among the days of the year. May it not come into the number of the months. Oh, may that night be barren. May no joyful shout come into it. May those curse it who curse the day, those who are ready to arouse Leviathan. May the stars of its morning be dark. May it look for light but have none, and not see the dawning of the day, because it did not shut up the doors of my mother's womb, nor hide sorrow from my eyes. Why did I not die at birth? Why did I not perish when I came from the womb? Why did the knees receive me, or why the breasts that I should nurse? For now I would have lain still and been quiet. I would have been asleep. Then I would have been at rest with kings and counselors of the earth who built ruins for themselves, or with princes who had gold, who filled their houses with silver. Or why was I not hidden like a stillborn child, like infants who never saw light? There the wicked cease from troubling, and there the weary are at rest. There the prisoners rest together. They do not hear the voice of the oppressor. The small and great are there, and the servant is free from his master. Why is light given to him who is in misery, and life to the bitter of soul, who long for death, but it does not come, and search for it more than hidden treasures, who rejoice exceedingly and are glad when they can find the grave? Why is light given to a man whose way is hidden, and whom God has hedged in? For my sighing comes before I eat, and my groanings pour out like water. For the thing I greatly feared has come upon me, and what I dreaded has happened to me. I am not at ease, nor am I quiet. I have no rest, for trouble comes. Job chapter 4. Then Eliphaz the Temanite answered and said, If one attempts a word with you, will you become weary? But who can withhold himself from speaking? Surely you have instructed many, and have strengthened weak hands. Your words have upheld him who was stumbling, and you have strengthened the feeble knees. But now it comes upon you, and you are weary. It touches you, and you are troubled. Is not your reverence your confidence, and the integrity of your ways your hope? Remember now, whoever perished being innocent? Or where were the upright ever cut off? Even as I have seen, those who plow iniquity and sow trouble reap the same. By the blast of God they perish, and by the breath of his anger they are consumed. The roaring of the lion, the voice of the fierce lion, and the teeth of the young lions are broken. The old lion perishes for lack of prey, and the cubs of the lioness are scattered. Now a word was secretly brought to me, and my ear received a whisper of it, in disquieting thoughts from the visions of the night when deep sleep falls on men. Fear came upon me and trembling, which made all my bones shake. Then a spirit passed before my face. The hair on my body stood up. It stood still, but I could not discern its appearance. A form was before my eyes. There was silence. Then I heard a voice saying, Can a mortal be more righteous than God? Can a man be more pure than his Maker? If he puts no trust in his servants, if he charges his angels with error, how much more those who dwell in houses of clay, whose foundation is in the dust, who are crushed before a moth? They are broken in pieces from morning till evening. They perish forever with no one regarding. Does not their own excellence go away? They die even without wisdom.
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1: Mike Fabara is Pastors Compass Bible Church in Aliso Viejo, California. Today we continue his series, 2 Corinthians, verse by verse, and the message, Standing in Awe of the Gospel's Greatness. 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
2: Have you ever found yourself reading the Bible and feeling like it's just a chore, it's an assignment, it's some kind of obligatory Christian duty, or you ever rush through your time in the Word, whatever that looks like, and by lunchtime you have not thought about it again, you couldn't even recall what it is that you were reading or studying or journaling about? Has there ever been a time where you've sat through a sermon and afterwards all your friends are raving about it? Let's just imagine for a minute that's happened. If that's ever happened and you've said, wow, I don't remember what PM was talking about. I don't even remember the topic. I don't remember the passage. I mean, if there's ever been times like that, and I think most of us, unless you're a brand new Christian, there's probably more of these kinds of insipid, casual, kind of disconnected engagements with the Word. We've all had them, more than we care to admit. I just want us to think about this as we should, and that is the problem is not with the Bible. That's not the problem. The problem is with us. When we have those kinds of disconnected encounters with God's Word, this problem lies with our thinking about God's Word. The problem lies with how we approach God's Word. The problem is really what we think God's Word is. And if we don't have the right kind of calibrated thinking regarding the eternal Word of God, then we're not going to respond to it the way that we ought to. And of course, you can say, well, this is the Spirit's work, and I understand all that, but what God wants to work in you is the kind of reverential approach to the Word of God that allows you not to have these casual kinds of, a swing and a miss on trying to get something out of the Word. I mean, God's Word is living and active and sharp, and God is requiring of us that we kind of shake free from this this casual approach, this kind of sacred sense of what it means to be reading and thinking and hearing about God's eternal Word. So I want to let the second half of 2 Corinthians chapter 3 get us out of this low view of the glorious truths that are spoken of here. I'd like this text to shake us free from this passive approach to Scripture and replace it with something that if we have this right, the way this text is presenting us with a new mindset, it will forever really change your encounters with God's Word. It's just something we have to continually remind ourselves of as we come to God's living Word. So let's take a look at this as it compares in this particular text, 2 Corinthians chapter 3, verses 7 through 18. We want to compare, as Paul is doing here, the greatness of the Old Testament, which confessedly it has, with the surpassing greatness or glory, as the word is used here in this text, of the New Testament. Starting in verse 7, I'll read to the end of the chapter from the English Standard Version. Here's how it reads. Now, if the ministry of death carved in letters of stone, here is Moses with these tablets, the Ten Commandments, right? And now it's called, interestingly enough, the ministry of death. If that came with such glory, you saw the movie, right? You've read the book, that the Israelites could not gaze at Moses' face because of its glory, which was being brought to an end. And he means every time he has that encounter with God, the glowing nature of the reflecting radiance of God's glory, however that was manifested to Moses, it was seen by the people. But because it faded as the hours and days went by, he would cover his face with a veil. And if that was so glorious that the guy that's relating the truth to the people, if they were just so wowed by the fact, listen to this guy, he's bringing the words of God and his face is shining. If that's the way people listen to the old covenant, it says, will not, verse 8, the ministry of the Spirit have even more glory? Wouldn't it rivet us even more? Wouldn't it even be more great and more surpassingly glorious? Verse 9, for if there was glory in the ministry of condemnation, and there it is again, something negative about the Old Testament, not that we're supposed to decouple or detach ourselves from the Old Testament, we're certainly not. But it's talking about the purpose, ultimately, of the Old Testament. We'll get into that, that ministry of condemnation. If the ministry of righteousness, then, the New Testament, it must far exceed it in glory. It says, what once had glory has come to have no glory at all because of the glory that surpasses it. And it's not that the Old Testament doesn't shine as God's God-breathed word. Clearly it does. It's described that way in the New Testament. And Jesus repeated the sentiment of Isaiah 40, that it would endure forever. But the reality is, it's like you with the best flashlight you can conjure up from your kitchen drawer and standing out in the middle of the desert and shining it and having everybody be so impressed the way it lights up some cactus tree or whatever they call it, a cacti, right? You see this cactus and it's like, wow, that's great. And then the sun comes up and in midday, you can turn your flashlight on and it's no big deal because the sun far outshines, right? Whatever light was brought by the Old Testament, it's surpassed. For what, verse 11, was being brought to an end if it came with glory, right? And it not only brought to an end in terms of the shining radiance of Moses' face, but it was brought to an end in terms of its ultimacy, right? There was something even more glorious, right? If what was brought to an end came with glory, much more will what is permanent have glory. And you ought to sit back and recognize it. You look to the right side of your Bible, these 27 books of the New Testament, man, it far outshines the left side. This is something amazing. And Paul says, since we have such a hope, we are very bold. Now, to get back to what he started, you should look back at verse number 4. Such confidence we have, right, through the ministry of Christ here, he says, toward God. Not that we're sufficient in ourselves, verse 5, to claim anything that's coming from ourselves, but our sufficiency is from God. What? You and Titus and Timothy and your traveling missionary band, what is that? Well, he's made us sufficient to be ministers of a new covenant, not of the letter, but of the Spirit. The letter kills. That's why he calls it a ministry of death or a ministry of condemnation. We'll talk about that. But the Spirit gives life. So this comparison here, he's saying we're very bold, verse 12 says, in proclaiming this. And we're not like Moses, who had put a veil over his face so the Israelites might not gaze at the outcome of what was being brought to an end. It continually dimmed, but their minds were hardened. For to this day, the Jews, if they're just focused on the new covenant and they don't accept what the new covenant was looking forward to, if they reject Christ, well, then that same veil remains unlifted. They really can't see the glory that's there because it's speaking of something new. Only, it says, bottom of verse 14, through Christ is it taken away. Yes, to this day, whenever Moses is read, a veil lies not just over their physical eyes. No, it lies over their hearts. They don't get it. But when one turns to the Lord, the veil is removed. Now, the Lord is Spirit, and where the Spirit of the Lord is, there is freedom. And we all, with unveiled faces, look at this great analogy tied together. Beholding the glory of the Lord, we see now directly the greatness of God's plan, his redemptive plan that's spelled out in the new covenant. He says we're being transformed into the same image from one degree of glory to another. For this comes from the Lord who is the Spirit. We'll unpack all that, but think about this. We're not trying to hide the fact that the power or the glory or the radiance or the gravity or the Old Testament word kabod is the word glory, the gravitas of this message, it's not fading, right? It only gets better. So we're not like Moses hiding our faces, so to speak, right? We're with unveiled faces and we have something that is permanent and something that is great. And this whole expression here is clearly starting, as we see in verses 7 through 11, just comparing the two and saying, well, one was great and it did its job, but the other one now it is far surpassing it in glory. Let's just put it this way. Number one, you need to honor the New Testament's greatness. We don't decouple ourselves from the Old Testament. We don't abandon the Old Testament. We understand the law. We use it rightly, as Paul said to Timothy, but we understand that the New Testament is so much greater. What are you talking about? Let me turn you, once you write that down, to Romans chapter 8. I hope you know what a great chapter of scripture this is, Romans chapter 8. Look at the last six words of verse 2 in Romans chapter 8. Once you get there, I want you to see these words. It says, the law of sin and death. The law of sin and death. Do you see those words? The law of sin and death. Those six words, the law of sin and death, is what we learn from the Old Testament, right? There is an equation that the Old Testament is giving us a set of commandments. And those commandments, as we said last time we were studying here in 2 Corinthians chapter 3, the end of the law leads us to Christ because Christ has to do what the law can't do. Because the law, all it does, as Paul has said in great detail in the book of Romans, is it points out how sinful we are. It shows us that we fall short. And he even talks about, you know, seemingly esoteric things like coveting, this little private thing that goes on in the corner of my heart. And had the law not been clear, like that little thing right there, that's wrong, I wouldn't even know. But now that I know, I see it everywhere. And the law points out my problem of sin. And sin, here's what the law says, if you don't do the right thing, you deserve judgment. You deserve a consequence. You deserve to be in trouble with your creator. And the word for that in scripture is death. Right? And death, of course, is not just your spirit leaving your body and biological death and having to bury your body in a graveyard. That's not the ultimate problem. The ultimate problem is what the Bible says. It's called the second death, where God looks at you now, puts your body back on you in an immortal form and says to you, depart from me, I never knew you. That would be the ultimate, where you don't get God and you don't get any of his riches, any of his blessings, or any of his glory. You're away from the presence of the Lord and the glory of his power, as we often quote from 2 Thessalonians chapter 1. That would be the worst. And that's the problem that the Old Testament is pointing out. That's why it's called this ministry of condemnation, this ministry of death. That's why it's described in a way that's negative, the letter that kills. The Old Testament letters, starting with those tablets, it tells us we deserve to die. It tells us we don't deserve fellowship with God. This is what the law does. It's the law of sin and death. Those two things are tied together. Now, you sit here today, I hope, recognizing that you're a sinner. Well, here's the great thing. The left side of your Bible will continue to remind you that even the best among us, and it's careful, whether it's David or Noah or Abraham, none of them are perfect. They all fall short, even though they're relatively better than the next guy in the story, right? Lot's better than Abraham. David's better than Saul. We see those things in relative terms, but ultimately we see they have feet of clay and everyone falls short of the glory of God. We all agree with that. Now, here's the problem. I read about all of that and I recognize that all of them deserve to be cast out of the presence of a perfect God. But look at the first part of verse 2. For the law of the Spirit of life has set you free, right? Not in and of yourself, not by the magic wand, not out of divine fiat, just out of nothing. God says, hey, you're done. But in Christ Jesus, he set you free from the law of sin and death. So there's a new law now. And instead of the word sin that leads to death, now there's the word spirit that leads to life. Now, you were with us last time, I hope. If not, listen to the sermon in the first half of 2 Corinthians chapter 3. Right? The reality of passages like Jeremiah chapter 31 or Ezekiel chapter 36 echoed in the teaching of Jesus in John chapter 3 that Nicodemus was castigated for not knowing is the fact that the Spirit was going to get involved personally in people to invade their lives, change their wiring, give them a new spirit, and then his Spirit, God's Spirit, is going to be within them, and he's going to, the strong word in Ezekiel 26 is cause you to keep my commandments. You're going to follow along and keep my precepts and my rules. You're going to do what I ask because I'm going to change you from the inside out, and the Spirit of God is going to be prompting you and motivating you and convicting you and driving you along. God's going to do something that ultimately will not only make your sanctification a reality, as imperfect as it is, but it's also going to immediately, by the act of God justifying you by placing you into Christ, he's going to solve all the problems of you deserving punishment. Look at verse 1 now. There is therefore no condemnation for those that are in Christ Jesus. Why? Because in chapter 6 it said, because you've been placed into his death. You've been placed into Christ. And Christ has done, it says now in verse number 3, what you couldn't do by just trying to keep the law. For God has done what the law, weakened by the flesh, could not do. Whether you're David, Abraham, Noah, or Daniel, or whether you're just you and me, we couldn't do it. The law, we know what it is, we don't measure up, and we can't do it. But by sending his own son in the likeness of sinful flesh, having all the attributes of humanity here, for sin, he condemned sin in the flesh. What kind of flesh? Flesh that did everything right. Remember the Ten Commandments, to think of the law here. You had guys like the rich young ruler in Matthew 19 coming and say, well, I've done all that. Right? And Jesus lets him play that game for a while, then finally gets to the first tablet of the Ten Commandments and says, let's talk about the first thing on the tablets that Moses brought down from Sinai. No other gods before me. And let's just talk a little bit about your money, rich young ruler. And let's just give that away and follow me, because here I am, the authority, telling you to depart with one of your idols. He went away weeping and sad because he had a lot of wealth. And Jesus then turns to his apostles and he says, hey, look, how hard it is for a rich man to enter the kingdom of God. Idolatry is real. And the guy's sitting there talking about, I've kept all these commandments. I've obeyed my parents, honored them, all that. And I always say when I read that passage, I'd like to call his mom up for a minute. And I just want you to think about that. The Bible's very clear. The implication of Exodus 20, we find in the book of Ephesians, and that is that as a kid, you're supposed to obey your parents. That's what you're supposed to do. No one's done that. Even the guy, the rich young ruler in Matthew 19, hasn't done that. So you and I have been disobedient to our parents. Now, you might have been more obedient to your parents than I was to mine or the guy sitting next to you, but we all fall short. But here it says, in this text, God sent his son in the likeness of sinful flesh. But here's the thing. He may have looked like the average teenager. He may have looked like the average 12-year-old, but he wasn't sinful. He was without sin.

things, right? God has said, I took all of those and I condemned them on the cross. So now humans have human righteousness available to them in a perfect Christ, in the likeness of sinful flesh, but he wasn't sinful. And then he dies for sin so that, it says in verse 4, in order that the righteous requirement of the law might be fulfilled in us. Now think about that. The wages of sin is death. Now the law is really simple. Keep the rules and you're good. I couldn't keep the rules. The Old Testament continues to remind me I can't keep the rules. But here's the deal. Christ kept the rules for us. And then all my sin could be laid on his cross. And God made him who knew no sin to be sin for us. 2 Corinthians chapter 5, verse 21. So that in him, right, I might become the righteousness of God. Why? Because I need an association with Christ. I have to have Christ die for me. I have to be placed into Christ's death so that his penalty, right, would take away my sin and his righteous life could be imputed to me. That's the transaction of the New Testament. And the New Testament is great because it explains all that to us. It tells us that's how it works. And it shows you with great accuracy, with a red bullseye painted, here is what you need to trust in. The death and life and burial and resurrection of Jesus Christ. Now that's going to change you. Look at the bottom of verse 4, who walk according, right, not to the flesh, but according to the Spirit. As imperfectly as we do, ask James, right? We all stumble in many ways, but that picture right there, it will change us. More on that later. But right now, we just need to say that's what the New Testament is all about. And what I want is verse 1, there's no condemnation for those in Christ Jesus. That's an amazing thing because everything you've ever done wrong, you should be punished for. But you will stand before God and he'll say, come in, welcome in, welcome into the kingdom prepared for you from the foundation of the world, perfectly qualified. Because you're in Christ. That's an amazing truth. The Old Testament did not give you with any specificity. That's a huge thing. If you don't celebrate the 27 books of the New Testament that are explaining all of this by God's Spirit, the God-breathed work, as I'll show you in our small group study questions, right? You go to like 2 Peter chapter 1. God moved these apostles along, just like he moved the prophets along to write exactly what he wanted to say. Not only about the law, but also about the Spirit coming and fulfilling all righteousness in Christ and then drawing us to himself to say, trust in him in order that the righteous requirement of the law might be fulfilled in us. God looks at you as one who perfectly obeyed his parents. Now, I need to say this. I don't want you to oversimplify this sermon by thinking, oh, I guess all those people in the Old Testament went to hell then. What were they supposed to do? If they were going to be right with God, they didn't have the death of Christ on a cross. You're right. They didn't have it in time and space. But if certainly God knew the plan from the very beginning. Right? God planned the plan from the very beginning. So this is no, like, I guess they're just going to be sent to hell until Christ dies on the cross, right? Saints have the same response that we're supposed to have. Matter of fact, you look at passages like Isaiah 30, verse 15, it talks in 16, talks about the concepts of turning the Greek word, shub, the word repentance, repenting and trusting, right? We have the same exact verbs. In that, you'll find your salvation. Right? But you guys wouldn't do it, but you needed to. You needed to repent and trust. Now, the difference in the Old Testament is that the Old Testament is describing to us how the rules are going to remind us we can't keep the rules. And if you're going to be forgiven for breaking the rules, you can read Psalm 51, Psalm 32. Yes, there's forgiveness in the Old Testament, but it's based on something that was not clear. As it says in the New Testament, the Old Testament saints and even the angels were longing to look at how this was all going to play out. And it plays out in God fulfilling the requirements of the law in the earthly life of Christ who takes on humanity. That was a mind-blowing thing for angels and for humans. God becomes a man and walks among us, lives the perfect life, dies an unjust death so that my sin could be seen on his cross and his righteousness could be seen in my life. And therefore, God is going to accept me as clothed in Christ and his righteousness. That's an amazing truth. And we've got to stand back and say, that is so huge. It ought to grip us every time we open our Bibles and start to look at anything it says about this. Yes, they're saved by the same response, only they're just throwing themselves on the mercy of God. God, please have mercy on me, a sinner. That's great. Now we know how it's done. And we know the object of our trust is not just God's goodness and God's mercy and God's patience and God, please, just somehow, please. And I got animals I'm killing and I got all these things and candles and incense and I got priests with all the jewels on their breastplate. It's just, what is this all about? Well, it's about something that's coming and you can't see. It's just a shadow of what's to come. But one day, people on the other side of the cross are going to see it clearly. You know how privileged you are to see that? That David never saw it, Abraham never saw it.
Abraham could only see it when he got to be with God after his death. He saw and he longed for the day of Christ. And then it came. And you and I have been reading about it our whole lives.

0: some of you for decades, the life and ministry of Christ. Honor the New Testament's greatness. Psalm 119 talks about David just looking at the Old Testament law and saying, I thank God for it 7 times a day. I mean, I think Christians should thank God for his word, the New Testament, 14 times a day. I mean, the surpassing glory of what we have to read and to ponder. Oh, I know we don't get to see it, right? Neither did the Galatian Christians in the first century. Paul said, before your eyes, Christ was portrayed as crucified. Well, they didn't see it with their physical eyes, but they saw it in their mind's eyes because the scripture talked about this. And then we don't have a temple. We don't have priests. We don't have sacrifices. We don't have candles. We don't have incense. We don't have the washing basins. We don't have this edifice called the temple. And all we have is the teaching of the word. And the Bible says to us, that's far greater than all that stuff in the Old Testament. And you ought to stand back and say, God, we honor your word. We honor the New Testament. If you start to stand in awe of the New Testament, that's a good place to start. But look back at our passage, starting in verse 12. Paul, again, as I reminded you when we first read this, he says, we have hope in this. We know it's true. We know it works. We know it's efficacious, and the story changes lives. So we're very bold. Not like Moses, right? We're not sitting here veiling our faces, but this isn't getting dimmer. This is getting brighter as it ends the passage. But it says in verse 14, their minds are hardened. To this day, because their minds are hardened, when they read the old covenant, the same veil remains unlifted because only through Christ is it taken away. Yes, to this day, whenever Moses is read, the veil lies over their hearts. But when one, this is a great word, epistrepho, it's a synonym of metanoia, the word to repent. When one repents, when one turns to the Lord, the veil is removed. I know last time we were together, we looked at regeneration and we kept talked about the doctrine of regeneration. And I really leaned in to say, are you sure you're regenerate? And I hope that at least helped you to test yourself to see if you genuinely are a Christian, and that's good. But let's stand back today, if in fact you did that hard work. If not, go back and listen to that sermon and take it seriously. But now, let's just stand back and say, what a big deal this whole thing is, that a veil is removed, that eyes are opened. And I just want you to stand back and really respect what is happening when someone becomes a Christian. And if you look back in your life, I want you to think about what a big deal this is. And I want you to think about this because Paul says, I'm very bold about this, just like he says in Romans chapter 1. Right? I'm not ashamed of the gospel. It is the power of God unto salvation to all who believe. So you and I, as Christians, have experienced this eye-opening power of the gospel. Jot it down that way and let's examine it. Number two, respect the gospel's eye-opening power. You need to stand back. Just like you respect and honor the New Testament, I need you to really think, this is huge what the gospel does. The good news that is embedded throughout the New Testament is reminding us that God is opening blind eyes. Now, I know that's a metaphor, and I rarely put those in my points, right? I don't want to analogize my points. I like to be concrete with them. But this one I just think is helpful because the whole passage is steeped in this idea of hardened hearts, meaning you don't see what you should see. And see is meaning to perceive and understand and accept and embrace. Now, what is it that we don't see? That when it comes to this man born blind, as they said, what happened? Because it doesn't make sense because he hadn't done anything and he was born that way. Did he sin or maybe it was his parents? Is God punishing the parents because the child's born blind and Jesus is neither? Now it's going to end, and I'd like you to look at the end of this chapter. It's going to end with this blindness being a metaphor for spiritual blindness of not seeing the truth. But it starts with something that very much mirrors the fact that everyone is born not seeing the truth. And we inherit this from our fathers. And Jesus says, this is to show the glory of God. That's why this man is physically blind and can't see. And for us, though, it's going to illustrate in chapter 9 the fact that we need to see and we don't see. And God has to come in and bring our eyeballs to life. And this is the power of the preaching of the gospel, of the reading of scripture, of the understanding that someone has when you relay to them the New Testament truth. This is a powerful thing. If you look at the end of this text, this guy gets healed of his blindness. Everyone's getting in trouble because Jesus is becoming popular. So the leaders of the synagogue were kicking people out of the synagogue if they confessed that they believed that Jesus was the Christ of the Old Testament, the promises and the prophecies. So it was a touchy situation. The parents of this man who was of age, as it says in the text, were brought in and interrogated, and they didn't want to go on the record because they didn't want to get kicked out of the synagogue. So the guy gets interrogated, and at the end of all this discussion about blindness, it's clear that it's becoming a metaphor for them not understanding something. And in verse number 40 and 41, here's the punchline of the whole story. Some of the Pharisees near him heard these things and said to him, are we also blind? I'm catching your drift here, Jesus. Are you telling me that we're blind? Now, we've shifted from physical blindness, obviously, to you're thinking we don't get it, Are you saying we don't get it? We don't understand? Is there something we're missing here? Is that what you're trying to say? And of course, they've already said to everyone who suggested that, well, you're crazy. Of course, we know what we're talking about. Jesus said to them this. Here's the punchline. If you were blind, you would have no guilt. But now that you say, we see, your guilt remains. If you were blind, you would have no guilt. But now that you say, we see, your guilt remains. Now, you say, right? That's the thing. They say that they see. If you would just admit that you're blind, well, then we could solve your ultimate problem, the problem of the Old Testament, the ministry of condemnation, the law of sin and death. You know, teachers of the law, you lead the synagogue. You don't measure up. No one in your congregation measures up. You would have eyes to see that your guilt could be removed if your eyes were open, but you'd have to admit that you're blind. You'd have to admit that you're guilty. You'd have to admit that you're a sinner. The number one thing that happens in your life, if you sit here today and you're looking at me as a real Christian, this is the thing your neighbors do not get, right? Your coworkers do not understand this. You ask them if they're going to heaven. Most of them believe there is a heaven and they say, oh yeah, I'm going. Why? Because I am a, and what we sit here and say, if you say you're a Christian and your eyes have been opened, the very first thing your eyes are open to through the Spirit's book, right? He wrote the New Testament, he wrote the Old Testament, and here's what the Spirit is saying. And what he's trying to do as this is written and perceived by you, as the Spirit starts to open your eyes, he convicts you of sin, righteousness, and judgment. And your eyes are open to the problem of guilt. And you have to say you're guilty. See, and that's what your neighbors, your coworkers, your relatives are not willing to say. They don't want to say they're guilty. I'm not a sinner. I'm not the kind of sinner that should go to hell, that's for sure. Listen to me. We have to recognize they say, I'm not a sinner. Here's the thing. You need to know you're a sinner. That's the first thing. And real Christians can nod at me right now because you know there was a time you thought you were going to be fine at the judgment day and you recognized, usually with a kind of real grief and a kind of just, I mean, talk about kabod, a heaviness. I'm a sinner. And I know I deserve to hear, depart from me. I know I deserve that. You get there and he says, that's key. Then your guilt would be removed. Then we could fix the problem. When the Spirit opens your eyes to see that. Now there's more going on in this passage. Let's go up. I mean, look at verse 32. When they pull the blind man, the formerly blind man in, and he starts lecturing them almost inadvertently, but I think he's leaning into it a little bit. Verse 32, never since the world began has it been heard that anyone has opened the eyes of a man born blind. I mean, this is insane. If this man were not from God, he could do nothing, because that's what they were saying. You can't be a follower of this guy, can you? And they answered, right? Here's the leaders of the synagogue. You are born in utter sin, and you teach us. Do you know the degrees that we've had? Do you know the seminaries we've graduated from? And they cast him out. So he's done. He's lost his card to the synagogue. Verse 35, Jesus heard that they had cast him out, and he went and found him. And having found him, he said, do you believe in the Son of Man? Now that phrase, every time we run into it in the New Testament, I try to remind you of where it came from in Daniel chapter 7. Now I know it's a lot in the book of Ezekiel, but Daniel 7 gives us this great picture of the Son of Man, one like a Son of Man coming before the Ancient of Days, and he comes before him, and everything in Daniel is about a coming kingdom. And the coming kingdom is going to have a king, and it's going to be better than all the kingdoms of Babylon, Assyria, Medo-Persia, the Romans. It's going to be the ultimate kingdom, and it's going to displace all other kingdoms. And that king, it says that all authority, all worship, all glory, all power, all riches, all should belong to him. So we are supposed to be the people that give our allegiance to the one like a Son of Man. And he says, do you believe in the Son of Man? Now he's been in the synagogue. We hadn't been reading anything, but he'd been hearing people read to him, this blind man. Now he's seeing and he answers, who is he, sir, that I may believe in him? And Jesus said, you've seen him? There's a loaded phrase, right? It's the first guy you saw. And it is he who is speaking to you. It's me. And he said, Lord, I believe. And he worshiped him. By the way, the first thing on that tablet that Moses brought down off Sinai was, you don't worship anybody else. We only worship God. I mean, the elaboration in Exodus 34, verse 14 is God is a jealous God. His name is jealous. You don't worship anybody but God. And now this man says, Son of Man. Yeah, Daniel 7, all allegiance, all worship, all glory. All dominion belongs to him. Everyone should worship the Son. Or as it's put in Philippians 2, every knee bow, every tongue confess, Jesus Christ is Lord. And guess what the Father has done? No, he's glorified in that, to the glory of God the Father. And this man, formerly blind, bows down here and says, I worship you. And Jesus goes, now you got it. The second thing the veil removing does, not only does it show you you're a sinner, it shows you the supremacy of Christ. Here's another thing your neighbors won't understand. Not only do they not say, oh yeah, I'm guilty, I deserve to go to hell. You've said that if you're a Christian. Number two, we're here singing songs about Jesus as though he's deified. They might think, some historian's gonna think, you're like the Romans. You've turned your emperor into some kind of deified God. You guys are crazy, not God. I mean, I've taken my humanities class. I know this historic figure, Christ. I can't deny there was a Christ, but come on, you made him out to be God? That's crazy. Maybe that's the Constantinian thing Dan Brown was talking about. I don't believe any of that. I can't believe you sit there and you really mean those lyrics you sing at church? And we're saying, yeah, because God has opened our eyes to the supremacy of Christ. This is God in human flesh. This is the fullness of deity dwelling in bodily form. And we are reading about in the New Testament, the righteous, strong right arm of the Lord providing salvation, right? And this salvation is spoken of in the first person as Yahweh. So Yahweh sends Yahweh to go and solve the problem. But the Father and the Son are distinctive persons. And then they come here in this discussion in the upper room talking about the Father now sent me. I'm going to go back to the Father, but he's not going to leave you an orphan. And we're going to send the Spirit. And the Spirit now is going to do his work for the next now at least 2,000 years. And we have in this world a book that the Spirit wrote that the Spirit wants to work in your life, in your eyes, to open them up to say you're a sinner, but here's Christ. The hero comes onto the scene, God in human form. And then look at this next chapter, chapter 10. I'm the good shepherd, right? That's the heading on the ESV at least. And he talks about being the good shepherd. There's a lot of people that want your attention and allegiance, but they're thieves and robbers. Verse 2, anyone who enters by the door is the shepherd of the sheep. Now, to him, the gatekeeper opens. And that's just an interesting phrase. And if you think about the Spirit being involved in all this, right? He's the one opening your eyes. The big gates of your eyelids get opened here. And the sheep hear his voice. And he calls his own sheep by name and leads them out. There's the verb. Verse 4. And when he's brought out all of his own, these are his people now, he goes before them and the sheep follow him, for they know his voice. Now, I know we're mixing metaphors here. But the veil has been opened to where you see your sin, you see the greatness of Christ, and you see that you need to follow that Christ. Now, here's the thing. We don't have Christ to follow. Where is he? In Barstow? Is he in San Diego? Did he go to El Paso? Where is Jesus? Are they all? He's enthroned in heaven. But here's the deal. The Spirit of God wrote this book, 27 letters of the New Testament, put there in our Bibles, in propositional phrases and sentences and clauses and verbs and nouns and adjectives, and there it is, saying to us what Jesus is, what he did, what he accomplished, and how he wants us to live. And it's filled with all this information. Old Testament reminds us we're sinners, and we see that played out in the narrative, and now Christ has come, the prophecies are fulfilled, and now we see our sin, we see his greatness, and we see we need to follow him. And the problem is we have pressure from our world, we have pressure from our flesh, we have a spiritual pressure against us to say, I don't wanna follow him. Think about just the pressure from your coworkers. Right, you're going to go and live for Christ and follow him. What does that mean? That means every day I look in a book and I see what Christ is all about. And now I have to follow him. I have to now embody his principles, his priorities, his virtues, his attributes, all the communicable attributes of the Father. I have to try to do that. And that should be my thing. I should hear his voice and follow him. I hear his voice in the pages of Scripture. And now what am I supposed to do? I'm supposed to do what he does. I'm supposed to echo and reflect what he is. And I have all this pressure. Your coworkers don't, I mean, they don't mind if you're a good, honest guy, but don't go too far with all this. Don't threaten the bottom line. When we answer to the board, we answer to our shareholders or whatever you answer to. And yet here's what the Bible says. You should be looking over the shoulder, Colossians chapter 3, of your boss, seeing the ultimate one. You serve Christ Jesus, the Lord, and you should be serving him. And therefore you're going to say, I'm going to follow him in a world, even if they're all against what I say, I'm going to follow him because I hear his voice. And I my eyes are open to the need that I have to follow Christ. As long as we're taking a survey of John, go to John chapter 12. What does the top of John chapter 12 talk about? The death of Lazarus. Remember this story? Go almost down to the bottom of this. I said 12, I meant 11. Lazarus dies. He has this discussion starting in verse 17 that's headed in our editorial editing at least, I'm the resurrection and the life. Well, we get to that phrase in verse 25. Jesus says to Martha, I am the resurrection and the life. Whoever believes in me, though he die, yet shall he live. And everyone, verse 26, who lives and believes in me shall never die. Do you believe this? Okay, there's a lot of things about do you believe? Do you believe I am who I say I am? Do you believe I'm the good shepherd? Are you willing to follow me? And now, do you believe what I just told you? And that is that you deserve death. That's what the whole Testament was about. You deserve to die. You deserve to be excluded from God's blessings. You deserve that. Now, do you believe that I can solve that problem? Do you believe that I am the one who fixes all of that? And she said, yes, Lord, I believe that you are the Messiah, the Christ, the Son of God, who is coming into the world. Everything the Old Testament said about solving our problem and all those prophetic pictures of what was coming, I believe you're the one. Now, this is where we are very different than every other religion out there, including those that bear the name of Christ, many of them who are constantly getting you to say what your neighbor still says, even if they're religious kinds of people. If you ask them if they're going to heaven, they say, I hope so, and I'm trying. And you've got to realize the gospel of grace is completely different than that. You could be the worst person in this country. You could be murdering and cannibalizing the toddlers. Let's just get gross. And you could, in the last 30 minutes of your life, as you're incarcerated in the high maximum security prison, you could open up a Bible. You could read the words of the Holy Spirit and codified in sentences. The Holy Spirit can open your eyes and you can see your sin and your guilt. You can confess that sin. You can see the greatness of Christ, the only hope that you have. You can see that he is one that you need to follow. And you can now put your trust in the fact that if you would trust in him, he has solved everything that you need and you will have eternal life. And then you can drop dead 30 minutes later. And that man who was the worst in our country would be your brother in Christ being in eternity with you. Now tell that little parable to your neighbor and see what they say. They're not gonna like that theology because they don't understand grace. I've known a lot of people that have really chafed against my preaching when it comes to sin. And they've really fought me. And I personally sat down after the sermons and I think of one man in particular in my mind right now, and he did not like it. I hate the fact that you constantly talk about all this. Then he became a Christian. And now I watch him sing the song, Amazing Grace, How Sweet the Sound That Saved a Wretch Like Me. And he means it. And I think to myself, what happened? His eyes were open. And he realized, no matter how relatively righteous you are, Christ can save the foremost of sinners by the same mechanism that he saved the Boy Scout who helps old ladies cross the street. Because all of us fall short, whether you're David, Daniel, Noah, or Abraham, or whether you're the worst, Saul of Tarsus. The grace of God takes your life and exchanges it for Christ's life, takes your sin, places it on his cross. It's all finished and satisfied. The resurrection proves all that. He conquers the law of sin and death like a human being can't fly up in the air at 30,000 feet. And the law of the spirit and life, let's call it drag and lift and all the rest, aerodynamics, can get you flying 30,000 feet for as many hours as you can handle. And we broke the law. How do we break the law of gravity? Well, there's a new law. This is the reality of the New Testament gospel, and we can read about it every single day. And it is here. It opens eyes. The miracle of regeneration, to see your sin, to see Christ's supremacy, to see our need to follow him, to see the fact that our assurance of eternal life is based on his work, not ours. That's huge. Once you've seen Christ for who he is and the power to open eyes, let's just end this in verses 17 and 18 with the fact that it will not leave you where you're at. We've really been talking here about regeneration, or what we might call in theology justification, the imputation of Christ's righteousness, that legal fiction that Luther talked about, the fact that I'm a sinner, but now I'm perceived as righteous before God. I mean, that's an amazing fact, right? Whether you're a cannibal of toddlers or whether you're just the average tax-paying Orange County person who's idolized whatever, pleasure and comfort or whatever your life is about, your life has been exchanged for Christ. You're clothed in righteousness divine, as we just sang. Where does that leave us? Well, we're justified. Now what? Verse 17, now the Lord is the Spirit. Now, this is not a conflation of Christ and the third person of the Godhead. Clearly distinctive persons. We learned that in the Upper Room Discourse. But you know, the Lord is not only the Father who architected the plan of salvation, but the Lord, as it says in the Old Testament, is also the right arm of God that comes and accomplishes salvation. And the Lord is also the Spirit that is lifting the veil from the eyes of people. The Lord is the Spirit. And where the Spirit of the Lord is, there is freedom. What kind of freedom? The kind of freedom that no longer keeps you, right, bound to the sin of gravity. In this case, the law of sin and death. You get freed from that. You're a sinner, but you don't have to die. You're a sinner, but you don't have consequences. You're a sinner, you're not condemned. So I guess that leaves us as a sinner. No, it changes us. Verse 18, and we all with unveiled faces, beholding the greatness, the glory, the gravitas of the Lord, We're being transformed into the same image from one degree of glory to another. But this all comes from the Lord, who is the Spirit. Now, the Spirit's work, right, is what's going on in our church. It's what's going on in your home. It's what's going on in our small groups. What's going on in our youth ministry. What's going on in our lives. The Spirit, right? The Father enthroned in unapproachable light. Of course, he knows all things. He's perceiving everything everywhere. And the Son, right, has all the glorified attributes of divinity. And yet he sits, according to the Bible, at the right hand of God. But the Spirit is dispatched to do his work in building the church here. Of course, it's Christ's work, but it's the Spirit. It's the agency of his work. And here we have the Spirit, who is trying to do something to get you, as you see all this, as he's lifted this veil from your eyes. He's convicted you of sin, righteousness, and judgment. And now he's saying, look at it. And become more like it. Now, in the Old Testament, we had breastplates and turbans, and we had all kinds of things. We had censers and sacrifices and smells and bells, and everything was going on in the Old Testament. Now, what do we have? We got a book, and the book is telling us about transcendent truths. It's like John chapter 4, talking to the Samaritan woman. You say in that mountain, we say in this mountain, but you know what? There's a coming a time, and it now is, when you're supposed to worship God in spirit. It's not about the place, not about the bells, it's not about the smells, it is about spirit and truth. And you need to worship God that way. And now we're here. And the truth is found, codified in your Bibles. The Old Testament, essential. But it leads us to the New Testament. And the New Testament is the solution. It's the grand, glory-laden solution. And now, if you look at that, if you stare into it, like James said, into the law of liberty, it frees us. And now we become an effectual doer, because the Spirit's going to be saying, every time we read the Bible and there's truth, the Spirit's going to go, yeah. It's talking to you. Yep. Do that. And you become a doer of the word. You'll be blessed in what you do. Number three, let's put it this way. Study the Spirit's words. That's the Bible. And be more like Christ. It will transform you from one level of Christ-likeness to the next level of Christ-likeness, to the next level of Christ-likeness. Sometimes you'll see two steps forward and one step back. I get that. But you're going to keep making progress. And you're going to move forward if you approach the word like it is, the law of liberty, and you stare at it. And we just don't approach it for what it is. It is living and active and sharper than a two-edged sword. Let's just turn to that passage, as long as we're talking about it. And as we turn there, I just want you to think about that. Why would I want to be like Christ? Well, according to James chapter 1, if I do what it says, and of course the Spirit is cheering for me to do what the book he said that he wrote says, well, then we'll be blessed in what we do. Remember the blessings of the Sermon on the Mount in Matthew chapter 5? Blessed are those. That what? All these things that look like Christ. Right? All these things. Right? We're the kinds that hunger and thirst for righteousness. We're the kind, and it goes down this list, and I think all of that looks like Christ. So I will be blessed. So this is a good thing. It's holding out for me this promise. So I want to be more like Christ. Well, how does that work? Well, according to Hebrews chapter 4, verse 12, I've got to use this thing that goes down. Look at the last phrase. It discerns the thoughts and the intentions of my heart. It convicts me. And that conviction is though we didn't get it. Look at verse 13, because we are totally exposed to the sight of God. And if you're thinking rightly about God, you know he knows everything, not just what you do, but what you think. And you're naked and exposed to the eyes of him to whom we must give an account. So I know when I read the Bible that's living and active, it gets down and starts to kick me sometimes right in the face and saying, Mike, stop. Mike, change. Don't do that anymore. You got to start doing this. You've heard it enough times, now do it. That's called conviction. The word of God is effective to convict you. And if you read the Bible and study the Bible, approaching it for what it is, God's living and active word, the Spirit of God wrote these words so you would become more like Christ, it's gonna have to convict you to be less like the old you. And that means conviction. Get ready for that. That's why some people that aren't Christians, they just wanna go to a place that just pats them on the head for wherever they're at. They love sermons about God loves you just the way you are. In light of verses 17 and 18, he wants to change you. And to change you, you're going to have to be convicted through the preaching of the word, through the reading of the word, through reading good Christian books that talk about the word. We're going to have conviction. And there's nothing better than the word of God to convict us. Go a chapter later, chapter 5, verse 12, Hebrews 5, verse 12. He said, you guys, by this time, you ought to be teachers, but you haven't learned enough about the Bible. You need someone to teach you. You got to go back to the basics, the principles, the oracles of God. You need, quote unquote, milk, not solid food, for everyone who lives on milk. If you're just going back to your favorite 8 verses of the Bible, you're unskilled in the word of righteousness. You need to be skilled in it. not a neophyte, not a child. Solid food is for the mature, for those who have their powers of discernment trained by constant practice. Circle that and draw a line back up to the first part of the verse. What constant practice of what? Solid food. What is that? Verse 13, skilled in the word of righteousness. I want solid food. I will have by the power of my discernment is going to be trained by constant practice. And what will I be able to distinguish good from evil? See, if you're not wise, you will not be able to discern the difference between what is good and what is evil. You won't be able to discern the difference between what is good and what is better, and what is better and what is best. You won't be able to do that. Wisdom is being able to do that, and Christ was able to. Would you say Christ is the personification of wisdom? Of course he is. And here's what I'm saying. You read the Bible, here's one thing it's very effective to do, chapter 4 of Hebrews, to convict you. Chapter 5, oh, it's certainly going to make you wise, and the more you spend time in the Word, the wiser you're going to be in this world. Let's go to the next chapter. Chapter 6. Look at verse 9. He's just really given some hard words, the hardest words in the book. And he says in verse 9, though we speak in this way, yet in your case, beloved, we feel secure of better things, things that belong to salvation. I've just talked about, by the way, this will help you interpret the first 8 verses, talking about people that aren't saved. But I'm thinking you are saved. You're really saved. And so I'm thinking we're going to see things that belong to salvation. Now, what is that going to be? That's going to be doing stuff that I've talked about, serving, loving, giving ourselves for other people. Well, God's not unjust, verse 10 says, to overlook your work and the love you've shown for his name in serving the saints as you still do. So we desire that you show the same earnest and have the full assurance of hope to the end. Don't be lazy. Don't be sluggish, verse 12. Be imitators of those who through faith and patience inherit the promises. What promises? Promises you read about in the Bible. Promises like, hey, seek this instead of that, and you'll store up for yourself treasure in heaven. This is called encouragement, right? This is called motivation. This is called the kind of thing that gives you a sense that I'm going to get up today, and I'm going to do what I ought to do, and I'm going to reflect what godliness I should reflect in my world. And you know what? God's going to reward me for that. Matter of fact, that's where the Beatitudes go. By the time we get to verse 12 in chapter 5 of Matthew, it says, blessed are those who are persecuted for righteousness' sake. I'm all for the hunger for more righteousness and you'll be blessed. I don't think I'm blessed when I start losing jobs and friendships over this. No, blessed are you. He says, as a matter of fact, leap for joy. Be excited. Be happy. Rejoice in that day. For great is your reward in heaven. Where do I learn that kind of stuff? From the Bible. I got to read the Bible to know the promises. And I know the promises. Guess what that does? It motivates me to power through the hard stuff. The word of God is great for convicting you. It's great for giving you wisdom. And it's great for motivating you to get going. That's why you should read your Bibles in the morning. Now, there's no Bible verse about that, but Jesus spent his quiet times in the morning, and it'd be good for you to start your day by getting in the Word, approaching it the way you should, living and active. Let it convict you. Be okay with that. Let it grant you wisdom. I hope you're ready for that. Let it give you motivation for your day to hold steady, firm, earnestness, full assurance of the hope, not sluggish, not lazy, imitating those who through faith and patience inherit the promises. One more. Look at the next section here. Talking about Abraham had a promise that ultimately would flesh itself out in the coming of Christ, but the immediate near field fulfillment was, you don't have kids, your wife is too old to have kids, but I'm going to give you someone from your own body, and your wife is going to give birth to a child of promise. And through that line, Isaac, right, you're going to have the Messiah. And according to the Abrahamic promise, that person, the ultimate seed of Abraham, so to speak, is going to bless every family of the earth. So the Messiah is going to come. So that relates to us. But his promise was, you're going to have a kid in your old age. He had to wait a decade for that. But it says here, right? Surely I'll bless you, multiply you. Verse 14, Abraham, thus having patiently waited, obtained the promise. Now people swear by something greater than themselves. And in all their disputes, an oath is final for confirmation. When God desired to show more convincingly to the heirs of the promise. Now that's us. The heirs of the promise is us. Heirs, plural. It's not Isaac and it's not Abraham. Right, we are heirs of the promise that the ultimate offspring of Abraham would save us from the law of sin and death. And Christ does that by the power of the Spirit. He saves us from the penalty of our sin so that we are forgiven and there's no condemnation for us in him. And to make that something that gives you great assurance and great internal encouragement, he, by the unchangeable character of his purpose, guaranteed it with an oath. You read the Bible, there's nothing more firm than a covenant. And the old covenant was a promise that led us to death, but the new covenant was embedded as a promise to come in the old covenant. And now we read this thing called the New Testament or the New Covenant. And now the new promise is trust in Christ, and by the Spirit we're placed into Christ, and there's no condemnation for us. This is an amazing thing. And God has made that clear to us so that, I love this, verse 18, so that by two unchangeable things, God's promise, right, and God's oath, in which it's impossible for God to lie. And you can add that as a third thing, because what are we even asking him to make promises for? We who have fled for refuge, that's us, the inheritors of this promise. We fled for refuge because I don't want the law of sin and death. I'm coming to the refuge of Christ. We might have, here's some great words, strong encouragement to hold fast to the hope set before us. We have this, a sure and steadfast anchor of the soul, a hope that enters into the inner place behind the curtain where Jesus has gone as a forerunner on our behalf. We have a place before God because of Christ. And if you would just read his word, if you would study the Gospels, if you'd know the epistles, if you go back in the Old Testament and remember the promises that were coming in the New Testament, you can have this kind of assurance. The Bible gives you assurance to hold on to the hope. You keep reading the Bible, you will die if you live to be old. You'll die an old man or an old woman holding fast to the promise, because you will be assured day after day, having the encouragement to keep moving forward. The Bible is effective to bring conviction, wisdom, motivation, and assurance and encouragement. And it's really all about coming to this realization that we're opening a book that is powerful. Speaking of the Sermon on the Mount, Jesus once said, don't throw your pearls of truth before the, you know, snorting pigs that don't see the value of pearls. That's a Mike Fabaris paraphrase, but that's what he said. Don't cast your pearl before the swine. Don't cast your truth that is so glorious and so, don't put it out there before snorting pigs that don't see the value of it. I would hate to have God look at us carrying around in our phones, our tablets, our laptops, and having these leather-bound codifications of the 27 books of the New Testament, not to mention the foundational predicate of the Old Testament, and seeing us just kind of saying, oh, I'm too tired to read it today. Or, yeah, I'm going to hear a guy talk about it. Well, cross my arms. Let's just see if anything strikes me here. Your casual approach to the Bible, I don't want you to qualify as a pig in Christ's mind. I want you to approach it reverently. I want you to know that it will transform you. If you just approach God's word, when it's carefully articulated in a book, when it's explained in a sermon, when it's read to you, I need you to respond to it. And I need you to approach it first and foremost, knowing what it is. George Whitefield in the 18th century changed our culture. I mean, we think God's got such a mess on his hands in modern America. Well, God's the same God, has the same book in the hand of people that I hope can be the same as people like Edwards and Wesley and Whitefield. And George Whitefield says, everything changed at one point in my life. Listen to this. It was all about his posture toward the scripture. Here's what he said. He wrote this. I began to read the Holy Scripture upon my knees. Interesting. He changed his posture in how he would read the Bible. Laying aside all other books and praying over every line, and if possible, praying over every word. This proved to be real food and real drink to my soul. I daily received a fresh life, real light, and power from above. Whitefield was used by God to change the world because he changed his perspective in approaching the Word of God. And of course, that's all wrought by the Spirit of God. I get that. But this was a conscious decision that Whitefield had, and he pointed back to it. I just started treating my daily Bible different, and God changed his generation. I just hope it'll be the same for you. Don't read the Bible like it's a chore. Don't listen to sermons like it really doesn't matter. Don't read a good Christian book and approach it in a casual manner. Lean into this. The supreme value of the New Testament truths cannot be overstated. God, help us in a day with a cacophony of voices and the din of noise and I mean, we got headlines and we got stuff thrown at us every day, but the words that matter are the words that have been read by our Christian forefathers for centuries. The same book that Whitefield read. And he read it on his knees in the morning, and I can just picture that, praying and saying, God, as Psalm 119 says, like, show me wonderful things in your word. We often quote that, but the next verse is just as important. We're sojourners on this earth. Show us your commandments. It's this transcendent thinking that we're opening a book that's not like our news feed. It's not like our social media pages. Here is a book with eternal truth. We're sojourners here on earth, but really our citizenship is in heaven. God, help us to look to your word with a new, refreshed, recalibrated mindset of how important this book is. And God, I pray it would change us. It would transform us. Be more Christ-like after this week is over because of the days we've spent soaking in your word before we run off to our daily activities. God, please let it imprint upon our hearts. Let it change our lives. And then, God, I know, like with Whitefield and so many others, let us just have a transforming effect in our generation for your glory and for the sake of your Son, in whose name we pray. Amen.
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And some days the road feels longer than others, and that's why we're here. We want to bring you great music, God's word, and encouragement that points you back to Jesus. 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

That was Matt Maher with Wait, and you're listening to Pilgrim Radio. We're your companion for the way, and my name's Sunny. And I read this morning. It made me chuckle. I'd never heard this quote from Charles Spurgeon. He said, "Believer, when you are on your knees, remember you are going to a king. So let your requests be large." Well, bring those large requests before the Lord. We've got more music ahead, and I'm so glad you're with us here on Pilgrim Radio. Let's listen to this next song. I've got Katie Nicole and Ellie Holcomb up next.

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1: Jesus went into battle not as an outlaw warrior, but as an outcast servant who died an outcast death for you and me. 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

Here's a daily devotional from Johnny Erickson Tada's book, Pearls of Great Price, from Proverbs 19, verse 21. Many are the plans in a man's heart, but it is the Lord's purpose that prevails. Our Wheels for the World team arrived in a small town in Poland to distribute 225 wheelchairs and Bibles. Before the day had hardly begun, however, their plans were in shreds. The assigned room was tiny and cramped. But before anyone could come up with a plan B, streams of families with disabled children began pouring through the doors. The place quickly became packed and noisy. Everything was thrown into confusion. Lord Jesus, the team prayed together, may your purpose prevail here. Then they went to work greeting families, assessing needs, locating pre-assigned wheelchairs, and sharing the gospel of Jesus at every opportunity. The afternoon wore on. A tired father, carrying his little 5-year-old disabled boy on his back, finally reached the head of the line. But when he lifted his son into the pre-assigned chair, his shoulders slumped. It didn't fit. "I am so sorry," our seating specialist exclaimed. "This is the wrong chair." But there were only a few chairs left. Pushing aside several adult chairs, she reached for a child-sized one. But it was highly customized, with side supports, including blue leather backing with Jake stitched across the middle. In the end, there was no other choice. It was that chair or nothing. When the father lifted his boy into the new chair, it fit perfectly. An interpreter exclaimed, "It's like it was made for him." "By the way, what is your son's name?" someone asked the boy's mother. "Jacob," she replied, and everyone gasped. When an interpreter explained to the boy's mystified parents that Jake is the shortened version of Jacob, they too cried for joy. The whole family, along with almost 60 others, opened their hearts to receive Jesus that day. The Lord's purpose had prevailed. If you are struggling today with a plan gone haywire in your life, take comfort in Proverbs 19:21. The Lord's purpose will prevail. Father, help me to see through the strands of my shredded plans that if my purposes are truly your purposes, your heart's desire will prevail. From Johnny Erickson Tada's book, Pearls of Great Price, on Pilgrim Radio.

That was Philippa Hanna, and you're listening to Pilgrim Radio. We're continuing our journey today into the lunch hour. We've got our Reader's Choice book just ahead, 12 p.m. Pacific, as well as our His People program at 12:30 p.m. Pacific. And I'm stepping out for the day, but before I go, friend, I want to encourage you. You know, I know that some stretches of this pilgrimage are beautiful, but others, they're just plain hard. And maybe right now you're in one of those stretches where you'd really like to know how much further you have to go. And you may not get that answer today, but you do know who walks with you. So my encouragement is keep following Jesus, one faithful step and then another. Friend, we're headed home. This is Pilgrim Radio, your companion for the way.

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3: So, this is installment number 22. We're currently working our way through Holiness by John Charles Ryle. These are messages, transcripts taken from the year 1879, published by Evangelical Press. The book, Holiness, Its Nature, Its Hindrances, Its Difficulties, and Its Roots. It has only the one word as its title, holiness. John Charles Ryle, or also known as J.C. Ryle, served for almost 40 years as a minister of the gospel before being appointed as the first bishop of Liverpool in 1880. When we were together last, we had come to a discussion on the religious privileges which Lot's wife enjoyed. In the days of Abraham and Lot, true saving religion was scarce upon earth. There were no Bibles, no ministers, no churches, no tracts, no missionaries. It was during the Old Testament period. And the knowledge of God was confined to a few favored families. The greater part of the inhabitants of the world were living in darkness, ignorance, superstition, and sin. Not one in 100, perhaps, had such good example, such spiritual society, such clear knowledge, such plain warnings as Lot's wife, compared with millions of her fellow creatures in her time. Lot's wife was a favored woman. Yet, what good effect had all these privileges on the heart of Lot's wife? None at all. Notwithstanding all her opportunities and means of grace, notwithstanding all her special warnings and messages from heaven, she lived and died graceless, godless, impenitent, and unbelieving. The eyes of her understanding were never opened. Her conscience was never really aroused and quickened. Her will was never really brought into a state of obedience to God. Her affections were never really set upon things above. The form of religion which she had was kept up for fashion's sake and not from feeling. It was a cloak worn for the sake of pleasing her company, but not from any sense of its value. She did as others did around her in Lot's house. She conformed to her husband's ways. She made no opposition to his religion. She allowed herself to be passively towed along in his wake. But all this time her heart was wrong in the sight of God. The world was in her heart, and her heart was in the world. In this state she lived, and in this state she died. Now, in all of this, there is much to be learned. I see a lesson here which is of the deepest importance in the present day. You live in times when there are many persons just like Lot's wife, Come and hear the lesson which her case is meant to teach. Learn, then, that the mere possession of religious privileges will save no one's soul. You may have spiritual advantages of every description. You may live in the full sunshine of the richest opportunities and means of grace. You may enjoy the best of preaching and the choicest instruction. You may dwell in the midst of light, knowledge, holiness, and good company. All this may be, and yet you yourself may remain unconverted and at last be lost forever. Now, I dare say this doctrine sounds hard to some readers. I know that many fancy they want nothing but religious privileges in order to become decided Christians. They are not what they ought to be at present, they allow, but their position is so hard, they plead, and their difficulties are so many. Give them a godly husband or a godly wife. Give them godly companions or a godly master. Give them the preaching of the gospel. Give them privileges, and then they would walk with God. It's all a mistake. It is an entire delusion. It requires something more than privileges to save souls. Joab was David's captain. Gehazi was Elisha's servant. Demas was Paul's companion. Judas Iscariot was Christ's disciple. And Lot had a worldly, unbelieving wife. These all died in their sins. They went down to the pit in spite of knowledge, warnings, and opportunities. And they all teach us that it is not privileges alone that men need. They need the grace of the Holy Spirit. Let us value religious privileges, but let us not test or rest entirely upon them. Let us desire to have the benefit of them in all our movements in life, but let us not put them in the place of Christ. Let us use them thankfully if God grants them to us, but let us take care that they produce some fruit in our heart and life. If they do not do good, they often do positive harm. They sear the conscience. They increase responsibility. They aggravate condemnation. The same fire which melts the wax hardens the clay. The same sun which makes the living tree grow dries up the dead tree and prepares it for burning. Nothing so hardens the heart of man as a barren familiarity with sacred things. Once more, I say it's not privileges alone which make people Christians, but the grace of the Holy Spirit. Without that, no man will ever be saved. I ask the members of evangelical congregations in the present day to mark well what I'm saying. You go to Mr. A's or Mr. B's church, you think him an excellent preacher, you delight in his sermons. You cannot hear anyone else with the same comfort. You have learned many things since you attended his ministry. You consider it a great privilege to be one of his hearers. All this is very good. It is a privilege. I should be thankful if ministers like yours were multiplied 1,000-fold. But after all, what have you got in your heart? Have you yet received the Holy Spirit? If not, you are no better than Lot's wife. I ask the servants of religious families to mark well what I'm saying. It is a great privilege to live in a house where the fear of God reigns. It is a privilege to hear family prayers morning and evening, to hear the Word of God regularly expounded, to have a quiet Sunday, and to be able always to go to church. These are the things that you ought to seek after when you try to get a situation. These are the things which make a really good place. High wages and light work will never make up for a constant round of worldliness, Sabbath breaking, and sin. But take heed that you do not rest content with these things. Do not suppose, because you have all these spiritual advantages, that you'll, of course, go to heaven. You must have grace in your own heart, as well as attend family prayers. If not, you are at present no better than Lot's wife. I ask the children of religious parents to mark well what I'm saying. It is the highest privilege to be the child of a godly father and mother, and to be brought up in the midst of many prayers. It is a blessed thing indeed to be taught the gospel from our earliest infancy, and to hear of sin and Jesus and the Holy Spirit and holiness and heaven from the first moment we can remember anything. But, oh, take heed that you do not remain barren and unfruitful in the sunshine of all these privileges. Beware lest your heart remains hard, impenitent, and worldly, notwithstanding the many advantages you enjoy. You cannot enter the kingdom of God on the credit of your parents' religion. You must eat the bread of life for yourself and have the witness of the Spirit in your own heart. You must have repentance of your own, faith of your own, and sanctification of your own. If not, you are no better than Lot's wife. I pray God that all professing Christians in these days may lay these things to heart. May we never forget that privileges alone cannot save us. Light and knowledge and faithful preaching and abundant means of grace and the company of holy people are all great blessings and advantages. Happy are they that have them. But, after all, there is one thing without which privileges are useless. That one thing is the grace of the Holy Spirit. Lot's wife had many privileges, but Lot's wife had no grace. Secondly, the sin which Lot's wife committed. The history of her sin is given by the Holy Spirit in few and simple words. She looked back from behind her husband, and she became a pillar of salt. We're told no more than this. There is a naked solemnity about the history. The sum and substance of her transgression lies in these three words. She looked back. Does that sin seem small in the eyes of any reader or hearer of this paper? Does the fault of Lot's wife appear a trifling one to be visited with such a punishment? This is the feeling, I dare say, that rises in some hearts. Give me your attention while I reason with you on the subject. There was far more in that look than strikes you at first sight. It implied far more than it expressed. Listen, and you shall hear. That look was a little thing, but it revealed the true character of Lot's wife. Little things will often show the state of a man's mind even better than great ones. And little symptoms are often the signs of deadly and incurable diseases. The apple that Eve ate was a little thing, but it proved that she had fallen from innocence and become a sinner. A crack in an arch seems a little thing, but it proves that the foundation is giving way and the whole fabric is unsafe. A little cough in the morning seems an unimportant ailment, but it is often an evidence of failing in the constitution and leads on to decline, consumption, and death. A straw may show which way the wind blows, and one look may show the rotten condition of a sinner's heart. That look was a little thing, but it told of disobedience in Lot's wife. The command of the angel in Genesis 19:17 was straight and unmistakable. Look not behind thee. This command Lot's wife refused to obey. But the Holy Spirit says that to obey is better than sacrifice, and that rebellion is as the sin of witchcraft. That's in 1 Samuel 15, verses 22 and 23. When God speaks plainly by his word or by his messengers, man's duty is clear. That look was a little thing, but it told of proud unbelief in Lot's wife. She seemed to doubt whether God was really going to destroy Sodom. She appeared not to believe there was any danger or any need for such a hasty flight. But without faith, it is impossible to please God. That's in Hebrews 11, verse 6. The moment a man begins to think he knows better than God, and that God does not mean anything when he threatens, his soul is in great danger. When we cannot see the reason of God's dealings, our duty is to hold our peace and believe. That look was a little thing, but it told of secret love of the world in Lot's wife. Her heart was in Sodom, though her body was outside. She had left her affections behind when she fled from her home. Her eyes turned to the place where her treasure was, as the compass needle turns to the pole. And this was the crowning point of her sin. The friendship of the world is enmity with God. James 4, verse 4. If any man love the world, the love of the Father is not in him. 1 John 2:15. Now I ask the special attention of you to this part of our subject, to direct our minds. It's what I believe to be the part to which the Lord Jesus particularly intends us to look. I believe he would have us observe that Lot's wife was lost by looking back to the world. Her profession was at one time fair and specious, but she never really gave up the world. She seemed at one time in the road to safety. But even then, the lowest and deepest thoughts of her heart were for the world. The immense danger of worldliness is the grand lesson which the Lord Jesus means us to learn. Oh, that we may all have an eye to see and a heart to understand. I believe there never was a time when warnings against worldliness were so much needed by the Church of Christ as they are at the present day. Every age is said to have its own peculiar epidemic disease. The epidemic disease to which the souls of Christians are liable just now is the love

back. There are thousands of baptized persons in our churches who are proof against immorality and infidelity, and yet fall victims to the love of the world. There are thousands who run well for a season and seem to bid fair to reach heaven, but by and by they give up the race and turn their backs on Christ altogether. And what has stopped them? Have they found the Bible not true? Have they found the Lord Jesus fail to keep his word? No, not at all. But they have caught the epidemic disease. They are infected with the love of this world. I appeal to every true-hearted evangelical minister who reads or hears this paper. I ask him to look around at his congregation. I appeal to every old established Christian. I ask him to look around the circle of his acquaintance. I'm sure that I'm speaking the truth. I'm sure that it is high time to remember the sin of Lot's wife. How many children of religious families begin well and end ill? In the days of their childhood, they seem full of religion. They can repeat texts and hymns in abundance. They have spiritual feelings and convictions of sin. They profess love to the Lord Jesus and desires after heaven. They take pleasure in going to church and hearing sermons. They say things which are treasured up by their fond parents as indications of grace. They do things which make relatives say, "What manner of child will this be?" But alas, how often their goodness vanishes like the morning cloud and like the dew that passes away. The boy becomes a young man and cares for nothing but amusements, field sports, reveling, and excess. The girl becomes a young woman and cares for nothing but dress, good company, novel reading, and excitement. Where is the spirituality which once appeared to promise so fair? It is all gone. It is buried. It is overflowed by the love of the world. They walk in the steps of Lot's wife. They look back. How many married people do well in religion to all appearance until their children begin to grow up and then they fall away? In the early years of their married life, they seem to follow Christ diligently and to witness a good confession. They regularly attend the preaching of the gospel. They are fruitful in good works. They are never seen in vain and dissipated society. Their faith and practice are both sound and walk hand in hand. But alas, often a spiritual blight comes over the household when a young family begins to grow up and sons and daughters have to be brought forward in life. A leaven of worldliness begins to appear in their habits, their dress, their entertainments, and their employment of time. They are no longer strict about the company they keep and the places they visit. Where is the decided line of separation which they once observed? Where is the unswerving abstinence from worldly amusements which once marked their course? It is all forgotten. It is all laid aside like an old almanac. A change has come over them. The spirit of the world has taken possession of their hearts. They walk in the steps of Lot's wife. They look back. How many young women seem to love decided religion until they are 20 or 21, and then lose all? Up to this time of their life, their conduct in religious matters is all that could be desired. They keep up habits of private prayer. They read their Bibles diligently. They visit the poor when they have opportunity. They teach in Sunday schools when there's an opening. They minister to the temporal and spiritual one.

0: hearts of the poor. They like religious friends. They love to talk on religious subjects. They write letters full of religious expressions and religious experience. But alas, how often they prove unstable as water and are ruined by the love of the world. Little by little, they fall away and lose their first love. Little by little, the things seen push out of their minds the things unseen. And like the plague of locusts, eat up every green thing in their souls. Step by step, they go back from the decided position they once took up. They cease to be jealous about sound doctrine. They pretend to find out that it is uncharitable to think one person has more religion than another. They discover it is exclusive to attempt any separation from the customs of society. By and by, they give their affections to some man who makes no pretense to decided religion. At last, they end up by giving the last remnant of their own Christianity and becoming thoroughly children of the world. They walk in the steps of Lot's wife. They look back. How many communicants in our churches were at one time zealous and earnest professors and have now become torpid, formal, and cold? Time was when none seemed so much alive in religion as they were. None were so diligent in their attendance on the means of grace. None were so anxious to promote the cause of the gospel and so ready for every good work. None were so thankful for spiritual instruction. None were apparently so desirous to grow in grace. But now, alas, everything seems altered. The love of other things has taken possession of their hearts and choked the good seed of the word. The money of the world, the rewards of the world, the literature of the world, the honors of the world have now the first place in their affections. Talk to them, and you will find no response about spiritual things. Mark their daily conduct, and you will see no zeal about the kingdom of God. A religion they have indeed, but it is living religion no more. The spring of their former Christianity is dried up and gone. The fire of the spiritual machine is quenched and cold. Earth has put out the flame which once burned so brightly. They have walked in the steps of Lot's wife. They have looked back. How many clergymen work hard in their profession for a few years and then become lazy and indolent from the love of this present world? At the outset of their ministry, they seem willing to spend and be spent for Christ. They are instant in season and out of season. Their preaching is lively, and their churches are filled. Their congregations are well looked after. Cottage lectures, prayer meetings, house-to-house visitation are their weekly delight. But, alas, how often, after beginning in the Spirit, they end up in the flesh, and like Samson, are shorn of their strength in the lap of that Delilah, the world. They are preferred to some rich living. They marry a worldly wife. They are puffed up with pride and neglect study and prayer. A nipping frost cuts off the spiritual blossoms which once bade so fair. Their preaching loses its unction and power. Their weekday work becomes less and less. The society they mix in becomes less select. The tone of their conversation and conduct becomes more earthly. They cease to disregard the opinion of man. They imbibe a morbid fear of extreme views, in quotes, and are filled with a cautious dread of giving offense. And at last, the man who at one time seemed likely to be a real successor of the apostles and a good soldier of Christ, settles down on his lees as a clerical gardener, farmer, or diner out, by whom nobody is offended and nobody is saved. His church becomes half empty. His influence dwindles away. The world has bound him hand and foot. He has walked in the steps of Lot's wife. He has looked back. It is sad to write of these things, but it is far more sad to see them. It is sad to observe how professing Christians can blind their consciences by specious arguments on this subject, and can defend positive worldliness by walking or talking of the duties of their station, in quotes, the courtesies of life, and the necessity of having a cheerful religion. It is sad to see how many a gallant ship launches forth on the voyage of life with every prospect of success, and springing this leak of worldliness, goes down with all her freight in full view of the harbor of safety. It is saddest of all to observe how many flatter themselves that it is all right with their souls when it's all wrong. By reason of this love of the world, gray hairs are here and there upon them, and they know it not. They began with Jacob and David and Peter, and they are likely to end with Esau and Saul and Judas Iscariot. They began with Ruth and Hannah and Mary, and they are likely to end with Lot's wife. With that, we have run out of time for this 22nd installment of Holiness by J.C. Ryle. These are messages that came from this Anglican bishop back in the 1800s, 1879. Till next time, thank you for listening, and may the Lord be with you.
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1: What I've loved to do is just, we call it popcorn prayer. So my son will pray, he'll say popcorn mama or popcorn daddy, and that will be the next person that prays. And they have a lot of fun with it. And so they're enjoying it. It's like a fun, playful thing. This doesn't have to be a serious, you know, always just like stoic activity. But we do that together either around the table or before bed.
0: Heather Barnes, next. Are you looking for an incredibly helpful but sometimes inconvenient way to shape your kids' faith? Heather Barnes recommends family prayer. She says it's the discipleship habit her parents started with she and her sisters, and they didn't stop. Here's Spencer Dahlke to talk with Heather about her piece, Family Prayer is Inconvenient and Worth It. Besides being a writer, wife, and mother, she also serves as Special Projects Director at Decision Point, which mobilizes teens to share the gospel.
2: Would you tell us a little bit about what prompted your thinking about family prayer and this piece that you wrote for Desiring God?
1: Yes. Well, I was thinking about the question, what is it that my parents did that instilled a lasting faith in me? Specifically, they inspired me in a courageous faith to share the gospel. What were some of those top things that they did? And this stuck out to me as one of the top impactful things, which was consistent family prayer. In our case, it was around the table and each person praying, developing those prayer muscles in me as a young person. And I really, as a young mom of four, and just rookie parent myself, thought, you know, I need to steal this page from my parents, because this really developed a courageous faith in me and a love for prayer as well. So I want to encourage other parents like me.
2: Yeah, I mean, you wrote about a little bit about what that life looked like in your home growing up. Can you tell us a little bit about what that looked like?
1: I have two older sisters. I'm the youngest of three. And my parents always had a regular habit of bringing unbelievers, people who didn't believe in Jesus, into our home and really sharing the gospel openly with them. And so that was normal. And we'd have other people around the table as we were praying too. And it was normalized in a way where, as a kid, it wasn't a superstar Christian thing to share the gospel or pray together or pray with unbelievers or pray with believers. It was normalized. And so I'm so grateful for that and their influence in that. Specifically, one thing they did was they would pray for unbelievers by name that they were having gospel conversations with. So I'd be sitting there and dad would pray for someone at work that he's talking with about Jesus and pray for boldness and pray for their heart to be softened to God. And so it opened up my eyes to pray for the lost.
2: There's a lot of missional things to it, which I think you write about how it felt like Acts 2 was like unfolding and all of that jazz. Why is prayer so effective at reaching the lost and molding kids?
1: So you got to ask, what is prayer? What does it do? You know, what's God's role? What's our role? And it's God's role to change hearts, right? It's our role to be obedient, to share the gospel, to be a witness, to not just keep our faith private, but instead share it openly. And so how does prayer mold kids? It's really looking at, well, we are going to the God who changes hearts, the God who changes lives, the God who's changed our lives, the God who sent Jesus to die on the cross for our sins and rise again, making a way for anybody who believes to be saved and have eternal life. And so there's a lot of power when you teach kids that they have a direct communication to the God who saves, the God who changes hearts, because we can't change hearts. I can't change someone's heart, but we can be obedient, and obedience is success in evangelism, in faithful prayer, in courageous prayer. So I think it's really seen how God's role is to change hearts, and our role is to be obedient in praying with faith unto our God who can do the impossible.
2: What do you do with your kids? Assuming, of course, that you have kids, but what do you do?
1: Yes.
2: Yeah.
1: Yes. So I have three kids and then one on the way. And I definitely have stolen that page out of my parents' playbook of either at dinner or before bedtime when we're at their bunk beds, we'll each go around and pray. And for younger kids, what I've loved to do is just, we call it popcorn prayer. So my son will pray, he'll say popcorn mama or popcorn daddy, and that will be the next person that prays. And they have a lot of fun with it. And so they're enjoying it. It's like a fun, playful thing. This doesn't have to be a serious, you know, always just like stoic activity. But we do that together either around the table or before bed. And I'll just prompt them. Like I'll say, hey, let's pray and thank God for one thing about him and his character, either that he's loving or he's faithful or he saves or he's patient with us. And they'll start to say that. Or I'll prompt them, hey, pray for mama today that I would have strength and patience because I'm lacking in that and I need that. So Sadie, like last night, she prayed, God, I pray that mama would have strength and that this baby would come safely, you know, that that's coming soon. So just prompting, you know, one thing to pray about because they're so young. But then with teenagers, you know, you can let them just pray unto the Lord. Because they're more developed in their faith at that point, probably. But a lot of modeling.
2: Yeah, I like the idea of like delighting in the prayer, you know, teaching the kids to see it as, you know, something of a game, I guess, and that we it's sweet, it's a delight, which, you know, we're fallen, sinful human beings. I guess we don't delight in prayer as much as we want to. Yeah, would you have recommendations? I mean, you mentioned the popcorn prayer, recommendations for teaching our kids to delight in it, and ideas even to like help us as parents, adults, delight in prayer as well.
1: Yeah, I think it starts with delighting in Jesus. You know, if we're John 15, abiding in him and spending that time with him, then the overflow of that will be delight. But it is that obedience and that discipline of delighting in God first in his word, right? And in prayer. And from that, the overflow, you know, I can tell the difference between the days where I'm spending time in the word with the Lord first thing or not, because that delight is found in him ultimately, right? And then obviously in the word, it says that he delights in his children. So I think part of that joy of prayer is just joy in the Lord. That's one of our Bible verses on our wall right now, is the joy of the Lord is our strength, in Nehemiah. And so really saying, okay, what does it look like to abide in the Lord? How can I abide in the Lord myself so that I can show, not just to show them the joy of the Lord and delight, but that it's genuinely coming from that abiding life.
2: You make recommendations for specific ways the family should consider praying. Would you tell us about those and why specifically those?
1: Yeah, let me just give one. Like if you're thinking, I just want to grow in prayer in one way, this could be a baby step or a step to take. And it actually comes from the ministry I work with, Decision Point. We call it Pray Five, and we love equipping students to share the gospel courageously on their campuses across the nation. So very much as a mom and a missionary, it's fun to see God raising up young people to courageously share Jesus and pray courageously. So to get to your question, like what could be a step that a parent could take? One is to just next time you sit down for dinner or before bed, decide that we're going to go around and each person pray, even if it's one sentence. And one way you can model that is by thinking of who is a person in my life that I want to pray for boldness to share the gospel. One person that's an unbeliever, I'm going to pray for them by name. So Lord, I pray for Sandy, and I pray that God would give you'd give me an opportunity to share the gospel with Sandy this week, this month, and open her heart to the love of Christ, the truth of Christ, the gospel, and give me boldness to share with her. Okay, so if my kids just heard that, they heard me praying for someone in my life that I could share with courage. And so just praying for an unbeliever by name, simply praying for boldness and courage to share the gospel, is a way to incorporate family prayer that's not just praying for health and a good day, but really sowing into seeds of your kids of courageous faith to pray for the lost. So
2: in American culture, secular, as it's kind of gotten a lot more secularized, we do kind of pray selfishly. Can I say that? Thinking about like the lost can be molding perhaps of our own hearts. Do you observe that in like the students that you teach to pray this way?
1: Yeah. We're seeing courageous students, you know, grow in courage when they start praying for their friends. Like, these are just 13, 14, 15 year olds, right? This is your average Christian across the country that we're seeing when they take that step to actually pray for five friends who don't know Jesus, or five classmates, or five people they know in the hallway that don't know Jesus. They're seeing God answer. So when we pray for God to open the door for his gospel to go forth, they're seeing God answer. I think of Ellie, who prayed for her friend Aspen to actually get to have a conversation with her. And she not only that, but got to lead her to know Jesus. And now she's walking with the Lord. So I think of a lot of students across the country where they're taking that step to pray, and they're young, you know, they're not old or in their 20s, they're young, and they think it's important to pray for the lost and pray for opportunities to share the gospel, which is inspiring.
2: Taking a side tangent, I guess, to consider just some of your work that you do at Decision Point, as we're thinking about like prayer and stuff, I was also just kind of thinking, I guess, a little bit about how prayer is collective and not just merely individual. Can you speak to, I guess, how collective corporate prayer, we could even say, inside, outside the church, shapes us? And I guess going back to a question I asked earlier, like, how does that uniquely reach out to and mold an unbeliever's heart?
1: Collective prayer, corporate prayer, what is that? That's believers standing together in faith, praying to our powerful God. And they're making requests to the Lord. They're petitioning, they're begging the Lord on the behalf of unbelievers, of requests of thanksgiving. They're praising the Lord. So collective prayer is obviously so biblical and so powerful. And I see examples of that when I think of some of the schools where we're coaching students across the nation. And who has already been praying? I think of one school in particular, only 20 minutes from me. There was a teacher who was praying with other teachers for 10 years for the gospel to go forth in their school. And 10 years later, before his eyes, during lunchtime, he saw students lead an on-campus outreach at a public school, the gospel shared in front of 100 people. But he was praying with other teachers for 10 years. So the collective prayer you're talking about, this is just a story of real life impact when believers pray together collectively for God to move, he shows up. Sometimes it gets to see the fruit of their prayers. Sometimes they don't, but sometimes they do, just like that teacher did at this high school where students were sharing the gospel on campus. So collective prayer matters. It matters. Who's going to stand with this next generation and pray for them? You know, they can't stand alone, whether it's young kids in elementary school or teenagers. They need adults in the church to stand with them in prayer, to really beg the Lord to save this next generation and give them courage to stand for Christ today. So it's so important.
2: I suppose something can be said about drawing strength from each other too, I suppose, rather than just being isolated in our prayers. Yeah.
1: Yeah, that's a great point. I mean, strength is contagious. Courage is contagious. What's rubbing off on those believers around us? If they're seeing courage, if they're seeing steadfast prayer, that has a multiplication effect. And your previous question of what impact does it have on the lost or an unbeliever, their lives can be impacted through the power of prayer. But then if they get to witness that, they get to see that, they're like, why do these people care so much, you know, of people they might have not even met, or people, you know, outside of their family? Well, that's because the gospel is the best news ever. And of course we care that every person would come to know Jesus and be in a relationship with him. So it's impactful for the unbeliever and the believer.
2: Well, my guest today is Heather Barnes. She's the Special Projects Director at Decision Point and the author of Family Prayer is Inconvenient and Worth It. Well, you write as well in this little piece of yours about the inconvenience of prayer. I mean, inconvenience seems like such a small thing, but in Western America, do we not? Inconvenience is almost a cardinal sin.
1: Yes.
2: In what ways do you see families maybe held back from pursuing family prayer together?
1: Yeah, I mean, I have a lot of empathy. I'm a mom of a one-year-old, a five-year-old, a six-year-old, and one on the way. So I know what it's like to be in the grind of the younger years. And I've heard what it's like to be in the grind of the teenage years. But at the end of the day, there's the reality that it's not going to be easy. If I'm expecting family prayer to be easy or come naturally or just come in a way that doesn't require a lot of effort, I'm kidding myself, really. So I have to ask myself, why is it worth it to initiate family prayer? My husband and I, you know, when we're initiating family prayer, why is it worth it? Okay, it's worth it because we believe it's a privilege to be the primary discipler of these precious kids that God has given us. It's worth it because we believe it's a privilege to help shape their hearts to want to talk to the Lord, to grow those muscles of communication. So I think asking yourself why you're doing this helps you break through some of those barriers, and then confronting the brutal fact that it won't be simple in the sense of simple effort. It will take that decision ahead of time, not in the moment, but ahead of time. Hey, we're gonna tonight get to pray together as a family. And it's okay if it doesn't look perfect. It's okay if, you know, it doesn't go how we thought, but let's just be obedient to the Lord to initiate that family prayer and foster those prayer muscles in our kids. So those are a few perspective pieces. And then just the decision ahead of time to say, hey, it won't be convenient, but hey, it'll be worth it.
2: How do we build that discipline? Maybe the answer is already there, but I know certainly for myself, I see prayer as like, oh yeah, this is a delightful thing that we get to actually talk with God. And yet I keep not doing it, you know? How do we actually build those habits?
1: In the Word, we got to look at people in God's Word that He gave us as examples, you know? I think of Jehoshaphat in 2 Chronicles 20, who led a whole people to pray in a time of trouble. And so one question would be, okay, am I in the Word and am I being inspired by God's people who led through prayer? You know, it's not like God didn't leave us with a great example of His Word and to be inspired by people of the faith, Abraham, Mary, etc., Daniel, you know, who prayed unashamedly to the point that it cost him something, right? So I think it's saying, I'm not going to find this within myself. I need to look to God's Word, be inspired by people of prayer. And then also at the end of the day, it's just a choice of obedience. Am I going to choose to talk to the Lord or not? You know, that doesn't sound like the most just cushy answer, but it's worth it. And if I'm just going based on my feelings will always be different and fluctuating. But if I'm going based on the truth of God's Word, the example of people that have gone before me and the impact of prayer, goodness, there's no stopping what God can do through that time with Him and the fruit that can take root in our heart and in the lives around us.
2: How can parents, to that idea of like, you know, it is at least to a degree a matter of obedience.
1: Yeah.
2: Obedience is good. Christians aren't antinomians. Mm-hmm. And yet, how can parents, I guess, make a habit of prayer, teaching kids to obey without falling into the trap of legalism?
1: Yeah, I think it goes back to the heart. Why are you doing it? If you can just ask that question before the Lord, why am I doing this? The Lord looks at the heart, the man looks at the outward appearance, right? And so if the Lord looks at the heart and your intent here is to honor the Lord, talk with Him, and raise up these kids to be faithful prayer warriors, wonderful. Keep going. If your heart intention is to check a box or to just do something to show something or have others think of you in some way, even your kids think of you in some way, which is easy to do, then yeah, ask the Lord to search your heart and reveal to you any grievances or sins or ill motives within. But a lot of it is, okay, why? Why am I doing this? And where is the heart would be my thought to that. But yeah, great, great prompt and question.
2: In what ways have you found yourself inconvenienced trying to pray with your kids? Would you happen to have like any stories where you have found like in the pursuit of trying to pray with your kids, you have had to do even spiritual warfare?
1: Mm-hmm. Yeah. I think the times that come to mind is two things. The first one is when we're around the table, and my son is so sweet. His biggest thing right now is, God, thank you for this day. Thank you for dying on the cross for our sins. In Jesus' name, amen. You know, that's kind of his like repeat prayer right now as a 4-year-old. And sometimes he'll say, well, I just want to pray. And then my daughter will go, yeah, that's good. He's a short prayer, you know? So, you know, those are real life moments. And I just kind of pause and just casually and warmly say, let's each go around. And Lawson, how about you start? And so the inconvenience there is more than one person prays, but then the bridge there is, hey, how about you get to start? And then just lean into that, even if it wasn't the initial idea of his for everyone to pray. So that's just one. And then two is like, it doesn't have to just stay around the table. You know, I'll be in the car with my kids and maybe I didn't have patience that morning and I have to ask them for forgiveness. Will you forgive me, Sadie, for speaking in a harsh tone and not having patience? And she forgives me. And then I pray right there with my kids and just say, Lord, pray that you'd give me and each one of us patience with one another today and love in our hearts. Okay. And then I might ask one of the kids to pray as well for God to give us patience. And it literally is just Lawson saying, God, give us patience. Amen. You know, because that's perfect. That's just what he thinks. So those are two examples of inconvenience, you know, but just leaning in and taking a step.
2: We could even talk about it in terms of humility, being patient with our kids, because they can be like short, you know, short prayers. And, you know, maybe they have some ways to go to learn to pray for things that pray for things that matter. Not that, the things that they pray for don't matter. But how have you found your heart shaped as you have tried to teach your kids to pray? Encouraged even maybe by the power of the gospel?
1: Yeah, I think I'm challenged a lot of, okay, who do I hope these kids will be one day as they follow Jesus? And then I have to like humble myself and look within, okay, who am I? And what is going on in my heart? And how can I grow? And how does the Lord need to sanctify me, you know, to release the sin of selfishness or things like that, to be focused on his purposes and not my purposes. So, you know, how is my heart growing through all of this is really asking the Lord, okay, if this is who I'm hoping and praying and asking the Lord to make my kids become, Lord, would you first sanctify my heart and would you strengthen my heart and would you build up a deeper courage in my heart to be a witness for the lost and to rely on you and to humble myself before you. So I count it a privilege. I'm surrounded by getting to see teenagers all the time, week in and week out, share the gospel and be bold in decision point. And it's incredible to see. And it's also very humbling because it challenges me, okay, what does it look like to initiate a gospel conversation this week? You know, we had some plumbers over to the house and my daughter grabbed some of our gospel booklets and she came up to me and she said, Mama, who could I give these to? And I asked her, I said, oh, because I wanted it to continue to be her decision. I said, well, you could give it to the grocery store clerk when we go to the grocery store or there's those workers outside. And she goes, perfect. I have three. There's three workers. And so she runs out there, you know, and this is just heart work that God's done. This is just a little bit of fruit though. But it challenges my heart seeing this is what I'm trying to get at. And so we go out there and she, three grown men, we meet the three crew and hear their name and give them a cupcake. We had leftover cupcakes and she hands a gospel booklet to each one. And my heart is being challenged by her faith in this moment, you know? And so it's just inspiring to see the little steps of faith that can go from just simple disciplines of every day and just prayer for our kids and with our kids and seeing moments like that happen. It's just like, praise the Lord. That challenges me to be bold in sharing the gospel as well.
2: Are there other practices too? Other habits maybe that can be formative for the purposes of long-term discipleship of our kids?
1: Yes, yes. So prayer, Bible reading, obviously. And then the big practice that I think is the most overlooked practice of discipleship is evangelism. So if we want to have a lasting faith, often courage produces a lasting faith. Often a faith that is shared stands the test of time. And my life was forever changed by Decision Point at age 16 when they trained me how to share the gospel and then how to reach my school for Christ. And so when it comes to the habits of a Christian and what makes a huge impact, I would say one of the absolute number one habits is the initiating the gospel conversation in the daily life and sharing the gospel and evangelism, and let it not be overlooked or go to the curb, but instead take front and center of how God can move through a 5-year-old like my daughter, a 13-year-old at a middle school, or an adult, and really take seriously the Great Commission, because it's so much fun once you get in the game and start sharing the gospel. And so that would be my encouragement, is let's make evangelism normal again, and not just normal for the superstar Christians, but for the everyday Christian, that this is something we get to do. We get to share the greatest hope we have, which is Jesus and his death and resurrection on the cross, and that invitation for all to come to know him as Savior and Lord. So that would be my number one, would be let's be a people who are sharing our faith and doing it often and eagerly.
2: Is there anything I haven't asked about prayer that, and you know, family prayer and discipleship and really whatever it might be that you'd like to throw into the conversation?
1: Yeah, I would just say for all the listeners, I know there's probably a lot of adults, is just an exhortation. Let's pray for this next generation. Let's be people who are praying and standing with them in prayer. Would love to invite them to join us specifically in Decision Point as a prayer warrior. Even go to decisionpoint.org and get in this mission with us. These young people are across the nation and they are standing courageously, but they need adults that are praying with them and families that are standing with them in prayer. And I truly believe God can bring an awakening in our time through students leading the way, but it will take the adults, the grandparents, the parents standing with this next generation in prayer. So let's be a faithful people to do just that and stand with students in prayer.
0: 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Many thanks to our guest, Heather Barnes, author of the piece, Family Prayer is Inconvenient and Worth It. You can read it by going to desiringgod.org. On tomorrow's program, it's Gay Clark on caring for loved ones with dementia.
3: You know, people talk about death being the subject people don't want to talk about and deny, but I really think dementia is a far greater denial. 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We pretend it's not going to happen at all.
0: That's tomorrow at the same time, right here on His People. 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

That was Pat Barrett with I've Got a Fire. Thank you so much for joining us here on Pilgrim Radio in the afternoon. My name is Sean. Always a blessing to be with you guys. And just wanted to remind you that we pray for you every single week. And we would love to be able to pray for every one of you. So please reach out to us. 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We check all of those messages. 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Like I said, through the website, the app, or through our Facebook or Instagram. We got a bunch of music coming up this hour, including Toby Mac, Jason Gray, Andrew Rip, and Phil Wickham. But right now, it's Kate Thompson with You Care.

That was Chris Tomlin with Wonderful Maker. Thank you so much for joining us here in the afternoon on Pilgrim Radio. I have a quote from professor and author Nancy Piercy, who says, "The first step in conforming our intellect to God's truth is to die to our vanity, pride, and craving for respect from colleagues and the public. We must let go of the worldly motivations that drive us, praying to be motivated solely by a genuine desire to submit our minds to God's word, and then use that knowledge to serve others. We should, as faithful believers, submit to God and serve him. That should be one of our top priorities." We got a bunch more music still to come, but right now is Jordan St. Cyr with To Save My Life. I couldn't fight.

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1: But this was a conscious decision that Whitfield had, and he pointed back to it. I just started treating my daily Bible different, and God changed his generation. I just hope it'll be the same for you. Don't read the Bible like it's a chore. Don't listen to sermons like it really doesn't matter. Don't read a good Christian book and approach it in a casual manner. Lean into this. The supreme value of the New Testament truths cannot be overstated.
0: That's Mike Fabares on Second Period, heard at 10 a.m., 3 p.m., and 7 p.m. Pacific on Pilgrim Radio.

60 Seconds in the Psalms. From Psalm 19, the law of the Lord is perfect, reviving the soul. The testimony of the Lord is sure, making wise the simple. The precepts of the Lord are right, rejoicing the heart. The commandment of the Lord is pure, enlightening the eyes. The fear of the Lord is clean, enduring forever. The rules of the Lord are true and righteous altogether. More to be desired are they than gold, even much fine gold. Sweeter also than honey and drippings of the honeycomb. Moreover, by them is your servant warned. In keeping them, there is great reward. Who can discern his errors? Declare me innocent from hidden faults. Keep back your servant also from presumptuous sins. Let them not have dominion over me. Then I shall be blameless and innocent of great transgression. Let the words of my mouth and the meditation of my heart be acceptable in your sight, O Lord, my rock and my redeemer. From Psalm 19, verses 7 to 14, on Pilgrim Radio.

That was Ryan Stevenson with What You Say. Thank you so much for joining us in the afternoon here on Pilgrim Radio. Just a reminder, we got a whole hour of worship still coming up, but at 3 p.m. Pacific and 4 p.m. Mountain Time is second period. We have a message called Standing in Awe of the Gospel's Greatness. This is from Pastor Mike Fabares of Compass Bible Church in Aliso Viejo, California. Part of his series, it's verse by verse through 2 Corinthians. So be sure to grab your Bible and tune into that. We've got Crowder coming right now with In the House.

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That was Mike's chair with You Loved Me First. And speaking of that, it shows that he loved us first because the scripture says that while we were still sinners, Christ died for us. He didn't wait for us to fix ourselves, to come to him. No, he went ahead and paid that penalty before we were even willing to accept it. That shows how much that he loved us first. We got a bunch more music coming up this hour, including Kane. We've got Olivia Lane, Need to Breathe, and I Am They. But right now, it's Red Rocks Worship and Chris Brown with The Lord Is With Me.

That was Carly Ann Taylor with Why Should I Worry? Thank you so much for joining us this afternoon on Pilgrim Radio. On this date in 1741, consuming many cups of coffee, George Friedrich Handel completed an amazing musical composition called The Messiah, which he began only 24 days earlier. The manuscript was remarkably free of errors considering its length, the speed with which it was composed, and his own frailty. He had already suffered a stroke. It just goes to show you that when we are doing the work for the Lord and what he has called us to do, nothing can stop us from completing that or doing it according to his will. We've got Sanctus Real right now with Dare to Hope.

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1: Jesus went into battle not as an outlaw warrior, but as an outcast servant who died an outcast death for you and me. 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Jesus, the perfect Son of God, offered himself, poured out his blood to wash away our sin, and he saves us truly and completely forever.
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1: God made the incredibly colorful bird called the parrot to come in many shapes and sizes. In fact, there are nearly 400 known types of parrots found around the world. They prefer to live in the subtropic areas of South and Central America, Asia, Australia, and even New Zealand. Parrots can range from the ever small 3 inches in length to the larger 40 inches in length. And despite their various sizes, they all have one thing in common: bright colors. God also made them the only bird that is known to bring food to its mouth using its feet. Maybe parrots are best known for their ability to imitate human voice, which only happens with domesticated parrots. And get this, a parrot can learn from 300 to 1,000 words to speak. In the wild, parrots will live in flocks of 20 to 30. Together, they can be quite loud, using loud screeching noises and other body language to communicate to one another. And instead of building nests, parrots will actually find tree holes in which to live, cavities in the cliffs, or even termite holes and ground tunnels. And God made most parrots monogamous, meaning that they'll pair up and stay together throughout their lives, creating 2 to 7 offspring yearly. And of the 400 known types of parrots around the world, the smaller parrots are known to live about 10 years, but the larger parrots are known to live upwards of 80 years. Shining a spotlight on God's creation of the parrot, this is Pilgrim Radio.

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That was Brandon Lake with A Million Reasons Why. Thanks for joining us this afternoon here on Pilgrim Radio. Coming up at 5 p.m. Pacific and 6 p.m. Mountain Time is Extra Credit. Today's message is Jephthah's daughter, Ephraim's slaughter. This is part of the series Sinners in Need of a Savior through the Book of Judges by Pastor Aubrey Sequeira of the Evangelical Community Church of Abu Dhabi. So be sure, again, to stick around for 5 p.m. Pacific and 6 p.m. Mountain Time. Right now, we've got Mike Donahue with Unity Hymn.

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1: Mike Fabara is pastor of Compass Bible Church in Aliso Viejo, California. Today we continue his series, 2 Corinthians, verse by verse, and the message, Standing in Awe of the Gospel's Greatness. 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
2: Have you ever found yourself reading the Bible and feeling like it's just a chore, it's an assignment, it's some kind of obligatory Christian duty, or you ever rush through your time in the Word, whatever that looks like, and by lunchtime you have not thought about it again, you couldn't even recall what it is that you were reading or studying or journaling about? Has there ever been a time where you've sat through a sermon and afterwards all your friends are raving about it? Let's just imagine for a minute that's happened. If that's ever happened and you've said, wow, I don't remember what PM was talking about. I don't even remember the topic. I don't remember the passage. I mean, if there's ever been times like that, and I think most of us, unless you're a brand new Christian, there's probably more of these kinds of insipid, casual, kind of disconnected engagements with the Word. We've all had them, more than we care to admit. I just want us to think about this as we should, and that is the problem is not with the Bible. That's not the problem. The problem is with us. When we have those kinds of disconnected encounters with God's Word, this problem lies with our thinking about God's Word. The problem lies with how we approach God's Word. The problem is really what we think God's Word is. And if we don't have the right kind of calibrated thinking regarding the eternal Word of God, then we're not going to respond to it the way that we ought to. And of course, you can say, well, this is the Spirit's work, and I understand all that, but what God wants to work in you is the kind of reverential approach to the Word of God that allows you not to have these casual kinds of, a swing and a miss on trying to get something out of the Word. I mean, God's Word is living and active and sharp, and God is requiring of us that we kind of shake free from this this casual approach, this kind of sacred sense of what it means to be reading and thinking and hearing about God's eternal Word. So I want to let the second half of 2 Corinthians chapter 3 get us out of this low view of the glorious truths that are spoken of here. I'd like this text to shake us free from this passive approach to Scripture and replace it with something that if we have this right, the way this text is presenting us with a new mindset, it will forever really change your encounters with God's Word. It's just something we have to continually remind ourselves of as we come to God's living Word. So let's take a look at this as it compares in this particular text, 2 Corinthians chapter 3, verses 7 through 18. We want to compare, as Paul is doing here, the greatness of the Old Testament, which confessedly it has, with the surpassing greatness or glory, as the word is used here in this text, of the New Testament. Starting in verse 7, I'll read to the end of the chapter from the English Standard Version. Here's how it reads. Now, if the ministry of death carved in letters of stone, here is Moses with these tablets, the Ten Commandments, right? And now it's called, interestingly enough, the ministry of death. If that came with such glory, you saw the movie, right? You've read the book, that the Israelites could not gaze at Moses' face because of its glory, which was being brought to an end. And he means every time he has that encounter with God, the glowing nature of the reflecting radiance of God's glory, however that was manifested to Moses, it was seen by the people. But because it faded as the hours and days went by, he would cover his face with a veil. And if that was so glorious that the guy that's relating the truth to the people, if they were just so wowed by the fact, listen to this guy, he's bringing the words of God and his face is shining. If that's the way people listen to the old covenant, it says, will not, verse 8, the ministry of the Spirit have even more glory? Wouldn't it rivet us even more? Wouldn't it even be more great and more surpassingly glorious? Verse 9, for if there was glory in the ministry of condemnation, and there it is again, something negative about the Old Testament, not that we're supposed to decouple or detach ourselves from the Old Testament, we're certainly not. But it's talking about the purpose, ultimately, of the Old Testament. We'll get into that, that ministry of condemnation. If the ministry of righteousness, then, the New Testament, it must far exceed it in glory. It says, what once had glory has come to have no glory at all because of the glory that surpasses it. And it's not that the Old Testament doesn't shine as God's God-breathed word. Clearly it does. It's described that way in the New Testament. And Jesus repeated the sentiment of Isaiah 40, that it would endure forever. But the reality is, it's like you with the best flashlight you can conjure up from your kitchen drawer and standing out in the middle of the desert and shining it and having everybody be so impressed the way it lights up some cactus tree or whatever they call it, a cacti, right? You see this cactus and it's like, wow, that's great. And then the sun comes up and in midday, you can turn your flashlight on and it's no big deal because the sun far outshines, right? Whatever light was brought by the Old Testament, it's surpassed. For what, verse 11, was being brought to an end if it came with glory, right? And it not only brought to an end in terms of the shining radiance of Moses' face, but it was brought to an end in terms of its ultimacy, right? There was something even more glorious, right? If what was brought to an end came with glory, much more will what is permanent have glory. And you ought to sit back and recognize it. You look to the right side of your Bible, these 27 books of the New Testament, and it far outshines the left side. This is something amazing. And Paul says, since we have such a hope, we are very bold. Now, to get back to what he started, you should look back at verse number 4. Such confidence we have, right, through the ministry of Christ here, he says, toward God. Not that we're sufficient in ourselves, verse 5, to claim anything is coming from ourselves, but our sufficiency is from God. What? You and Titus and Timothy and your traveling missionary band, what is that? Well, he's made us sufficient to be ministers of a new covenant, not of the letter, but of the Spirit. The letter kills. That's why he calls it a ministry of death or a ministry of condemnation. We'll talk about that. But the Spirit gives life. So this comparison here, he's saying we're very bold, verse 12 says, in proclaiming this. And we're not like Moses, who had put a veil over his face so the Israelites might not gaze at the outcome of what was being brought to an end. It continually dimmed. But their minds were hardened. For to this day, the Jews, if they're just focused on the new covenant and they don't accept what the new covenant was looking forward to, if they reject Christ, well, then that same veil remains unlifted. They really can't see the glory that's there because it's speaking of something new. Only, it says, bottom of verse 14, through Christ is it taken away. Yes, to this day, whenever Moses is read, a veil lies not just over their physical eyes. No, it lies over their hearts. They don't get it. But when one turns to the Lord, the veil is removed. Now, the Lord is Spirit, and where the Spirit of the Lord is, there is freedom. And we all, with unveiled faces, look at this great analogy tied together. Beholding the glory of the Lord, we see now directly the greatness of God's plan, his redemptive plan that's spelled out in the new covenant. He says we're being transformed into the same image from one degree of glory to another. For this comes from the Lord who is the Spirit. We'll unpack all that, but think about this. We're not trying to hide the fact that the power or the glory or the radiance or the gravity or the Old Testament word kabod is the word glory, the gravitas of this message, it's not fading, right? It only gets better. So we're not like Moses hiding our faces, so to speak, right? We're with unveiled faces and we have something that is permanent and something that is great. And this whole expression here is clearly starting, as we see in verses 7 through 11, just comparing the two and saying, well, one was great and it did its job, but the other one now it is far surpassing it in glory. Let's just put it this way. Number one, you need to honor the New Testament's greatness. We don't decouple ourselves from the Old Testament. We don't abandon the Old Testament. We understand the law. We use it rightly, as Paul said to Timothy, but we understand that the New Testament is so much greater. What are you talking about? Let me turn you, once you write that down, to Romans chapter 8. I hope you know what a great chapter of scripture this is, Romans chapter 8. Look at the last six words of verse 2 in Romans chapter 8. Once you get there, I want you to see these words. It says, the law of sin and death. The law of sin and death. Do you see those words? The law of sin and death. Those six words, the law of sin and death, is what we learn from the Old Testament, right? There is an equation that the Old Testament is giving us a set of commandments. And those commandments, as we said last time we were studying here in 2 Corinthians chapter 3, the end of the law leads us to Christ because Christ has to do what the law can't do. Because the law, all it does, as Paul has said in great detail in the book of Romans, is it points out how sinful we are. It shows us that we fall short. And he even talks about, you know, seemingly esoteric things like coveting, this little private thing that goes on in the corner of my heart. And had the law not been clear, like that little thing right there, that's wrong, I wouldn't even know. But now that I know, I see it everywhere. And the law points out my problem of sin. And sin, here's what the law says, if you don't do the right thing, you deserve judgment. You deserve a consequence. You deserve to be in trouble with your creator. And the word for that in scripture is death. Right? And death, of course, is not just your spirit leaving your body and biological death and having to bury your body in a graveyard. That's not the ultimate problem. The ultimate problem is what the Bible says. It's called the second death, where God looks at you now, puts your body back on you in an immortal form and says to you, depart from me, I never knew you. That would be the ultimate, where you don't get God and you don't get any of his riches, any of his blessings, or any of his glory. You're away from the presence of the Lord and the glory of his power, as we often quote from 2 Thessalonians chapter 1. That would be the worst. And that's the problem that the Old Testament is pointing out. That's why it's called this ministry of condemnation, this ministry of death. That's why it's described in a way that's negative, the letter that kills. The Old Testament letters, starting with those tablets, it tells us we deserve to die. It tells us we don't deserve fellowship with God. This is what the law does. It's the law of sin and death. Those two things are tied together. Now, you sit here today, I hope, recognizing that you're a sinner. Well, here's the great thing. The left side of your Bible will continue to remind you that even the best among us, and it's careful, whether it's David or Noah or Abraham, none of them are perfect. They all fall short, even though they're relatively better than the next guy in the story, right? Lots better than Abraham. David's better than Saul. We see those things in relative terms, but ultimately we see they have feet of clay and everyone falls short of the glory of God. We all agree with that. Now, here's the problem. I read about all of that and I recognize that all of them deserve to be cast out of the presence of a perfect God. But look at the first part of verse 2. For the law of the Spirit of life has set you free, right? Not in and of yourself, not by the magic wand, not out of divine fiat, just out of nothing. God says, hey, you're done. But in Christ Jesus, he set you free from the law of sin and death. So there's a new law now. And instead of the word sin that leads to death, now there's the word spirit that leads to life. Now, you were with us last time, I hope. If not, listen to the sermon in the first half of 2 Corinthians chapter 3. Right? The reality of passages like Jeremiah chapter 31 or Ezekiel chapter 36 echoed in the teaching of Jesus in John chapter 3 that Nicodemus was castigated for not knowing is the fact that the Spirit was going to get involved personally in people to invade their lives, change their wiring, give them a new spirit, and then his Spirit, God's Spirit's going to be within them, and he's going to, the strong word in Ezekiel 26 is cause you to keep my commandments. You're going to follow along and keep my precepts and my rules. You're going to do what I ask because I'm going to change you from the inside out, and the Spirit of God is going to be prompting you and motivating you and convicting you and driving you along. God's going to do something that ultimately will not only make your sanctification a reality, as imperfect as it is, but it's also going to immediately, by the act of God justifying you by placing you into Christ, he's going to solve all the problems of you deserving punishment. Look at verse 1 now. There is therefore no condemnation for those that are in Christ Jesus. Why? Because in chapter 6 it said, because you've been placed into his death. You've been placed into Christ. And Christ has done, it says now in verse number 3, what you couldn't do by just trying to keep the law. For God has done what the law, weakened by the flesh, could not do. Whether you're David, Abraham, Noah, or Daniel, or whether you're just you and me, we couldn't do it. The law, we know what it is, we don't measure up, and we can't do it. But by sending his own son in the likeness of sinful flesh, having all the attributes of humanity here, for sin, he condemned sin in the flesh. What kind of flesh? Flesh that did everything right. Remember the Ten Commandments, to think of the law here. You had guys like the rich young ruler in Matthew 19 coming and say, well, I've done all that, right? And Jesus lets him play that game for a while and finally gets to the first tablet of the Ten Commandments and says, let's talk about the first thing on the tablets that Moses brought down from Sinai. No other gods before me. And let's just talk a little bit about your money, rich young ruler. And let's just give that away and follow me, because here I am, the authority, telling you to depart with one of your idols. He went away weeping and sad because he had a lot of wealth. And Jesus then turns to his apostles and he says, hey, look, how hard it is for a rich man to enter the kingdom of God. Idolatry is real. And the guy's sitting there talking about, I've kept all these commandments. I've obeyed my parents, honored them, all that. And I always say when I read that passage, I'd like to call his mom up for a minute. And I just want you to think about that. The Bible's very clear. The implication of Exodus 20, we find in the book of Ephesians, and that is that as a kid, you're supposed to obey your parents. That's what you're supposed to do. No one's done that. Even the guy, the rich young ruler in Matthew 19, hasn't done that. So you and I have been disobedient to our parents. Now, you might have been more obedient to your parents than I was to mine or the guy sitting next to you, but we all fall short. But here it says, in this text, God sent his son in the likeness of sinful flesh. But here's the thing. He may have looked like the average teenager. He may have looked like the average 12-year-old, but he wasn't sinful. He was without sin. And he came for sin. Two things: to live a righteous life so that I could be seen as someone who perfectly obeyed my parents. And the rich young ruler could, and Peter could, and Thomas could, and Philip could, and Nathaniel could, and you could, and I could. We could be seen as having all the righteousness of Christ imputed, credited to us, and then he would come for sin. How'd that happen? Because he died on the cross. He condemned sin in the flesh. So my sin, the things I've done wrong, right? That's transgression. The things that I failed to do, that's just falling short. That's called sin. And the things I've twisted, the things that God said, and I just kind of twisted it my own way, that's called iniquity. All those three things, right? God has said, I took all of those and I condemned them on the cross. So now humans have human righteousness available to them in a perfect Christ, in the likeness of sinful flesh, but he wasn't sinful. And then he dies for sin so that, it says in verse 4, in order that the righteous requirement of the law might be fulfilled in us. Now think about that. The wages of sin is death. Now the law is really simple. Keep the rules and you're good. I couldn't keep the rules. The Old Testament continues to remind me I can't keep the rules. But here's the deal. Christ kept the rules for us. And then all my sin could be laid on his cross. And God made him who knew no sin to be sin for us. 2 Corinthians chapter 5, verse 21, so that in him, right, I might become the righteousness of God. Why? Because I need an association with Christ. I have to have Christ die for me. I have to be placed into Christ's death so that his penalty, right, would take away my sin and his righteous life could be imputed to me. That's the transaction of the New Testament. And the New Testament is great because it explains all that to us. It tells us that's how it works. And it shows you with great accuracy, with a red bullseye painted, here is what you need to trust in: the death and life and burial and resurrection of Jesus Christ. Now that's going to change you. Look at the bottom of verse 4, who walk according, right, not to the flesh, but according to the Spirit. As imperfectly as we do, ask James, right? We all stumble in many ways, but that picture right there, it will change us. More on that later. But right now, we just need to say that's what the New Testament is all about. And what I want is verse 1. There's no condemnation for those in Christ Jesus. That's an amazing thing, because everything you've ever done wrong, you should be punished for. But you will stand before God and he'll say, come in, welcome in, welcome into the kingdom prepared for you from the foundation of the world, perfectly qualified because you're in Christ. That's an amazing truth. The Old Testament did not give you with any specificity. That's a huge thing. If you don't celebrate the 27 books of the New Testament that are explaining all of this by God's Spirit, the God-breathed work, as I'll show you in our small group study questions, and you go to like 2 Peter chapter 1, God moved these apostles along, just like he moved the prophets along to write exactly what he wanted to say, not only about the law, but also about the Spirit coming and fulfilling all righteousness in Christ, and then drawing us to himself to say, trust in him. In order that the righteous requirement of the law might be fulfilled in us. God looks at you as one who perfectly obeyed his parents. Now, I need to say this. I don't want you to oversimplify this sermon by thinking, oh, I guess all those people in the Old Testament went to hell then. What were they supposed to do? If they were gonna be right with God, they didn't have the death of Christ on a cross. You're right, they didn't have it in time and space. But certainly God knew the plan from the very beginning, right? God planned the plan from the very beginning. So this is no, like, I guess they're just gonna be sent to hell until Christ dies on the cross. Right? Saints have the same response that we're supposed to have. Matter of fact, you can look at passages like Isaiah 30, verse 15. It talks in 16, talks about the concepts of turning, the Greek word, shub, the word repentance, repenting and trusting, right? We have the same exact verbs. In that, you'll find your salvation, right? But you guys wouldn't do it, but you needed to. You needed to repent and trust. Now, the difference in the Old Testament is that the Old Testament is describing to us how the rules are going to remind us we can't keep the rules. And if you're going to be forgiven for breaking the rules, you can read Psalm 51, Psalm 32. Yes, there's forgiveness in the Old Testament, but it's based on something that was not clear. As it says in the New Testament, the Old Testament saints and even the angels were longing to look at how this was all going to play out. And it plays out in God fulfilling the requirements of the law in the earthly life of Christ who takes on humanity. That was a mind-blowing thing for angels and for humans. God becomes a man and walks among us, lives the perfect life, dies an unjust death so that my sin could be seen.

of what's to come. But one day, people on the other side of the cross are going to see it clearly. You know how privileged you are to see that David never saw it, Abraham never saw it? Abraham could only see it when he got to be with God after his death. He saw and he longed for the day of Christ, and then it came. And you and I have been reading about it our whole lives, some of you for decades, the life and ministry of Christ. Honor the New Testament's greatness. Psalm 119 talks about David just looking at the Old Testament law and saying, I thank God for it 7 times a day. I mean, I think Christians should thank God for his word, the New Testament, 14 times a day. I mean, the surpassing glory of what we have to read and to ponder. Oh, I know we don't get to see it, right? Neither did the Galatian Christians in the first century. Paul said, before your eyes, Christ was portrayed as crucified. Well, they didn't see it with their physical eyes, but they saw it in their mind's eyes because the scripture talked about this. And then we don't have a temple. We don't have priests. We don't have sacrifices. We don't have candles. We don't have incense. We don't have the washing basins. We don't have this edifice called the temple. And all we have is the teaching of the word. And the Bible says to us, that's far greater than all that stuff in the Old Testament. And you ought to stand back and say, God, we honor your word. We honor the New Testament. And if you start to stand in awe of the New Testament, that's a good place to start. But look back at our passage, starting in verse 12. Paul, again, as I reminded you when we first read this, he says, we have hope in this. We know it's true. We know it works. We know it's efficacious, and the story changes lives. So we're very bold. Not like Moses, right? We're not sitting here veiling our faces, but this isn't getting dimmer. This is getting brighter as it ends the passage. But it says in verse 14, their minds are hardened. To this day, because their minds are hardened, when they read the old covenant, the same veil remains unlifted because only through Christ is it taken away. Yes, to this day, whenever Moses is read, the veil lies over their hearts. But when one, this is a great word, epistrepho, it's a synonym of metanoia, the word to repent. When one repents, when one turns to the Lord, the veil is removed. I know last time we were together, we looked at regeneration and we kept talked about the doctrine of regeneration. And I really leaned in to say, are you sure you're regenerate? And I hope that at least helped you to test yourself to see if you genuinely are a Christian, and that's good. But let's stand back today, if in fact you did that hard work. If not, go back and listen to that sermon and take it seriously. But now, let's just stand back and say, what a big deal this whole thing is, that a veil is removed, that eyes are opened. And I just want you to stand back and really respect what is happening when someone becomes a Christian. And if you look back in your life, I want you to think about what a big deal this is. And I want you to think about this because Paul says, I'm very bold about this, just like he says in Romans chapter 1. Right? I'm not ashamed of the gospel. It is the power of God unto salvation to all who believe. So you and I, as Christians, have experienced this eye-opening power of the gospel. Jot it down that way and let's examine it. Number two, respect the gospel's eye-opening power. You need to stand back. Just like you respect and honor the New Testament, I need you to really think, this is huge what the gospel does. The good news that is embedded throughout the New Testament is reminding us that God is opening blind eyes. Now, I know that's a metaphor, and I rarely put those in my points, right? I don't want to analogize my points. I like to be concrete with them. But this one, I just think is helpful because the whole passage is steeped in this idea of hardened hearts, meaning you don't see what you should see. And see is meaning to perceive and understand and accept and embrace. Now, what is it that we don't see? That when it comes to this man born blind, as they said, what happened? Because it doesn't make sense because he hadn't done anything and he was born that way. Did he sin or maybe it was his parents? Is God punishing the parents because the child's born blind and Jesus is neither? Now it's going to end, and I'd like you to look at the end of this chapter. It's going to end with this blindness being a metaphor for spiritual blindness of not seeing the truth. But it starts with something that very much mirrors the fact that everyone is born not seeing the truth. And we inherit this from our fathers. And Jesus says, this is to show the glory of God. That's why this man is physically blind and can't see. And for us, though, it's going to illustrate in chapter 9 the fact that we need to see and we don't see. And God has to come in and bring our eyeballs to life. And this is the power of the preaching of the gospel, of the reading of scripture, of the understanding that someone has when you relay to them the New Testament truth. This is a powerful thing. If you look at the end of this text, this guy gets healed of his blindness. Everyone's getting in trouble because Jesus is becoming popular. So the leaders of the synagogue were kicking people out of the synagogue if they confessed that they believed that Jesus was the Christ of the Old Testament, the promises and the prophecies. So it was a touchy situation. The parents of this man who was of age, as it says in the text, were brought in and interrogated, and they didn't want to go on the record because they didn't want to get kicked out of the synagogue. So the guy gets interrogated, and at the end of all this discussion about blindness, it's clear that it's becoming a metaphor for them not understanding something. And in verse number 40 and 41,

0: 1, here's the punchline of the whole story. Some of the Pharisees near him heard these things and said to him, "Are we also blind?" I'm catching your drift here, Jesus. Are you telling me that we're blind? Now, we've shifted from physical blindness, obvious, to you're thinking we don't get it. Are you saying we don't get it? We don't understand? Is there something we're missing here? Is that what you're trying to say? And of course, they've already said to anyone who's suggested that, well, you're crazy. Of course, we know what we're talking about. Jesus said to them this. Here's the punchline. If you were blind, you would have no guilt. But now that you say, we see, your guilt remains. If you were blind, you would have no guilt. But now that you say, we see, your guilt remains. Now, you say, right? That's the thing. They say that they see. If you would just admit that you're blind, well, then we could solve your ultimate problem, the problem of the Old Testament, the ministry of condemnation, the law of sin and death. You know, teachers of the law, you lead the synagogue. You don't measure up. No one in your congregation measures up. You would have eyes to see that your guilt could be removed if your eyes were open, but you'd have to admit that you're blind. You'd have to admit that you're guilty. You'd have to admit that you're a sinner. The number one thing that happens in your life, if you sit here today and you're looking at me as a real Christian, this is the thing your neighbors do not get, right? Your coworkers do not understand this. You ask them if they're going to heaven. Most of them believe there is a heaven, and they say, "Oh yeah, I'm going." Why? Because I am a, and what we sit here and say, if you say you're a Christian and your eyes have been opened, the very first thing your eyes are open to through the Spirit's book, right? He wrote the New Testament, he wrote the Old Testament, and here's what the Spirit is saying. And what he's trying to do as this is written and perceived by you, as the Spirit starts to open your eyes, he convicts you of sin, righteousness, and judgment. And your eyes are open to the problem of guilt. And you have to say you're guilty. See, and that's what your neighbors, your coworkers, your relatives are not willing to say. They don't want to say they're guilty. I'm not a sinner. I'm not the kind of sinner that should go to hell, that's for sure. Listen to me. We have to recognize they say, "I'm not a sinner." Here's the thing. You need to know you're a sinner. That's the first thing. And real Christians can nod at me right now because you know there was a time you thought you were going to be fine at the judgment day and you recognized, usually with a kind of real grief and a kind of just, I mean, talk about kabod, a heaviness. "I'm a sinner. And I know I deserve to hear, depart from me. I know I deserve that." You get there and he says, that's key. Then your guilt would be removed. Then we could fix the problem. When the Spirit opens your eyes to see that. Now there's more going on in this passage. Let's go up. I mean, look at verse 32. When they pull the blind man, the formerly blind man in, and he starts lecturing them, almost inadvertently, but I think he's leaning into it a little bit. Verse 32, never since the world began has it been heard that anyone has opened the eyes of a man born blind. Now, this is insane. If this man were not from God, he could do nothing. Because that's what they were saying. You can't be a follower of this guy, can you? And they answered, right? Here's the leaders of the synagogue. You are born in utter sin. And you teach us. Do you know the degrees that we've had? Do you know the seminaries we've graduated from? And they cast him out. So he's done. He's lost his card to the synagogue. Verse 35, Jesus heard that they had cast him out. Anyway, I found him. And having found him, he said, "Do you believe in the Son of Man?" Now that phrase, every time we run into it in the New Testament, I try to remind you of where it came from in Daniel chapter 7. Now I know it's a lot in the book of Ezekiel, but Daniel 7 gives us this great picture of the Son of Man, one like a Son of Man coming before the Ancient of Days. And he comes before him, and everything in Daniel is about a coming kingdom. And the coming kingdom is going to have a king, and it's going to be better than all the kingdoms of Babylon, Assyria, Medo-Persia, the Romans. It's going to be the ultimate kingdom, and it's going to displace all other kingdoms. And that king, it says that all authority, all worship, all glory, all power, all riches, all should belong to him. So we are supposed to be the people that give our allegiance to the one like a Son of Man. And he says, "Do you believe in the Son of Man?" Now he's been in the synagogue. We hadn't been reading anything, but he'd been hearing people read to him, this blind man. Now he's seeing, and he answers, "Who is he, sir, that I may believe in him?" And Jesus said, "You've seen him?" There's a loaded phrase, right? It's the first guy you saw. "And it is he who is speaking to you." "It's me." And he said, "Lord, I believe." And he worshiped him. By the way, the first thing on that tablet that Moses brought down off Sinai was, you don't worship anybody else. We only worship God. I mean, the elaboration in Exodus 34, verse 14 is God is a jealous God. His name is jealous. You don't worship anybody but God. And now this man says, "Son of Man?" Yeah, Daniel 7. All allegiance, all worship, all glory, all dominion belongs to him. Everyone should worship the Son. Or as it's put in Philippians 2, every knee bow, every tongue confess, Jesus Christ is Lord. And guess what the Father has done? No, he's glorified in that, to the glory of God the Father. And this man, formerly blind, bows down here and says, I worship you. And Jesus goes, now you got it. The second thing the veil removing does, not only does it show you you're a sinner, it shows you the supremacy of Christ. Here's another thing your neighbors won't understand. Not only do they not say, oh yeah, I'm guilty, I deserve to go to hell. You've said that if you're a Christian. Number two, we're here singing songs about Jesus as though he's deified. They might think, some historian's gonna think, you're like the Romans. You've turned your emperor into some kind of deified God. You guys are crazy, not God. I mean, I've taken my humanities class. I know this historic figure, Christ. I can't deny there was a Christ, but come on, you made him out to be God? That's crazy. Maybe that's the Constantinian thing Dan Brown was talking about. I don't believe any of that. I can't believe you sit there and you really mean those lyrics you sing at church? And we're saying, yeah, because God has opened our eyes to the supremacy of Christ. This is God in human flesh. This is the fullness of deity dwelling in bodily form. And we are reading about in the New Testament, the righteous, strong right arm of the Lord providing salvation, right? And this salvation is spoken of in the first person as Yahweh. So Yahweh sends Yahweh to go and solve the problem. But the Father and the Son are distinctive persons. And then they come here in this discussion in the upper room talking about the Father now sent me. I'm going to go back to the Father, but he's not going to leave you an orphan. And we're going to send the Spirit. And the Spirit now is going to do his work for the next now at least 2,000 years. And we have in this world a book that the Spirit wrote that the Spirit wants to work in your life, in your eyes, to open them up to say you're a sinner, but here's Christ. The hero comes onto the scene, God in human form. And then look at this next chapter, chapter 10. I'm the good shepherd, right? That's the heading on the ESV at least. And he talks about being the good shepherd. There's a lot of people that want your attention and allegiance, but they're thieves and robbers. Verse 2, anyone who enters by the door is the shepherd of the sheep. Now, to him, the gatekeeper opens. And that's just an interesting phrase. And if you think about the Spirit being involved in all this, right? He's the one opening your eyes. The big gates of your eyelids get opened here. And the sheep hear his voice. And he calls his own sheep by name and leads them out. There's the verb. Verse 4. And when he's brought out all of his own, these are his people now, he goes before them and the sheep follow him, for they know his voice. Now, I know we're mixing metaphors here. But the veil has been opened to where you see your sin, you see the greatness of Christ, and you see that you need to follow that Christ. Now, here's the thing. We don't have Christ to follow. Where is he? In Barstow? Is he in San Diego? Did he go to El Paso? Where is Jesus? Are they always enthroned in heaven? But here's the deal. The Spirit of God wrote this book, 27 letters of the New Testament, put there in our Bibles, in propositional phrases and sentences and clauses and verbs and nouns and adjectives, and there it is, saying to us what Jesus is, what he did, what he accomplished, and how he wants us to live. And it's filled with all this information. Old Testament reminds us we're sinners, and we see that played out in the narrative, and now Christ has come, the prophecies are fulfilled, and now we see our sin, we see his greatness, and we see we need to follow him. And the problem is we have pressure from our world, we have pressure from our flesh, we have a spiritual pressure against us to say, I don't want to follow him. Think about just the pressure from your coworkers. Right, you're going to go and live for Christ and follow him. What does that mean? That means every day I look in a book and I see what Christ is all about. And now I have to follow him. I have to now embody his principles, his priorities, his virtues, his attributes, all the communicable attributes of the Father. I have to try to do that. And that should be my thing. I should hear his voice and follow him. I hear his voice in the pages of Scripture. And now what am I supposed to do? I'm supposed to do what he does. I'm supposed to echo and reflect what he is. And I have all this pressure. Your coworkers they don't mind if you're a good, honest guy, but don't go too far with all this. Don't threaten the bottom line. When we answer to the board, we answer to our shareholders or whatever you answer to. And yet here's what the Bible says. You should be looking over the shoulder, Colossians chapter 3, of your boss, seeing the ultimate one. You serve Christ Jesus, the Lord, and you should be serving him. And therefore you're going to say, I'm going to follow him in a world, even if they're all against what I say, I'm going to follow him because I hear his voice. And I my eyes are open to the need that I have to follow Christ. As long as we're taking a survey of John, go to John chapter 12. What does the top of John chapter 12 talk about? The death of Lazarus. Remember this story? Go almost down to the bottom of this. I said 12, I meant 11. Lazarus dies. He has this discussion starting in verse 17 that's headed in our editorial editing at least, I'm the resurrection and the life. Well, we get to that phrase in verse 25. Jesus says to Martha, I am the resurrection and the life. Whoever believes in me, though he die, yet shall he live. And everyone, verse 26, who lives and believes in me shall never die. Do you believe this? Okay, there's a lot of things about do you believe? Do you believe I am who I say I am? Do you believe I'm the good shepherd? Are you willing to follow me? And now, do you believe what I just told you? And that is that you deserve death. That's what the whole Old Testament was about. You deserve to die. You deserve to be excluded from God's blessings. You deserve that. Now, do you believe that I can solve that problem? Do you believe that I am the one who fixes all of that? And she said, yes, Lord, I believe that you are the Messiah, the Christ, the Son of God, who is coming into the world. Everything the Old Testament said about solving our problem and all those prophetic pictures of what was coming, I believe you're the one. Now, this is where we are very different than every other religion out there, including those that bear the name of Christ, many of them, who are constantly getting you to say what your neighbor still says, even if they're religious kinds of people. If you ask them if they're going to heaven, they say, I hope so, and I'm trying. And you've got to realize the gospel of grace is completely different than that. You could be the worst person in this country. You could be murdering and cannibalizing the toddlers. Let's just get gross. And you could, in the last 30 minutes of your life, as you're incarcerated in the high maximum security prison, you could open up a Bible, you could read the words of the Holy Spirit in codified in sentences. The Holy Spirit can open your eyes and you can see your sin and your guilt. You can confess that sin. You can see the greatness of Christ, the only hope that you have. You can see that he is one that you need to follow. And you can now put your trust in the fact that if you would trust in him, he has solved everything that you need. And you will have eternal life. And then you can drop dead 30 minutes later. And that man who was the worst in our country would be your brother in Christ being in eternity with you. Now tell that little parable to your neighbor and see what they say. They're not going to like that theology because they don't understand grace. I've known a lot of people that have really chafed against my preaching when it comes to sin. And they've really fought me. And I personally sat down after the sermons and I think of one man in particular in my mind right now, and he did not like it. I hate the fact that you constantly talk about all this. Then he became a Christian. And now I watch him sing the song, Amazing Grace, How Sweet the Sound That Saved a Wretch Like Me. And he means it. And I think to myself, what happened? His eyes were open. And he realized, no matter how relatively righteous you are, Christ can save the foremost of sinners by the same mechanism that he saved the Boy Scout who helps old ladies cross the street. Because all of us fall short, whether you're David, Daniel, Noah, or Abraham, or whether you're the worst, Saul of Tarsus. The grace of God takes your life and exchanges it for Christ's life, takes your sin, places it on his cross. It's all finished and satisfied. The resurrection proves all that. He conquers the law of sin and death like a human being can't fly up in the air at 30,000 feet. And the law of the spirit and life, let's call it drag and lift and all the rest, aerodynamics, can get you flying 30,000 feet for as many hours as you can handle. And we broke the law. How do we break the law of gravity? Well, there's a new law. This is the reality of the New Testament gospel, and we can read about it every single day. And it is here. It opens eyes. The miracle of regeneration, to see your sin, to see Christ's supremacy, to see our need to follow him, to see the fact that our assurance of eternal life is based on his work, not ours. That's huge. Once you've seen Christ for who he is and the power to open eyes, let's just end this in verses 17 and 18 with the fact that it will not leave you where you're at. We've really been talking here about regeneration, or what we might call in theology justification, the imputation of Christ's righteousness, that legal fiction that Luther talked about, the fact that I'm a sinner, but now I'm perceived as righteous before God. I mean, that's an amazing fact, right? Whether you're a cannibal of toddlers or whether you're just the average tax-paying Orange County person who's idolized whatever, pleasure and comfort or whatever your life is about, your life has been exchanged for Christ. You're clothed in righteousness divine, as we just sang. Where does that leave us? Well, we're justified. Now what? Verse 17, now the Lord is the Spirit. Now, this is not a conflation of Christ and the third person of the Godhead. Clearly distinctive persons. We learned that in the Upper Room Discourse. But you know, the Lord is not only the Father who architected the plan of salvation, but the Lord, as it says in the Old Testament, is also the right arm of God that comes and accomplishes salvation. And the Lord is also the Spirit that is lifting the veil from the eyes of people. The Lord is the Spirit. And where the Spirit of the Lord is, there is freedom. What kind of freedom? The kind of freedom that no longer keeps you right? Bound to the sin of gravity. In this case, the law of sin and death. You get freed from that. You're a sinner, but you don't have to die. You're a sinner, but you don't have consequences. You're a sinner, you're not condemned. So I guess that leaves us as a sinner. No, it changes us. Verse 18, and we all with unveiled faces, beholding the greatness, the glory, the gravitas of the Lord, we're being transformed into the same image from one degree of glory to another. But this all comes from the Lord who is the Spirit. Now the Spirit's work, right, is what's going on in our church. It's what's going on in your home. It's what's going on in our small groups. What's going on in our youth ministry. What's going on in our lives. The Spirit, right? The Father enthroned in unapproachable light. Of course, he knows all things. He's perceiving everything everywhere. And the Son, right, has all the glorified attributes of divinity. And yet he sits, according to the Bible, at the right hand of God. But the Spirit is dispatched to do his work in building the church here. Of course, it's Christ's work, but it's the Spirit is the agency of his work. And here we have the Spirit who is trying to do something to get you, as you see all this, as he's lifted this veil from your eyes, he's convicted you of sin, righteousness, and judgment. And now he's saying, look at it. And become more like it. Now, in the Old Testament, we had breastplates and turbans, and we had all kinds of things. We had censers and sacrifices and smells and bells, and everything was going on in the Old Testament. Now, what do we have? We got a book, and the book is telling us about transcendent truths. It's like John chapter 4, talking to the Samaritan woman. You say in that mountain, we say in this mountain, but you know what? There's a coming a time, and it now is, when you're supposed to worship God in spirit. It's not about the place, not about the bells, it's not about the smells, it is about spirit and truth. And you need to worship God that way. And now we're here. And the truth is found, codified in your Bibles. The Old Testament, essential. But it leads us to the New Testament. And the New Testament is the solution. It's the grand, glory-laden solution. And now, if you look at that, if you stare into it, like James said, into the law of liberty, it frees us. And now we become an effectual doer because the Spirit's going to be saying, every time we read the Bible and there's truth, the Spirit's going to go, yeah. It's talking to you. Yep. Do that. And you become a doer of the word. You'll be blessed in what you do. Number three, let's put it this way. Study the Spirit's words. That's the Bible. And be more like Christ. It will transform you from one level of Christ-likeness to the next level of Christ-likeness, to the next level of Christ-likeness. Sometimes you'll see two steps forward and one step back. I get that. But you're going to keep making progress. And you're going to move forward if you approach the word like it is, the law of liberty, and you stare at it. And we just don't approach it for what it is. It is living and active and sharper than any two-edged sword. Let's just turn to that passage as long as we're talking about it. And as we turn there, I just want you to think about that. Why would I want to be like Christ? Well, according to James chapter 1, if I do what it says, and of course the Spirit is cheering for me to do what the book he said that he wrote says, well, then we'll be blessed in what we do. Remember the blessings of the Sermon on the Mount in Matthew chapter 5? Blessed are those. That what? All these things that look like Christ. Right? All these things. Right? We're the kinds that hunger and thirst for righteousness. We're the kind, and it goes down this list, and I think all of that looks like Christ. So I will be blessed. So this is a good thing. It's holding out for me this promise. So I want to be more like Christ. Well, how does that work? Well, according to Hebrews chapter 4, verse 12, I've got to use this thing that goes down. Look at the last phrase. It discerns the thoughts and the intentions of my heart. It convicts me. And that conviction is though we didn't get it. Look at verse 13, because we are totally exposed to the sight of God. And if you're thinking rightly about God, you know he knows everything, not just what you do, but what you think. And you're naked and exposed to the eyes of him to whom we must give an account. So I know when I read the Bible that's living and active, it gets down and starts to kick me sometimes right in the face and saying, Mike, stop. Mike, change. Don't do that anymore. You got to start doing this. You've heard it enough times, now do it. That's called conviction. The word of God is effective to convict you. And if you read the Bible and study the Bible, approaching it for what it is, God's living and active word, the Spirit of God wrote these words so you would become more like Christ, it's gonna have to convict you to be less like the old you. And that means conviction. Get ready for that. That's why some people that aren't Christians, they just wanna go to a place that just pats them on the head for wherever they're at. They love sermons about God loves you just the way you are. In light of verses 17 and 18, he wants to change you. And to change you, you're going to have to be convicted through the preaching of the word, through the reading of the word, through reading good Christian books that talk about the word. We're going to have conviction. And there's nothing better than the word of God to convict us. Go a chapter later, chapter 5, verse 12, Hebrews 5, verse 12. He said, you guys, by this time, you ought to be teachers, but you haven't learned enough about the Bible. You need someone to teach you. You got to go back to the basics, the principles, the oracles of God. You need, quote unquote, milk, not solid food, for everyone who lives on milk. If you're just going back to your favorite 8 verses of the Bible, you're unskilled in the word of righteousness. You need to be skilled in it. Not a neophyte, not a child. Solid food is for the mature, for those who have their powers of discernment trained by constant practice. Circle that and draw a line back up to the first part of the verse. What constant practice of what? Solid food. What is that? Verse 13, skilled in the word of righteousness. I want solid food. I will have by the power of my discernment is going to be trained by constant practice. And what will I be able to distinguish good from evil? See, if you're not wise, you will not be able to discern the difference between what is good and what is evil. You won't be able to discern the difference between what is good and what is better, and what is better and what is best. You won't be able to do that. Wisdom is being able to do that, and Christ was able to. Would you say Christ is the personification of wisdom? Of course he is. And here's what I'm saying. You read the Bible, here's one thing it's very effective to do, chapter 4 of Hebrews, to convict you. Chapter 5, oh, it's certainly going to make you wise, and the more you spend time in the word, the wiser you're going to be in this world. Let's go to the next chapter, chapter 6. Look at verse 9. He's just really given some hard words, the hardest words in the book. And he says in verse 9, though we speak in this way, yet in your case, beloved, we feel secure of better things, things that belong to salvation. I've just talked about, by the way, this will help you interpret the first 8 verses, talking about people that aren't saved. But I'm thinking you are saved. You're really saved. And so I'm thinking we're going to see things that belong to salvation. Now, what is that going to be? That's going to be doing stuff that I've talked about, serving, loving, giving ourselves for other people. Well, God's not unjust, verse 10 says, to overlook your work and the love you've shown for his name in serving the saints as you still do. So we desire that you show the same earnest and have the full assurance of hope to the end. Don't be lazy. Don't be sluggish, verse 12. Be imitators of those who through faith and patience inherit the promises. What promises? Promises you read about in the Bible. Promises like, hey, seek this instead of that, and you'll store up for yourself treasure in heaven. This is called encouragement, right? This is called motivation. This is called the kind of thing that gives you a sense that I'm going to get up today, and I'm going to do what I ought to do, and I'm going to reflect what godliness I should reflect in my world, and you know what? God's going to reward me for that. Matter of fact, that's where the Beatitudes go. By the time we get to verse 12 in chapter 5 of Matthew, it says, blessed are those who are persecuted for righteousness' sake. I'm all for the hunger for more righteousness and you'll be blessed. I don't think I'm blessed when I start losing jobs and friendships over this. No, blessed are you. He says, as a matter of fact, leap for joy, be excited, be happy, rejoice in that day, for great is your reward in heaven. Where do I learn that kind of stuff? From the Bible. I got to read the Bible to know the promises, and I know the promises. Guess what that does? It motivates me to power through the hard stuff. The word of God is great for convicting you. It's great for giving you wisdom, and it's great for motivating you to get going. That's why you should read your Bibles in the morning. Now, there's no Bible verse about that, but Jesus spent his quiet times in the morning, and it'd be good for you to start your day by getting in the word, approaching it the way you should, living and active. Let it convict you. Be okay with that. Let it grant you wisdom. I hope you're ready for that. Let it give you motivation for your day to hold steady, firm, earnestness, full assurance of the hope, not sluggish, not lazy, imitating those who through faith and patience inherit the promises. One more, look at the next section here. Talking about Abraham had a promise that ultimately would flesh itself out in the coming of Christ, but the immediate near field fulfillment was, you don't have kids, your wife is too old to have kids, but I'm going to give you someone from your own body, and your wife is going to give birth to a child of promise. And through that line, Isaac, right, you're going to have the Messiah. And according to the Abrahamic promise, that person, the ultimate seed of Abraham, so to speak, is going to bless every family of the earth. So the Messiah is going to come. So that relates to us. But his promise was, you're going to have a kid in your old age. He had to wait a decade for that. But it says here, right? Surely I'll bless you, multiply you. Verse 14, Abraham, thus having patiently waited, obtained the promise. Now people swear by something greater than themselves. And in all their disputes, an oath is final for confirmation. When God desired to show more convincingly to the heirs of the promise. Now that's us. The heirs of the promise is us. Heirs, plural. It's not Isaac and it's not Abraham. Right, we are heirs of the promise that the ultimate offspring of Abraham would save us from the law of sin and death. And Christ does that by the power of the Spirit. He saves us from the penalty of our sin so that we are forgiven and there's no condemnation for us in him. And to make that something that gives you great assurance and great internal encouragement, he, by the unchangeable character of his purpose, guaranteed it with an oath. You read the Bible, there's nothing more firm than a covenant. And the old covenant was a promise that led us to death, but the new covenant was embedded as a promise to come in the old covenant. And now we read this thing called the New Testament or the New Covenant. And now the new promise is trust in Christ, and by the Spirit, we're placed into Christ, and there's no condemnation for us. This is an amazing thing. And God has made that clear to us so that, I love this, verse 18, so that by two unchangeable things, God's promise, right, and God's oath, in which it's impossible for God to lie, and you can add that as a third thing, because what are we even asking him to make promises for? We who have fled for refuge, that's us, the inheritors of this promise. We fled for refuge, because I don't want the law of sin and death. I'm coming to the refuge of Christ. We might have, here's some great words, strong encouragement to hold fast to the hope set before us. We have this, a sure and steadfast anchor of the soul, a hope that enters into the inner place behind the curtain where Jesus has gone as a forerunner on our behalf. We have a place before God because of Christ. And if you would just read his word, if you would study the gospels, if you'd know the epistles, if you go back in the Old Testament and remember the promises that were coming in the New Testament, you can have this kind of assurance. The Bible gives you assurance to hold on to the hope. You keep reading the Bible, you will die if you live to be old. You'll die an old man or an old woman holding fast to the promise, because you will be assured day after day, having the encouragement to keep moving forward. The Bible is effective to bring conviction, wisdom, motivation, and assurance and encouragement. And it's really all about coming to this realization that we're opening a book that is powerful. Speaking of the Sermon on the Mount, Jesus once said, don't throw your pearls of truth before the, you know, snorting pigs that don't see the value of pearls. That's a Mike Fabaris paraphrase, but that's what he said. Don't cast your pearl before the swine. Don't cast your truth that is so glorious and so, don't put it out there before snorting pigs that don't see the value of it. I would hate to have God look at us carrying around in our phones, our tablets, our laptops, and having these leather-bound codifications of the 27 books of the New Testament, not to mention the foundational predicate of the Old Testament, and seeing us just kind of saying, oh, I'm too tired to read it today. Or, yeah, I'm going to hear a guy talk about it. Well, cross my arms. Let's just see if anything strikes me here. Your casual approach to the Bible, I don't want you to qualify as a pig in Christ's mind. I want you to approach it reverently. I want you to know that it will transform you. If you just approach God's word, when it's carefully articulated in a book, when it's explained in a sermon, when it's read to you, I need you to respond to it. And I need you to approach it first and foremost, knowing what it is. George Whitefield in the 18th century changed our culture. I mean, we think God's got such a mess on his hands in modern America. Well, God's the same God, has the same book in the hand of people that I hope can be the same as people like Edwards and Wesley and Whitefield. And George Whitefield says, everything changed at one point in my life. Listen to this. It was all about his posture toward the scripture. Here's what he said. He wrote this. I began to read the Holy Scripture upon my knees. Interesting. He changed his posture in how he would read the Bible. Laying aside all other books and praying over every line, and if possible, praying over every word. This proved to be real food and real drink to my soul. I daily received a fresh life, real light, and power from above. Whitefield was used by God to change the world because he changed his perspective in approaching the word of God. And of course, that's all wrought by the Spirit of God. I get that. But this was a conscious decision that Whitefield had, and he pointed back to it. I just started treating my daily Bible different, and God changed his generation. I just hope it'll be the same for you. Don't read the Bible like it's a chore. Don't listen to sermons like it really doesn't matter. Don't read a good Christian book and approach it in a casual manner. Lean into this. The supreme value of the New Testament truths cannot be overstated. God, help us in a day with a cacophony of voices and the din of noise and I mean, we got headlines and we got stuff thrown at us every day, but the words that matter are the words that have been read by our Christian forefathers for centuries. The same book that Whitefield read. And he read it on his knees in the morning, and I can just picture that, praying and saying, God, as Psalm 119 says, like, show me wonderful things in your word. We often quote that, but the next verse is just as important. We're sojourners on this earth. Show us your commandments. It's this transcendent thinking that we're opening a book that's not like our news feed. It's not like our social media pages. Here is a book with eternal truth. We're sojourners here on earth, but really our citizenship is in heaven. God, help us to look to your word with a new, refreshed, recalibrated mindset of how important this book is. And God, I pray it would change us. It would transform us. be more Christ-like after this week is over because of the days we've spent soaking in your word before we run off to our daily activities. God, please let it imprint upon our hearts. Let it change our lives. And then, God, I know, like with Whitfield and so many others, let us just have a transforming effect in our generation for your glory and for the sake of your Son, in whose name we pray. Amen.
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That was Matt Hammett with Walk on the Water Moment. Thank you so much for joining us here on Pilgrim Radio in the afternoon. Have you had that walk on the water moment? You know, I really have it. And that's just having such deep faith in Jesus that you could never be distracted. Now, Peter had a walk on the water moment, but he was distracted, and because of that, he sank. So the hope and encouragement I have for you today is that if Peter struggled with it, we're going to be okay. Just keep that in mind. The very first followers, the ones who started the church, who followed him everywhere, who taught and healed in his name, they weren't perfect either. So keep that in mind and look forward toward Jesus. We got Jason Gray right now with Land of the Living.

That was Phil Wickham with The Day I Met You. Thank you so much for joining us this afternoon on Pilgrim Radio. Charles Spurgeon said, "Believer, when you are on your knees, remember you are going to a king. Let your requests be large." And that's a great reminder that the God we serve is a big God. He's a powerful God. He is a ruling God. Keep in mind, there is no request he can't handle. He might not always say yes, but even if, he can handle it. Right now, we've got Cochran & Co., and this is Stained Glass Window.

0: It's Monday, and we have a study in the book of Philippians with Pastor Dom Avila.
1: He understood the trap of discontentment, always wanting something else and not enjoying what you have. Christian, you have Christ. Your poem, your hymn should sound like this. Great is thy faithfulness. Great is thy faithfulness. Morning by morning, new mercies I see. All that I have needed, thy hand hath provided. Great is thy faithfulness, Lord, unto me.
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Here's some truth for life from Alistair Begg's Daily Devotional. Esther 5, verse 9 says, Haman went out that day joyful and glad of heart. But when Haman saw Mordecai in the king's gate, that he neither rose nor trembled before him, he was filled with great wrath against Mordecai. Haman was the archetypical egomaniac. He surrounded himself with those who would listen to his incessant talking about himself and who would psychophonetically acknowledge his significance and greatness. He lived with the mistaken notion that he was the center of the universe. Haman would fit perfectly in contemporary Western culture, where social media feeds and news outlets are often littered with stories of those who have apparently done little of true significance, but who live for and expect attention and recognition. Of course, our hearts are not much different in their proud desire for praise. The difference is often not that we are more godly, but that we lack the opportunity to showcase ourselves. So it was that after Haman attended the exclusive banquet put on by Queen Esther, he left joyful and glad of heart at the elevated position in the kingdom that had seen him invited as the honored guest. Yet all the enjoyment, prestige, and accolades were insufficient to prevent him from becoming entirely destabilized by the fact that Mordecai did not stand when Haman passed by. His joy was so brittle that this one apparent slight caused wrath to consume him. Pride does that to a person. Nothing can ever satisfy. For the proud person, there is always another promotion, another award, another dollar to aim for, something else beyond their reach. King Solomon writes of such a person, "Do you see a man who is wise in his own eyes? There is more hope for a fool than for him." This was true in Haman's life. It was pride that drove him to plot murder, even a massacre. It was pride that meant he could not enjoy what he had, but could only be angry at what he did not have. We may shake our heads at Haman's pride, but then we read in God's word of how Jesus, God himself, emptied himself by taking the form of a servant, being born in the likeness of men. And being found in human form, he humbled himself by becoming obedient to the point of death, even death on a cross. And we are forced to ask whether we are more like that or like Haman. When we thoughtfully consider Jesus' pattern of humility, we see the truth of our own prideful hearts. We would do well to echo the words of George Whitefield, "Oh, that I could always see myself in proper colors. I believe I should have little reason to fall down and worship myself. God be merciful to me, a sinner." As we witness Haman's pride and eventual downfall and look inside ourselves, surely we are prompted to cry out for God's mercy to help us walk in humility like Jesus. For God opposes the proud, but gives grace to the humble. From Alistair Begg's book, Truth for Life, Volume 2, on Pilgrim Radio.

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That was Kane with Any More. Thank you so much for joining us here on Pilgrim Radio in the afternoon. We've got it 6 p.m. Pacific, 7 p.m. Mountain Time is the Bible, pure and simple. And whether or not you are on your drive time home, just settling down, getting ready to have dinner, there is no bad time to get into God's Word, and especially as you end your day. Always start your day and end your day with the Word of God. Today's reading is Nehemiah chapter 13 through Job chapter 4. So grab your Bible, follow along. Always a great idea to get into the Word. Right now we've got Dan Bremnes, and this is It Would Have Been Enough. Yeah.

0: Hi, I'm Bill Feltner, General Manager of Pilgrim Radio, with a look ahead. Over the next few weeks, we'll be winding down the many series that have been featured in our summer quarterly program schedule, and soon it'll be time to roll out our fall schedule. Here's a look at some of our guests coming up this week on our His People program and podcast. Today, Heather Barnes talks about family prayer as inconvenient but worthwhile discipleship.
1: What I've loved to do is just, we call it popcorn prayer. So my son will pray. He'll say popcorn mama or popcorn daddy, and that will be the next person that prays. And they have a lot of fun with it. And so they're enjoying it. It's like a fun, playful thing. This doesn't have to be a serious, you know, always just like stoic activity. But we do that together either around the table or before bed.
0: Tomorrow, the topic, caring for loved ones with dementia, the guest, Gay Clark.
2: You know, people talk about death being the subject people don't want to talk about and deny. But I really think dementia is a far greater denial. You know, we have a lot of folks who grow old and have some form of mental decline, and we don't prepare for it like a likelihood. We pretend it's not going to happen at all.
0: And later on this week, on Thursday and Friday, a two-part discussion with Liberty Steele on God's redemption after domestic abuse.
3: Just to realize, you know, it was not just women, it was women and men who were being affected by this. And the information just wasn't out there usually. If you're in a traditional church setting, you know, you're sent to marriage counseling and that's about it. Or there might be a little bit of church discipline for the abusive spouse, and then they go back to treating their spouse the same way behind closed doors. So all of those realizations and just meeting so many other people who had been through the same sort of thing, God really put a calling on my heart that this could be my ministry, you know, that I had something to offer to other survivors and to people who are trying to find freedom still.
0: His People airs at 12:30 and 9:30 p.m. Pacific. 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The first couple are from Reno. We are thankful for each and every one of you. 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And this one, we sure liked the new changes on the website, and it was lovely hearing Tom reading on Reader's Choice. We always pray for Pilgrim Radio to bless the hearers and reach the lost. 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And from Cheyenne, Wyoming, may God's blessings continue to rain down on all of you who work so hard to keep His word on the airwaves and the equipment in working order. You can reach us at info@pilgrimradio.com or Pilgrim Radio, P.O. 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